0: Center says the pier does offer protection from predators and plenty of food, or in Chonker's case, a whole bunch of food. Jason Walker reporting.
1: A beloved recording image in Albany, New York, may be on a shaky ground. A 28-foot statue depicting Nipper, the famous RCA dog listening to a phonograph, has really become a local icon, but now the unused four-story warehouse atop it where he sits is marked unsafe to enter. More on these stories, Town Hall.
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4: Larry Elder here, the sage from South Central, the Prince of Pico Union, the czar of common sense, the great Eldersky, Don Lorenzo. Welcome to the program. 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
1: 888-971-SAGE. 888-971-7243. I am Larry Elder. We are Salem News Channel. Tense hearings on Iran between Democrat lawmakers and the Secretary of War, Pete Hegseth. Treasury Secretary Scott Bessent details the economic pressure on Iran. Former FBI Deputy Dan Bongino says he witnessed the deep state up close and personal. Democrats are in a meltdown over the Supreme Court decision about voting rights. Apparently, they think white people won't vote for black politicians, and black politicians can't get the votes of white people. A Chicago cop killer with an extremely long record was out in the street because a judge thought he had seen, quote, attitude adjustments, close quote, in the man. The man who recorded the call between L.A. Mayor Karen Bass and himself days before the fires explains why he did it. Bass says they discussed law enforcement. He says no, they discussed wind and fire, and then she left for Ghana. Bill Maher attacks the tax the rich proposal and says, I pay 60% of what I earn in taxes, confirming what the Washington Post said, the rich are overtaxed. All of this and more, 888-971-SAGE, 888-971-7243. And, of course, dissent is welcome. I want to start with what Dan Bongino said about what he learned when he was deputy director of the FBI. Number 14.
2: There were two FBIs trying to help you solve the A, B, and C problems, and that's FBI 1 and FBI 2. Like, there's two FBI? Yes, there were two FBIs. There was the FBI of, like, bust your ass. You know, VCAC agents, violent crimes against children, white-collar agents, violent crime fugitive task force. And some of these guys, I was just honored to be in the room. They were like, we have this TFO, this task force officer down in Miami. This guy, his first name is Joe, I won't say his last name, Marcy. This guy's been on a job 38 years. You know how many violent criminals are off the street because of this guy and the agency works with? I mean, he's a TFO, but the agents were like that too. And then you had this other FBI, which was populated with, to say, unfortunately, snakes as being nice. And here's a problem, Sean. It wasn't always obvious which FBI they were in. So you're trying to solve, like, a level A problem, which has, like, no solution. There's a solution in this one. And I got to tell you, it's almost like a coin toss, because either way, someone's going to get hurt, okay? And you're trying to figure this out, and you're asking someone for advice. You've only been there a couple weeks, and you don't know if that person is part of the good FBI or the bad FBI.
1: And he said he was able to ferret out the leakers by sending false information to certain people and seeing whether or not it appeared in the media later on. That's how he was able to determine who the people were stabbing people in the back and leaking stuff to the media they shouldn't be leaking. But this is what's important. He said now he's gone public and out at these people, he feels his life will never be the same. Number 15.
2: But listen, I will never be the same, and I'm being as serious as a stroke right now. Look, I'm scared, man. Like, I know what I did, and I'm proud of my work, and I'm proud of what me and Cash accomplished in the past year, beyond proud. I know what we did. I know what's coming. I know what I started. I know what I laid out, and I know it's all, you saw a lot of these cases coming out over the past few days even. But don't think for a second that I don't think every day, and this is what's really sad, and this is why I know, and I never thought this after reading that on that Friday night, that they're going to come for me. And listen, man, it's not a sob story. I knew what I was getting into. But it happened to the president, and he went through just the worst destruction of his civil liberties I've ever seen. But I say to my wife all the time, I know, Sean, I can look you in the face as a friend, tell you and your millions of viewers and listeners, I promise you everything I did with a dotted I and a crossed T. I brought in my own attorney from the outside, person I trusted, a wonderful, wonderful person. I said, no, everything is going to be by the book, everything. I'm confident in that. And you know what? It don't matter. They'll rewrite the book, just like they did for President Trump. And I said to my wife, I said, you know, I got a 14-year-old. The presidency could change. I hope it doesn't in a little over 2 years. You don't think on election night, if we lose, like, it's not going through my head, like, they're going to send some thugs to my house? I was never the same after that, because after reading what I read about how many people did this to President Trump, this Russia hoax collusion, Crossfire hurt, and not a single person stopped them. I'm terrified that they're just not going to do the right thing when they're in charge.
1: Okay, you hear that? He's worried that when and if the Democrats take over, they will unleash the deep state against him. Now, I'm sure some of you listening to me who are on the left think he's just being paranoid, think he's being melodramatic. Do you? Do you remember what Chuck Schumer said in January 2017 before Trump took office? He didn't realize what he was saying. Trump was criticizing the intelligence community. Trump was criticizing the assertion that he was somehow in collusion with Russia. And Chuck Schumer goes on a left-wing program and says the following. This is, again, January 2017, before President Trump took over, number 16.
0: Opportunity. So I was distraught right after the election, but I'm now actually invigorated by the challenge and our ability to succeed in this challenge.
3: Let me ask you, I don't know if you have seen this, I don't want to blindside you with this. This is the latest statement, latest tweet, as you were just saying, President-elect's latest yeah. unsolicited pronouncement on the intelligence community. This was his tweet just a little while ago tonight. You see the scare quotes there. The yeah. intelligence briefing yeah. on so-called Russian hacking was delayed until Friday, perhaps more time needed to build a case. Very strange. We're actually told, intelligence sources tell NBC News since this tweet has been posted, that actually this intelligence briefing for the president-elect was always planned for Friday. It hasn't been delayed. Okay. But he's taking these shots, this antagonism, yep. this taunting to the intelligence
0: community.
3: Let me tell
0: you, you take on the intelligence community, they have six ways from Sunday at getting back at you.
1: Okay,
0: so
1: you hear that?
0: Even for
1: you take on the intelligence community, they have six ways to Sunday to get back at you. Let it continue.
0: You take on the intelligence community, they have six ways from Sunday at getting back at you. So even for a practical, supposedly hard-nosed businessman, he's being really dumb to do this.
3: Okay. What do you okay. think the intelligence...
1: Okay. He's being really dumb to do this. And then she says, what do you think the intelligence community will do? Here's what he says.
3: Community would do if they were motivated.
0: I don't know,
3: to.
0: But I, from what I am told, they are very upset with how he has treated them and talked about them. And we need the intelligence community. We don't know what's going on. Look at the Russian hacking. Without the intelligence community, we wouldn't have discovered it.
3: Do you think he has an agenda to try to dismantle parts of the intelligence community? I mean, this form of taunting hostility.
0: Whether you're a super liberal Democrat or a very conservative Republican, you should be against dismantling the intelligence
1: community. Okay. Let me tell you something, says Chuck Schumer. The intelligence community has six ways to Sunday to get back at you. And for a supposedly intelligent businessman, he's being really dumb. Now, let me read you something. I won't tell you who wrote it, or the organization this person works for. But you try to think who this might be who's writing this. This is in January 2017, right after Chuck Schumer said what he just now said. First paragraph. President-elect Donald Trump's criticism of the intelligence community over its reports of Russian hacking during the 2016 election has generated a lot of commentary over what is being described as a feud between Trump and the intelligence agencies. Second paragraph. Beyond all the questions about the Russians, their relationship with Trump, their role in the election, etc., there is another element of this story that is also raising very frightening questions about the state of our democracy. Paragraph 3. An example of what I'm talking about emerged when Senate Democratic leader Charles Schumer was asked by Rachel Maddow about Trump's spurning of the agency's findings. Trump is, quote, taking these shots, this antagonism, this taunting to the intelligence community, close quote, Maddow said. The response by Schumer, who's been in Congress since 1980 and in the Senate leadership for 10 years and presumably knows his way about Washington, should send a chill through the heart of every American. Quote, said Schumer, let me tell you, you take on the intelligence community, they have six ways from Sunday at getting back at you. So, even for a practical, supposedly hard-nosed businessman, he's being really dumb to do this, close quote. This is the next paragraph. Some might argue that Trump is not serving the country well by not giving more respect to the intelligence community. But whether or not that is true, if it's really the case that dissing the intelligence community might result in retaliation by that community against a politician, then the lines of power in our political system have become dangerously distorted. Who do you think said this? What organization do you think said this? It also then mentioned Trump's characteristic disregard for such political fineries could mean that we are about to find out how much power the deep state constituency really has. Close quote. Who said this? 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
7: So I was distraught right after the election, but I'm now actually invigorated by the challenge and our ability to succeed in this challenge.
8: Let me ask you, I don't know if you have seen this. I don't want to blindside you with this. This is the latest statement, latest tweet, as you were just saying, President-elect's latest yeah. unsolicited pronouncement on the intelligence community. This was his tweet just a little while ago tonight. You see the scare quotes there. The yeah. intelligence briefing yeah. on so-called Russian hacking was delayed until Friday, perhaps more time needed to build a case. Very strange. We're actually told, intelligence sources tell NBC News since this tweet has been posted, that actually this intelligence briefing for the president-elect was always planned for Friday. It hasn't been delayed. Okay. But he's taking these shots, this antagonism, yep. this taunting to the intelligence community.
7: You take on the intelligence community, they have six ways from Sunday at getting back at you. So even for a practical, supposedly hard-nosed businessman, he's being really dumb to do that.
9: 888-971-SAGE, 888-971-7243. I am Larry Elder. We are Salem News Channel. For those of you who don't think a deep state exists, I just played you a couple of clips between Dan Bongino and Sean Hannity. And Bongino says he was just frightened by what he learned about the FBI. There's a good FBI and there's a bad FBI. And he's concerned that they're going to come after him if and when the Democrats take over the House, Senate, presidency. There's a piece I was reading for you. It's called, Do U.S. Politicians Need to Fear Our Intelligence Agencies? And the question I left you with is, what organization do you think published the article I was reading? Before I tell you what organization, let me read you a little bit more of it. It talks about how Barack Obama was concerned about, quote, backlash from national security agencies, close quote, if he criticized them. New York Times, rather. The article continues, and I'm quoting. Again, you think about who wrote this and what organization this person is with. Quote, all of this raises the question, just who is in charge in this country? Whether or not the security establishment actively retaliates against perceived insults such as Trump's, the New York Times reporting suggests we have reached the point where the military security establishment has now become an independent political force. What these reports hint at is that these powers have become dangerously independent and a significant force within our democratic system. Back to what I said earlier, Trump's characteristic disregard for such political fineries could mean that we are about to find out how much power the deep state constituency really has. Who do you think wrote that? Here's another part. But the intelligence community is not like the Department of Housing and Urban Development. Because of our security agency's enormous spying and secrecy powers, this prospect is uniquely terrifying, regardless of whether one loves or hates the politician in question. Who do you think wrote that? It ends with this. Nowhere in the Constitution that our vigilant founders drafted is there room for security agencies to wield political power. The accumulated disregard for the dangers of enormous security agencies and the need for checks and balances, equal with the growing informational power that these agencies are compiling, may yet prove tragic. Okay, I read you a long article from someone named Jay Stanley, who's a senior policy analyst with the ACLU. The ACLU hates Trump. They're left-wing. But after Schumer made that statement, the intelligence community has six ways to Sunday to get back at you, ACLU was alarmed and even used the term deep state and didn't put quotations around it. ACLU was warning about all the things Trump had been saying for years. And Dan Bongino, having worked as deputy FBI director, has seen up close and personal what can be done, and that's why he's worried that he will be retaliated against. Because we have seen it happen. And my point, once again, is if you're on the left and you think with Donald Trump and using the term deep state, called Crossfire Hurricane a product of the deep state, Operation Arctic Frost a product of the deep state, the insurrection case against him by Jack Smith that went nowhere, the documents case by Smith that went nowhere, the Fannie Lewis thing, you don't think that these communities have the power to get back at you? Think again. The ACLU was shocked by what Chuck Schumer just casually said. You know, they have six ways assigned to get back at you. He wasn't bothered by it. Why wasn't he bothered by it? Wasn't bothered by it because he knew they were going to unleash holy hell on Donald Trump, who he despises. This should be concerning to every single American, whether you hate Trump or whether you love Trump. There is a deep state, and the ACLU acknowledged it in this article that very few people read. I've had it in my file for years. January 9, 2017, it's days before Trump took office. Now, I received this letter before we get to the comments made between the Secretary of War and some of these Democrat lawmakers. Dear Larry, you have quoted President Trump's remarks made about Charlottesville, about the people in attendance. I have a college friend who claims President Trump never said except until a few days after the fact and until he got angry pushback. I have not been able to find any documentation to confirm what the president didn't say in his first remarks. Can you give me a source and a video? Regards, David. Okay. He made some remarks on August 12th. He's criticized for the remarks. Here's what he said, and I'm quoting. We condemn in the strongest possible terms this egregious display of hatred and bigotry and violence on many sides, close quote. And because he said on many sides, he was criticized. So, 2-3 days later, he gave another press conference and talked at length. And the criticism, the on both sides stuff, came from the second time he made a comment, not the first time. So when your friend said, well, he didn't say anything the first time, Biden wasn't talking about the first time when Biden cut this ad, number 45.
10: Brave young woman lost her life. And that's when we heard the words of the President of the United States that stunned the world and shocked the conscience of this nation. He said there were, quote, some very fine people on both sides. very fine people on both sides. With those words, the President of the United States assigned a moral equivalence between those spreading hate and those with the courage to stand against it. And in that moment, I knew the threat to this nation was unlike any I had ever seen in my lifetime.
9: Okay, so David, the comment that Biden's referring to was made 2 or 3 days later. That's what he's talking about. That's what the controversy is over. I'll explain more when I come back.
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1: You lost your life. And that's when we heard the words of the President of the United States that stunned the world and shocked the conscience of this nation. He said there were, quote, some very fine people on both sides. Very fine people on both sides? With those words, the President of the United States assigned a moral equivalence between those spreading hate and those with the courage to stand against it.
2: Triple eight nine seven one seven two four three. I am Larry Elder. We are Salem News Channel. So, David, to answer your question, his first remarks were on August 12. The other remarks that Biden is quoting from came from August 15, 3 days later. He doesn't talk about what Trump first said. He talked about what Trump said 3 days later. And what Trump said 3 days later, quote, excuse me, they didn't put themselves down as neo-Nazis. You had some very bad people in that group, but you also had people that were very fine people on both sides. You had people in that group, excuse me, I saw the same pictures you did. You had people in that group that they were there to protest the taking down of, to them, a very important statue and renaming the park from Robert E. Lee to another name. Then a reporter said, George Washington and Robert E. Lee are not the same. Trump responded, oh no, George Washington was a slave owner. Was George Washington a slave owner? So will George Washington now lose his status? Are we going to take down, statues of George Washington? How about Thomas Jefferson? What do you think of Thomas Jefferson? You like him? Okay, good. We're going to take down his statue? He was a major slave owner. We're going to take down his statue? You know what? It's fine. You're changing history. You're changing culture. And you had people, and I'm not talking about the neo-Nazis and the white nationalists, because they should be condemned totally. And just as on January 6th, President Trump said, I want you to peacefully and patriotically make your voices heard, they leave it out. They leave out what I just now quoted. So, David, your friend is right that President Trump did not condemn neo-Nazis and white supremacists in that first statement. But that's not what people are concerned about. What people are concerned about, what Biden based his whole campaign on, is what he said 3 days later. Very fine people on both sides, leaving out what he said a few sentences later. And I'm not talking about the neo-Nazis and the white nationalists, because they should be condemned totally. Okay? So people don't care what he said the first time. They care what he said second time. Take it out of context, butcher it up, accuse him of making a moral equivalency between white supremacists and those who were condemning white supremacy. That's what's unfair. Incredibly unfair. And it's one of the number one things that people give when they say they hate Donald Trump. Well, he said they're very fine people on both sides, referring to white supremacists. No, he wasn't. He was talking about there are very fine people on both sides, the debate about whether or not there should be a Confederate monument in the public square. And as I've said over and over again, even 2 years later, Jake Tapper of CNN, who hates Donald Trump, confirmed it, as did Michael Smirkanish, who has a weekend show on CNN. He also confirmed it. It was 2 years later. They must have been very busy. It takes time to go back and look at a tape, right? So, now, the Secretary of War and the Chairman of the Joint Chiefs, Dan Raising Kane, had congressional hearings, first ones about the Iranian war. And not too surprisingly, it got very, very tense. Here's what Hegseth said, number 39.
3: I look forward to sharing the incredible successes of our military, achieved in a matter of weeks. President Trump, unlike other presidents, has had the courage to ensure Iran never gets a nuclear weapon, and he's ironclad in that. We have the best negotiator in the world driving that deal. The biggest challenge, the biggest adversary we face at this point, are the reckless, feckless, and defeatist words of congressional Democrats and some Republicans. 2 months in, I remind you, 2 months in to a conflict. Lest I remind you, and my generation understands how long we were in Iraq, how long we were in Afghanistan, how long we were in Vietnam. 2 months in on an existential fight for the safety of the American people, Iran cannot have a nuclear bomb. We are proud of this undertaking. I am proud that President Trump has had the courage to do it, and I look forward to sharing more about what our troops have accomplished.
2: And it got very, very frosty shortly thereafter. I'm going to have that for you when we come back. Now, right now, our Jewish friends feel forgotten. There's a Jewish woman named Esther I'd like to tell you about. In her home in Israel, Esther is living through days and nights of fear. Sirens sounding, rockets screaming through the sky, long stretches spent in a bomb shelter. 84 years old, Esther is elderly, fragile, and alone. Imagine that. No help, no food deliveries, no medical care, no one knocking at the door. In a war zone. But because of friends like you, Esther is not alone. Through the fellowship, you are there, bringing food. Our founders believed that freedom wasn't just a word, it was a way of life. The freedom to move forward, the freedom to pursue what matters most, the freedom to live fully. But pain has a way of taking those freedoms away. That's why Relief Factor exists. I've told you about my brother Kirk having difficulty going up and down the stairs in the morning. He listened to me. 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
1: Triple 8971-SAGE, 888-971-7243. I am Larry Elder. We are Salem News Channel. This is a Democrat named Seth Moulton. He is a Massachusetts Democrat, combat veteran, and he's questioning the Secretary of War and the Chairman of the Joint Chiefs, number 17.
2: Thank you very much, Mr. Chairman. Mr. Secretary, you and I agree that Iran is a national security threat to us and our allies. Now, earlier you called us feckless for questioning your war. Do you think Congress was smart or feckless when it failed to ask tough questions of the Bush administration and gave them a blank check for Iraq?
3: Well, if you're trying to compare this war to the Iraq
2: war,
3: the president's first one to call a stupid war, then it's a false comparison.
2: Okay, well, probably a good idea to ask tough questions. So let me just ask you a few questions. Did you advise the president that we should attack Iran?
3: We were, first of all, in this position in the cabinet, we never talk about what we would advise the president to do or not.
2: Do you think the president or
3: I've been
2: you
3: in,
2: deserve more?
3: I've been in every meeting.
2: I understand
3: with
2: that,
3: the chairman
2: Secretary.
3: And everybody else as those
2: Secretary,
3: decisions
2: I'm asking the
3: were
2: questions.
3: Made. And he got every perspective possible when it came
2: I'm just asking what your perspective is. Are you afraid to take ownership of this? Do you think it was a good idea or not?
3: As I have consulted the president, do I think it's a good idea to confront a nuclear bomb
2: in
3: the
2: war.
3: Hands of the... Imagine what the world would look like right now if Iran had a nuclear weapon.
2: Okay, so let's just...
3: Just imagine.
2: Which, by the way,
3: if
2: every
3: they
2: other,
3: had one,
2: every
3: which the Obama deal was going to allow them
2: including
3: to
2: the first Trump administration,
3: they had one.
2: Prevented them from having a nuclear weapon. So, listen, how is this war going? Do you think we're winning?
3: Militarily on the battlefield, it's been an astounding military success.
2: No, but are we winning the war?
3: Absolutely.
2: Okay, so do you call Iran closing the Strait of Hormuz winning?
3: Well, I would say the blockade that we hold that doesn't allow anything to come in or out of Iranian ports.
2: Okay, so
3: always
2: we've blockaded their blockade. So they blockaded us, and then we blockaded their blockade. That's like saying, tag, you're it. Or, you know, if President Madison had said, well, the British just burned down Washington, but don't worry, we're going to burn it down as well. Chairman Kaine, did the military have plans for the idea that Iran might blockade the Strait?
4: Sure. Thanks for the question. I'll answer it this way. You know, in this job, I have to maintain trust with a variety of constituents.
2: Okay, I'm just asking if the military.
4: Yes, sir. My point in this is, as I explain the role, my point in this is we always offer a full range of military options that are carefully considered, with the associated risks with those options and the considerations therein.
2: So, Mr. Secretary, did you consider this risk?
3: Of course, this department has looked at all aspects of this risk. And
2: so then why did
3: this
2: you send minesweepers, the only minesweepers we had in the Gulf, to Singapore weeks before the war started?
3: We have lots of capabilities that you may or may not be aware of at the classified level.
2: Okay, and
3: to deal with
2: by the way, would the Trump-class battleships have helped with this?
3: You're talking about a prospective future battleship, which we welcome in the fleet.
2: Okay, so you're supportive of the battleships?
3: Yes, sir.
2: Okay. How much has Iran profited from your administration lifting the sanctions on Iran when you started this war?
3: I can tell you Iran is financially devastated right now.
2: Okay, well,
3: in conjunction with the Treasury,
2: they've earned about $14 billion.
3: Operation Economic Fury. They're at a point where between the blockade and what we've done to them militarily, remember, they don't have a Navy. They can't contest the blockade.
2: Okay.
3: Between what we've done to them militarily
2: kind of
3: and financially, they're at a place
2: where
3: they have very few options.
2: How many Chinese missiles can they buy for $14 billion? Does that sound like winning?
3: They're not. We're ensuring, and they're not buying Chinese missiles.
2: Okay. You know, at the end of the day, this also has a cost to us. If let's say this war costs $100 billion, I mean, you've already said, give us more time. It's only been 2 months. It could go on for 20 years like Iraq and Afghanistan. Let's just say it costs $100 billion. What is that to the average American taxpayer? Do you have any idea?
3: Well, unlike foolish previous administrations, it won't go on.
2: No, I'm just asking.
3: For years and decades.
2: But let's just say
3: sitting
2: it's $100 billion.
3: It's hard to imagine how
2: you know
3: it allowed those things to happen. You were a part
2: you know
3: of that
2: the
3: war.
2: Answer to that?
3: So was I. And ever, I never
2: I'm just asking if you know what
3: was.
2: Your war cost the average American taxpayer.
3: What is the cost of Iran having a nuclear weapon that they wield
2: I'm
3: over?
2: Just asking if you know the cost of the average American
3: I'm asking you what
2: it's
3: the cost
2: $600.
3: Would be of that.
2: So for the American taxpayers out there, my constituents, some of the constituents you wanted to represent in Minnesota, I'm just wondering if they have an extra $600 lying around to pay for your war. I think that's just a just a question that we ought to ask. Now, quickly, on March 13th in a press conference, you said, we will give them no quarter, no mercy. In order for no quarter or no survivors is a war crime under the Geneva Conventions. You understand that's murder. Do you stand by that statement?
3: The Department of War fights to win, and we ensure that our warfighters have the rules of engagement necessary to be as effective as humanly possible.
2: Okay, so just to be clear, you called Democratic members of Congress to be tried for sedition for reminding our troops to follow the law. But when you tell them to commit a war crime, you stand by yourself.
3: For insinuating that the laws that we're giving them are
5: unlawful.
3: Gentlemen,
5: time's expired. Chair now recognizes. Gentlemen from...
1: And there's a California representative named John Garamendi, number 36.
6: Secretary Hegseth, you have been lying to the American public about this war from day one, and so has the president. You have misled the public about why we are at war. You and the president have offered ever-changing reasons for this war. You've misled the public about the progress of the war. While the military has executed this war with tactical success, the strategy has been an astounding incompetence. You and the president offer ever-changing reasons for the war. You have misled the public about the progress of the war. While the military has executed this war with tactical success, the strategy has been an outstanding example of incompetence. This war of choice is a political and economic disaster at every level. Despite the president's promise to lower the cost of living, gas prices are up 40% and inflation is soaring. So much for lowering the cost of living. The president has got himself and America stuck in the quagmire of another war in the Middle East. He's desperately trying to extricate himself from his own mistakes. It is in America's and indeed the world's interest that he succeed.
3: I didn't get a chance. I didn't see a question in the statement from the congressman. I hope you appreciate how reckless it is. When I said reckless, feckless, and defeatist of congressional Democrats at the beginning, that came after watching you say the same thing on CNN this morning, a quagmire. My generation served in a quagmire in Iraq and Afghanistan, years and years of nebulous missions and utopian nation building that led us to nothing. What we have right now, the way you stand...
1: More on this in a minute. 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

0: Larry Elder.
1: Nebulous missions and utopian nation building that led us to nothing. What we have right now, the way you stain the troops when you tell them 2 months in, Congressman, you should know better. Shame on you. Calling this a quagmire 2 months in. The effort, what they've undertaken, what they've succeeded, the success on the battlefield that creates strategic opportunities, the courage of a president to confront a nuclear Iran, and you call it a quagmire, handing propaganda to our enemies? Shame on you for that statement. And statements like that are reckless to our troops. Don't say I support the troops on one hand, and then a two-month mission is a quagmire. That's a false equivocation. Who are you cheering for here? Who are you pulling for? Our troops are doing incredible work. They've done incredible things for the entirety of this mission and achieved incredible battlefield successes. And you sit there and go on TV for your clickbait about quagmires. It undermines the mission. Your hatred for President Trump blinds you to the truth of the success of this mission and the historic stakes that the president is addressing, which the American people support. Iran's been at war with us for 47 years. You want to talk about a forever war? For 2 months, this president has stared them down. He's going to get a better deal than anyone ever has and ensure that Iran never has a nuclear weapon.
2: 888-971-SHGE, 888-971-7243. I am Larry Elder. We are Salem News Channel. We're going to cover more of the hearings between the Secretary of War and the Democrats on the Hill. Also, a Chicago cop killer with a very long record was released by a judge who thought he'd, quote, seen attitude adjustments. All of this and more. Quagmire, this is the Treasury Secretary, Scott Bessent, number 20.
3: To be clear, the president gave the operation, gave the order for max pressure campaign more than a year ago. He gave it to me and Treasury last March. It was that pressure that brought the Iranian economy to a standstill in December that led to the protest. The largest bank in Iran collapsed. The central bank had to monetize the debt, and that created massive inflation. Their currency is down about 60 or 70% versus the U.S. dollar, so they're in the middle of a currency crisis. And what we're doing now is, you know, we've been in a long race, and we are sprinting for the finish line. President Trump told me 3 weeks ago to up the pressure again, and we have gone to the buyers of Iranian oil and told them that we are willing to do secondary sanctions on your industries, on your banks, who tolerate Iranian oil in their system. One of the big mistakes out of many that the Iranian leadership made was bombing their GCC counterparts, because for years we had heard that there was no IRGC money in their bank accounts. Now they've become more transparent, and we are freezing those bank accounts for the Iranian people.
2: When we come back, a California congressman asked Pete Hegseth if the commander-in-chief is mentally stable enough to run this country. Are you kidding me? After Biden?
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6: Man Up, 6 to 7 p.m., where we explore the lost art of being a man.
5: Spirits, cigars, and hit the ground running when you get up in the morning. That's what Man Up's going to be about.
6: Oh, don't forget motorcycles, guns, and hard work every day.
5: And those things that men talk about when women aren't around.
6: That's right.

0: This hour from Town Hall, I'm Mary Rose. U.S. House Speaker Mike Johnson is calling this week's 6-3 Supreme Court decision a game changer for this year's midterm elections. The High Court ruled that congressional districts mapped on the basis of race are unconstitutional. On the Salem News program this week on Capitol Hill with Tony Perkins, the Louisiana Republican predicts far-reaching impact on 2026 voting.
1: We're going to get a new map in Louisiana. I think a number of the states in the South may get the same treatment because their maps are also drawn on an unconstitutional basis at this point. The more people recognize that, the greater the chance is we get maps that accurately reflect the populations of those states. I think in the end of this, the Republican Party will gain a number of seats, and that will be helpful to the House.
0: Speaker Johnson's full interview will be, you can listen to it this week on Capitol Hill. The Iran war has much of the world focused on the fragile supply lines for Middle East oil that sparked renewed interest in Alaska's vast oil resources. Interior Secretary Doug Burgum says the Trump administration is ramping up oil production in Alaska.
2: We're talking about something is literally named the National Petroleum Reserve that Biden had shut down, now open up again. And we had over a dozen companies competing up there, record revenue coming in that supports the state, the tribe, the federal government, record amount of interest from companies that want to develop there. And we've got the infrastructure on the oil side to support them immediately.
0: Spirit Airlines declares bankruptcy, causing a ripple in U.S. air travel.
3: Spirit's failure could boost fares at a time when ticket prices are already elevated due to higher jet fuel costs from the Iran war. President Donald Trump suggested Friday that if the airline took a federal bailout, the government would be able to sell the airline for a profit once oil prices came down.
0: That's correspondent Bernie Bennett. More, townhall.com.
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0: President Trump plans to increase tariffs on European Union cars and trucks to 25% next week.
5: The U.S. and EU agreed to a trade deal last July, setting a 15% tariff on most goods. But the president wrote in a social media post that the EU is not complying with that agreement. He said he will hike the tariffs on European-made cars and trucks to 25%. The president reminded EU countries that there will be no tariff if they produce their vehicles in the United States. Greg Clugston, Washington.
0: President Trump responded humorously to questions about wearing a bulletproof vest after a recent assassination attempts, joking about appearing 20 pounds heavier, which drew laughter from reporters. While lighthearted, the president did acknowledge the protective value of vests, citing a Secret Service agent saved during the recent White House correspondent shooting. Breaking news and analysis at townhall.com. As the September 11th, 25th year mark approaches, the nonprofit group Tunnel to Towers is taking a piece of World Trade Center steel across America. The Coast to Coast event kicked off today.
6: The CEO of Tunnel to Towers, Frank Siller, says this tour is all about educating the next generation and those 25 and under who were not alive during the terrorist attack. The 16,000-pound steel beam from the South Tower of the World Trade Center will be driven on a truck across the country from New York City with stops at American landmarks, including Mount Rushmore in South Dakota, the Space Center in Houston, and the Flight 93 Memorial in Shanksville, Pennsylvania. Laura Winters reporting.
0: Popular soft drink is changing its name for the country's 250th birthday. Mountain Dew is releasing limited edition 12-ounce cans and 20-ounce bottles under the new name American Dew. More on these stories at townhall.com.

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2: Larry Elder here, the sage from South Central, the prince of Pico Union, the czar of common sense, the great Eldersky, Don Lorenzo. Welcome to the program. No Victor Crats allowed because we've got a country to save. So let's get her teed up!
3: Do you want to play rock? 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
5: Ooh, that's a bingo!
2: 888-971-SAGE, 888-971-7243. I am Larry Elder. We are Salem News Channel. We're talking about the exchanges the Secretary of War had with Democrats on the Hill who are questioning him about the legality of the war, questioning him about whether or not we are winning the war, all of that and more. And I mentioned yesterday that Caltech, the institution from which the would-be assassin graduated with a mechanical engineering degree, the ratio of liberal students to conservatives is 16 to 1. And I mentioned that at Harvard, a survey a couple years ago of the professors that responded to the survey found that 0.4% described themselves as very liberal, 2.5% described themselves as, 0.4% described themselves as very conservative, 2.5% described themselves as just plain old conservative. All the rest were varying forms of liberals. I'm going to talk to somebody with Campus Reform about the commencement speakers that have been invited to certain universities. Hint, none of them was a conservative. This is Representative Jacob from California asking Hetseth if President Trump is mentally stable enough to be commander-in-chief. After 4 years of Biden, are you kidding me? Are you kidding me? Number 27.
6: Thank you, Mr. Chairman. Mr. Secretary, as you know, I represent San Diego, the largest military community in the country. Right now, as we are speaking, 2,500 San Diego Marines are off the coast of Iran. Many, many other San Diegans in uniform have gotten 48-hour deployment notices. So this war in Iran is not theoretical for me or for my constituents. It's deeply personal. As you also know, on Easter Sunday, President Trump threatened to destroy Iran's bridges and power plants, writing, quote, "Open the strait, you crazy or you'll be living in hell. Just watch." And 2 days later, President Trump wrote, quote, "A whole civilization will die tonight, never to be brought back again. I don't want that to happen, but it probably will." My office's phones have been ringing off the hook. I've heard from so many military families concerned about the president's mental fitness and whether he's fit to serve as our commander-in-chief, given that he's sending their loved ones into harm's way. Our troops, who have shown incredible bravery and tactical proficiency, deserve to know that their leaders are focused and stable. So, Mr. Secretary, you are with the president a lot, and it pains me to even have to ask this about our president, but my constituents' lives are at stake. Do you believe that the president is mentally stable enough to be the commander-in-chief?
7: Did you ask the same question of Joe Biden for 4 years?
6: Mr. Secretary, Joe Biden is not the president. Mr. Trump has been president for a year and a half, and I'm asking you right
7: now. You did
6: not,
7: and I won't even engage with the level of disparagement that you're putting on the commander-in-chief, who indeed
6: Mr. Secretary, Biden is not the president.
7: He's the sharpest, most insightful commander-in-chief we've had in generations. And you want to compare, you want to ask that question after you and your fellow Democrats defended Joe Biden, who could barely speak and didn't know what day of the week it was?
6: Mr. Secretary, as you know,
7: He governed through an auto pen. He had a Secretary of Defense who went AWOL for a week. I can't be gone for 10 days, for 10 minutes.
6: I will reclaim my time.
8: Gentlelady's time. She reclaimed it.
6: So, as Mr. Jimenez said, we should be taking leaders at their word. So is there a reason that we should not be taking our leader at his word?
7: Iran should not underestimate the will of President Trump and the United States military to achieve our mission.
6: Okay, well, I want you to know this is not a partisan thing. In fact, many, many Democrats have had, many, many Republicans have had these same questions. Marjorie Taylor Greene said he's out of control and he's gone insane. Candace Owens said the 25th Amendment needs to be invoked. Megyn Kelly, Tucker Carlson, who used to work with, Alex Jones, Stephanie Grisham, the list could go on. So how do I explain to my constituents that while they are in harm's way, their commander-in-chief is posting these unhinged posts?
7: How do you explain to your constituents what happened on October 5th, or what happened in Afghanistan, or what happened with the debacle and the withdrawal in Afghanistan, where the troops were left? How did you explain
6: Mr.
7: that to
6: Secretary,
7: Joe Biden's leadership?
6: Mr. Secretary,
7: how did you explain
6: I'm not
7: that to the Marines that
6: the
7: didn't get medals, that we restored their medals because of that
6: Mr.
7: disastrous
6: Secretary,
7: withdrawal
6: I'm
7: in Afghanistan?
6: About
7: did you explain that to
6: right
7: your
6: now.
7: Constituents? When Joe Biden was asleep at the wheel and he had an AWOL
6: okay,
7: Secretary,
6: Mr. Secretary
7: of Defense?
6: Okay, Mr. Secretary, how about this next post? How can I explain this next post to my constituents? I'm Jewish, so this doesn't really bother me, but my understanding is that this is quite offensive to many Christians. So how do you explain this post?
7: I'm not here to explain posts. We have an incredible commander-in-chief
6: okay,
7: who puts
6: Mr.
7: our
6: Secretary,
7: troops first. I'm here for a budget hearing about our troops.
6: This is
7: a historic budget that's giving
6: our
7: us
6: troops.
7: A chance to defeat
6: Mr. Secretary,
7: our adversaries.
6: Mr.
7: And President
6: Secretary,
7: Trump
6: please,
7: is doing that
6: this
7: in
6: is
7: world-class
6: my
7: fashion.
6: This is about
8: lady
6: our
8: has
6: troops.
8: Reclaimed your time, Mr. Secretary.
6: This is about our troops. This is about who is commanding our troops and if our troops can trust that they are being sent into harm's way under good strategy. The mental stability of our commander-in-chief is deeply important to our troops. It's deeply important to this country. It is.
7: It wasn't important to you during Joe Biden.
6: I'll remind you that when there were concerns, Democrats came together, and he was not our nominee for president. So I encourage you to have the same courage that Democrats had. Mr. Secretary, you keep saying that he is the best commander-in-chief we've ever had, the best negotiator.
7: Talk to the troops.
6: 13 American troops have died. More than 380 have been wounded. The Strait of Hormuz, which was wide open, is now closed. Less than 90% of traffic through the strait is still not going, despite the ceasefire. The Iranian regime is still in power. It still has nuclear material. The war is costing Americans billions of dollars. And Mr. Secretary, if you think that this is what winning looks like, then maybe we should be questioning your mental stability. Maybe you are the one responsible for this failure, and the president should think about replacing you.
7: Sounds
6: Mr.
7: Like
6: Chairman, I yield back.
8: Gentlelady yields back. Here I recognize the gentlelady from Virginia, Ms. Kagan.
2: Now, can you imagine somebody quoting Alex Jones, the man who was successfully sued for saying the school shooting was a hoax? Candace Owens, who's questioning whether the man who killed Charlie Kirk was part of some sort of conspiracy. They're now quoting Candace Owens and Alex Jones. And we decided not to make Biden our nominee. No, you decided not to make him your nominee after he had that disastrous debate with Donald Trump. Until then, you were defending him. What did Morning Joe say? Scarborough? Best version of Biden, and I've known him for years, mentally sharp. Why is it that John Fetterman is the only Democrat I can think of in the Senate or in the House with common sense? Number 30.
9: Well, what I'm hoping is I love to watch with the blockade and break the Iranian regime. Without a doubt, they are choking off their love blood of oil, and now they're quickly running out of their ability to store oil, but they must continue to produce that oil. But if they shut down those oil wells, effectively that's a death sentence to those wells. So can we continue to inflict damage and push the Iranian regime closer to possibly a regime change. But, the simple goal of this war must be, we must never allow them to build a nuclear bomb. And now we don't have to agree with everything with Epic Fury that's happened, but since we're here, why can't we just collectively demand, all right, let's make sure that we force them to turn over the nuclear material at this point.
2: So, in 2 months, the Navy is destroyed. The Air Force is destroyed. We've lost 13 people. They've lost 6,000. A ratio of 600, or is it 400 to 1? 400 to 1. Their top two tiers of leadership, maybe in the third tier, destroyed. Their inflation is now in triple digits. Most of the country is without internet, which is squeezing their economy. The current supreme leader won't even show his face, either because he's afraid he might be killed or because he's been disfigured. 2 months. Stock market recently hitting record highs. Of course, oil is more expensive. 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
2: 888-971-SAGE, 888-971-7243. I am Larry Elder. We are Salem News Channel. Well, campus reform is a project of the Leadership Institute, which is America's leading site for college news. My guest got her degree in journalism from the University of Florida. She's a reporter for campus reform. Please welcome to the program Ms. Emily Sturge.
3: Thank you so much.
2: Ms. Sturge, thank you so much for coming on. I was looking at the school that the would-be assassin Emily attended. He went to Caltech, as you know, a very elite university. I think they have an acceptance rate of like 3%. And people don't apply unless they believe they can get in. So you're talking about a very select school. And I read a piece that said the number of liberal students versus conservative students, 16 to 1. And I remember reading about Harvard, which is another elite school. 0.4% of the Harvard professors in 2023 described themselves as very conservative. Just 2.5% described themselves as conservatives. I read your piece. Universities tap left-wing politicians and activists for the 2026 commencement speeches, and talking about the left-leaning figures that have been giving commencement addresses to graduate this spring. Tell us about it.
3: Absolutely. So, I mean, you know just as well as I do, the higher education system is absolutely relentless in indoctrinating the next generation with leftist ideology, even down to these commencement ceremonies. And I've been tracking them, and they all seem to have one thing in common, and that's leftist speakers. Nancy Pelosi is going to be speaking at a Catholic college in California, which is extremely ironic, considering her very pro-abortion views. Representative Jamie Raskin is speaking at American University. Representative Ro Khanna is speaking at Suffolk University. Dr. Anthony Fauci is speaking at a university. Graduation is a day that should be about student achievement. It should be a celebration for students. It's a day when their families are flying in from across the country. It's their final day on campus with their friends. It should be a celebration. And I feel for the thousands of students across this country who will have to sit and listen to these commencement speeches. I hope that they're not speeches with recycled DNC talking points. I hope these students don't have to listen on their final day on campus and hear the quotes of this president is a fascist. That's just not deserved.
2: Emily, has there been any pushback from any of the students about how left-wing these speakers are?
3: Absolutely. I've spoken to university students who are absolutely upset. I mean, Dr. Anthony Fauci in particular, I would say, is a slap in the face to students to have to listen to him their final day on their university campus, because the COVID-19 policies that he encouraged were particularly disastrous for Generation Z, those students who will be sitting and listening to him speak that day. They were shut down. They faced COVID lockdowns. They had their social lives taken away because all of our classes went on Zoom. All of our campuses were shut down. This is the generation that faced mask mandates, vaccine mandates on college campuses. Greek life student organizations were taken away. This is the generation that didn't have proms or homecomings or football games, all because of the disastrous COVID-19 shutdowns and policies that Dr. Anthony Fauci encouraged. And so I've talked to students on college campuses and said, what do you think about this? And I've heard the same exact thing from students. Wow, what a slap in the face.
2: Are any of these major universities, Emily, inviting conservative speakers?
3: Hillsdale University is inviting Erica Kirk, but that is the only university that I've found so far. And you know what? This is one of the problems with the higher education system. Everything is politicized, and this is something that we track at the Leadership Institute's Campus Reform. We track and report liberal bias and abuse on college campuses, and these speaker lineups fit exactly into that broader trend we see. It's always leftist speakers that are handed the microphone. You know, just the one example, Erica Kirk speaking at Hillsdale College, that is not enough. This is the consistent trend that we see on university campuses where conservative ideas are silenced, they're censored, they're mocked. students are handed failing grades if they turn in essays where they show if they, you know, if they're conservative. There's a survey that we reported at Campus Reform. Nearly 90% of students said that they have faked progressive views in order to appease their liberal professors. Honestly, I'm not shocked by that number because I was a university student at one point too, and I saw all of my friends doing that. We've also reported faculty political donations. We just exposed that UCLA, ahead of the midterm election cycle, 100% of faculty political donations so far have gone to Democratic candidates. As a reporter covering the higher education system, I'm not shocked by any of this. And the solution that I always go back to is universities need to reform hiring practices. They need to bring in more viewpoint diversity. And the way to do that is, of course, to hire the best and the brightest professors, not just the most left-leaning, which is what they've been doing for a long time.
2: Emily, I remember a few years ago, Condoleezza Rice was invited to speak. I believe it was at Rutgers. And the faculty and students pushed back. And rather than go and be controversial, she just said, okay, I won't go.
3: Yeah, and that's the unfortunate situation. And I want to point out that there is a one-sided issue here where leftist students are those that feel empowered to go and shut down these speaker events. And just within the last few weeks, we saw at UCLA, a Department of Homeland Security attorney attempted to give a speech to a group of students on campus alongside a conservative organization. And leftist agitators came in and shut the event down, completely silenced the speaker, shut the event down because of the major safety concerns that they brought to the table. And that's the difference, is leftist students feel empowered to march in and have their cowbells and their megaphones and completely shut down these speaker events, and conservative students don't do that, or they don't do that nearly as much. I haven't reported on that, but it's a consistent problem with the left, and I want to put some of the blame here on universities. Universities are allowing this toxic behavior to continue without ever holding these students accountable, and that event that just happened at UCLA with that DHS attorney, that those leftist agitators came in and shut it down, well, I'm willing to bet that some of those same exact students were the same students chanting in support of Hamas just a few years ago on UCLA's campus. This goes back to universities needing to hold students accountable.
2: We have 1 minute left, Emily. President Trump, of course, has been trying to root out the DEI in some of the major universities in this country. Has there been any progress that you've seen since he's been in office?
3: Absolutely. When it comes to admissions processes, and you know what, you bring up such a great point. I want to point out the connection here. Universities are consistently injecting politics into places where politics don't belong, whether it's graduation, commencement ceremonies, or admissions. Universities for a long time have been injecting leftist politics. And of course, in admissions practices, over the years, universities have added DEI checkboxes, political questions in essays, and now we're starting to see positive changes. We're starting to see the Department of Education is now having schools actually report admissions data in order to show that they're not using race as a factor in admissions anymore. And you know what? That's pro-student fairness. That is so necessary on our campuses, because for far too long, universities got away with rejecting some of the best and the brightest students merely because maybe they didn't fit the DEI checkbox that university was looking for. And that is just so unfortunate.
2: Emily Sturge, reporter with Campus Reform. Emily, thank you very much for coming on. Come back
3: soon.
2: Thank
3: you so much for having me.
2: Come back soon.
3: Thank you.
2: 888-971-SAG. More on the Iran war and Secretaries of War.
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5: I think there's blame on both sides. You look at both sides. I think there's blame on both sides. And I have no doubt about it. And you don't have any doubt about it either. And if you reported it accurately, you would say.
6: You had some very bad people in that group.
5: But you also had people that were very fine people on both sides. You had people in that group. Excuse me. I saw the same pictures as you did. You had people in that group that were there to protest the taking down of, to them, a very, very important statue and the renaming of a park from Robert E. Lee to another name. George Washington was a slave owner. Was George Washington a slave owner? So will George Washington now lose his status? Are we going to take down statues to George Washington? How about Thomas Jefferson? What do you think of Thomas Jefferson? You like him?
7: Late 971-7243. I am Larry Elder. We are Salem on News Channel. So the House has passed a legislation that will reopen DHS. Record 76-day shutdown. New York Times says Republicans in the House and Senate are now pushing new legislation that would pour an additional $70 billion into immigration operations through the end of Mr. Trump's second term, using a process that would shield the measure from a Democratic filibuster. So apparently the shutdown, longest in U.S. history, is now over. This is California Congressman Ro Khanna, number 37.
8: How much it will cost Americans in terms of their increased cost in gas and food over the next year because of the Iran war?
9: I would simply ask you what the cost is of an Iranian nuclear bomb.
8: I'm going to give you that opportunity.
9: I would simply ask you what the... You're playing gotcha questions about domestic things. I'm not...
8: You're saying it's a gotcha question to ask what it's going to be in terms of the increased cost.
9: Why won't you answer what it costs to prevent Iran from getting a nuclear bomb?
8: I give you that, sir, but let me...
9: What would it cost? What would you pay to ensure Iran doesn't get a nuclear bomb? What would you pay?
8: I reclaim my time. Do you not know? You had no one do the analysis of what the increased cost of gas and food on the American people are going to be?
9: What is the cost of Iran holding that straight at issue with nuclear weapons?
8: It's $631 billion, which means it's an increase of $5,000 a year for American households. Now, let me give you this point. You're saying that your operation is preventing a nuclear Iran. Will you acknowledge that there is an economic cost to the American people for doing what you believe is necessary to make Iran denuclear? Will you acknowledge the economic cost?
9: We have an incredible economic team that's managing this better than what the previous administration did for our economy.
8: You know what is upsetting?
9: Incredible.
8: You didn't even do the analysis on how much it's costing the American people. It's one thing if you said, okay, it costs the American people $5,000, but we think it's worth it. That's what we've done in World War II and other wars. Here's what it costs. You got to pay for it. You don't even know what the average American is paying. You don't know what we paid in terms of the missiles that hit the Iranian school. You don't know what we're paying in terms of gas. You don't know what we're paying in terms of food. Your $25 billion number is totally off. It's the incompetence. It's the incompetence. Let me ask you this. Certainly, maybe here we'll find agreement. There was still 440 pounds of low-enriched uranium, correct, when President Obama after the JCPOA? Is that accurate?
9: The amounts and types are classified.
8: Okay. Will you acknowledge that there were 970 pounds of uranium enriched after Trump tore up the JCPOA?
9: The JCPOA was a terrible deal that allowed Iran a path to a nuclear bomb.
8: You deal with vague platitudes. I'm asking you about numbers. Like, you don't know what gas costs. You don't know what food costs. You don't know what the operation costs. You know, I get sound bites, but how about numbers? Do you know how much the enriched uranium was after you ripped up the JCPOA?
9: I'll give you a number. I know that, as was stated by early on, the price of gas is twice as expensive in California, your home state, as anywhere else in the country because of the horrible policies your state pursued.
8: You know what? It used to be that that type of stuff worked, and then you started to lose the people that you campaigned you wanted to be for, because you said you wouldn't get us into bad wars. You said you would bring down the prices. You know what I'm sad for? I'm sad for all the people who voted for Trump. I'm sad for them because you betrayed them. You betrayed a lot of that MAGA base. And you know who knows that? J.D. Vance knows that.
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1: 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Next hour, we're going to talk about the Supreme Court decision on the Voting Rights Act. The Democrats are in an absolute meltdown because it potentially could create as many as 20 more Republican seats. The whole premise behind the Voting Rights Act was that you need to do something about the barriers to voting that southern states had imposed on black people. They've long since been removed, and the Civil Rights Act has now been used to create majority black districts and majority Hispanic districts based on the premise that white voters won't vote for black politicians and that black politicians can't campaign in majority white districts. Even though you have several Republicans in the House, none of whom is in a majority black district, how did that happen? How did the black congressman from Utah get elected? How did Obama get elected? All of that and more, 888-971-SAGE. Dennis is in Sarasota. Dennis, you're on the Larry Elder Show. Thank you for calling.
2: Hi, Larry. This is Dennis.
1: Dennis, how are you?
2: 77?
1: Yes, sir.
2: I'm good. I'm 77 years old. I'm a Vietnam vet, U.S. Navy veteran. Okay. My father was in World War II. He, in his ship, arrived at Pearl Harbor 2 hours after the attack. It was devastating. They picked up bodies that were floating out of the channel. I'm going to mention some things here. In every case, the enemy snuck up on us. 1916, Pancho Villa stormed a bunch of villages and killed people. One of the mayors said, they snuck up on us. France, Belgium, German tanks rolled in, just rolled over everybody. And the De Gaulle said, they snuck up on us. And then Neville Chamberlain came back from Germany with Hitler, and he said, peace in our time. But 2 nights later, 90 bombers came over and bombed London. And 9/11, my brother and I were washing my father's car in our hometown, Saugus, Michigan. We came in the morning. My father was sitting there at the kitchen table crying. And I said, what's wrong, Dad? What's wrong? And he said, they snuck up on us again. Benjamin Netanyahu said the same thing with Hamas. We thought our borders were good. We thought our army was good, but they snuck up on us. Our president, Trump, went in and attacked Iran before they had a chance to attack us. Before they had a chance, we didn't want to say, but they snuck up on us again.
1: Mm-hmm.
2: So there's a lot of history. I've been looking up all kinds of times when the enemy snuck up on us. President Trump prevented Iran from sneaking up on us.
1: And Dennis sneaking up on us with a nuclear bomb.
2: Yeah.
1: Yeah.
2: And intercontinental missiles also, mm-hmm, with a nuclear, mm-hmm, bomb. And he prevented them from. We're not going to say they snuck up on us because our president prevented that scenario.
1: Absolutely.
2: Maybe Trump went back and looked at all the history that I'm looking at, where all these mayors and all these people. My father was out in the Philippines on his ship. The kamikaze planes flew low and ran into the ships. My father said, they snuck up on us.
1: Mm-hmm.
2: So the so many times in history where the enemy snuck up on somebody, our President Trump is preventing that scenario from our enemy snucking up on us with a bomb or intercontinental missiles. I'm in Florida. If Iran set up missiles in Spain, who they're friends with now, they could hit Miami.
1: Yeah.
2: They could hit Berlin, Paris. So our president is preventing a lot of countries from saying they snuck up on us.
1: Dennis, well said. Thank you so much for your service. I have a brother named Dennis who also served, and my father served in World War II. So I really do appreciate your call, and beautifully said. The problem, in quotes, Dennis, is we'll never have a world where Iran has a nuclear bomb to find out what they would have done with it, because Trump has prevented it. So he won't get credit that he deserves.
2: It was really shocking to me and my brother when we walked into the house. They have a small television on the corner in the kitchen table. My father's crying because they snuck up on us again, because he remembers Pearl Harbor. And, you know, we all know about Hamas.
1: Yeah, and as you pointed out, Bibi Netanyahu said that they snuck up on us again on October the 7th. Dennis, I'm going to have to leave it there. Yeah. Thank you so much. Thank you so much for calling. And again, thank you and your family for your service. Wow. This is an interesting exchange with the Trump EPA chief, Lee Zeldin. Listen to this, number 44.
3: We're going to get to talk about math.
4: Are you even tracking the consumer costs of those coal plants?
3: Oh, this is great. So I don't even know where to start with all the messed
4: up
3: math.
4: Answer that question.
3: You think that the math is it's better for West Virginia if you close down their coal plants and put these people out of work and tell them to learn a code? According to you, in your mind, that's saving West Virginia?
4: Is raising costs.
3: Is it saving them on energy
4: access?
3: We
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3: Is it saving them on jobs?
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1: I'm going to take morality lessons from people who join all-white country clubs. 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The freedom to move forward, the freedom to pursue what matters most, the freedom to live fully. But pain has a way of taking...
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11: Larry Elder, doing the job that illegal aliens won't do.
12: Do you believe that the Secretary of Defense is guilty of war crimes?
13: Absolutely. I mean, he's clearly behind the operation to shoot all these boats in the Caribbean when it's very unclear that we actually have any confirmation that these so-called narco-terrorists, a term the administration invented to justify this action, are even on the boats. I mean, in fact, there's a lot of evidence that these are just fishermen, you know, getting jobs, piloting these boats, trying to feed their families. There's been press reporting on some of these individuals who've been killed who are clearly not war criminals. And on top of that, we then have the strike where they came back and hit it again, a double tap, just purely to kill these survivors who were clinging to wreckage. You know, it's interesting, Aaron, another historical analogy. Back in World War II, the Allies tried Nazi submarine captains for doing this exact same thing. And guess what the conclusion was? They got executed. Listen to that, Mr. Secretary.
1: 888-971-SAGE, 888-971-7243. So, we're like Nazi submarine commanders. Nancy is in Philadelphia. Nancy, you're on the Larry Elder Show. Thank you so much for calling.
14: Hi, Larry. You know, 50 of my closest relatives were gassed to death by Hitler. And how utterly and totally despicable for any American, any person, or member of Congress to complain that people might have to pay an additional 50 cents or a dollar for gas for a while, or $600, are people aware it might cost an extra $600 for a war to rid the world of modern-day Hitlers in Iran? In other words, my 50 closest relatives, their lives were only worth either 50 cents, a dollar, or maybe $600. It's despicable.
1: I couldn't agree with you more, Nancy. Thank you for calling, as always, anytime, 888-971-SAGE. This is what Fetterman said about his party, number 34.
12: Where do you
15: break
12: want to
15: them,
12: see this?
15: Break them. Yes, thank you. That's awesome. Break the Iranians. The parts of my party and parts of the media now have turned the Iran regime into the underdog, and it's like, wow, you're almost cheering them for that. It's crazy. I mean, break the Iranian regime. You know, people forgot they just executed tens and tens of thousands of us young people. They're actively executing people right now, perhaps even as we speak. You know, the Iranian regime are the bad guy. You know, America has always been the force of good. I'm proud to stand for our military, and I'm definitely going to proud to stand for America. And more parts of my party continues to call that illegal and other kinds of thing. I'm proud to be on this side, and I definitely believe that's the right side of history.
1: So now the Iranians are the victims, just as Hamas is the victims. It's just despicable. Talk about the Voting Rights Act and more of your calls when we come back. 888-971-SAGE, 888-971-7243.

0: Hi, everyone. If you've been injured...
1: The only real estate agent I trust right here in Redding and Shasta County is Josh Barker with Josh Barker Real Estate. Now, thanks for joining me today.
2: Thanks for having me, Sean.
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2: You know, that's actually a really good question. We've learned that the most successful sellers will actually get started early. So they'll normally meet with us long before spring and really identify what types of home improvements they might want to consider so they can maximize their value when they bring the home to the market. We'll also discuss things like marketing strategy, what types of things we want to do to maximize the benefit when we start promoting it up and down the state and across the country. And the final thing we'll do is have a broad stroke conversation around price. Just knowing that we'll actually find that price at the very end, just before we get live, so we can maximize every penny possible.
1: Go online to readinghomes.com or just Google Josh Barker.
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0: flight when Spirit exited a route. Bernie Bennett, Washington.
1: The U.S. charges a governor in Mexico with drug trafficking.
2: The governor of Mexico's Sinaloa state, Ruben Rocha Moya, says he's temporarily resigning so he can defend himself after the United States charged him and nine other officials with drug trafficking. In a short video announcement, Rocha denied accusations that he protected the powerful Sinaloa cartel and helped it smuggle drugs into the U.S. in exchange for millions of dollars in bribes. Just Thursday, Mexico's president, Claudia Sheinbaum, said if there was no clear evidence, it's evident that the objective of the charges by the Department of Justice is political. Sheinbaum says Mexico will investigate the cases and gather its own evidence. I'm Donna Warder.
1: Economist Steve Moore says President Trump's economic policies are helping Americans.
3: We've saved $1 trillion in regulatory costs thanks to Trump's deregulation.
1: As for high gas prices,
4: we want to see that gas price come back down. Let's not forget that, you know, before this all started back in January and February, had the lowest gas prices adjusted for inflation in 50 years. So I think we can return to that. It's going to take a little while, but I'm bullish. And by the way, so are investors.
1: Golden Tempo has won the Kentucky Derby to make Cherie DeVoe the first woman to train the winner of the opening leg of the Triple Crown. More on these stories at townhall.com.
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1: President Trump plans to increase tariffs on European Union cars and trucks to 25% next week.
6: The U.S. and EU agreed to a trade deal last July, setting a 15% tariff on most goods. But the president wrote in a social media post that the EU is not complying with that agreement. He said he will hike the tariffs on European-made cars and trucks to 25%. The president reminded EU countries that there will be no tariff if they produce their vehicles in the United States. Greg Clugston, Washington.
1: President Trump responded humorously to questions about wearing a bulletproof vest after recent assassination attempts, joking about appearing 20 pounds heavier, which drew laughter from reporters. While lighthearted, the president did acknowledge the protective value of vests, citing a Secret Service agent saved during the White House Correspondents' Dinner shooting. Breaking news and analysis at townhall.com. As the September 11th, 25th year mark approaches, the nonprofit group Tunnel to Towers is taking a piece of World Trade Center steel across America.
7: The 16,000-pound steel beam recovered from the South Tower of the World Trade Center will be driven on a huge truck across the United States from New York City with stops at American landmarks like Mount Rushmore. The coast-to-coast tour will also take the steel to the Flight 93 Memorial in Shanksville, Pennsylvania, and to the elementary school in Sarasota, Florida, where former President George W. Bush was reading to school kids on 9/11 when he was told about the terrorist attack. Laura Winters reporting.
1: A rare unanimous decision this week at the U.S. Supreme Court. The court ruled 9-0 that First Choice Women's Resource Center can challenge a New Jersey subpoena demanding private donor info. More on these stories at townhall.com.
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9: 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She had minor damage to her rear bumper. I wrote her an estimate. 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
14: 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So you have peace of mind that you're choosing an environmentally friendly product, yet it still provides great results. So we have this product comes in an 8-ounce hose end spray bottle that attaches to your garden hose, so it's an easy way to apply. And it's going to treat up to 10,000 square feet. We also have a concentrated formula called Tick Kills for larger lawns or to refill that hose end sprayer. So it's important to spray underneath the tree and shrub leaves where mosquitoes can hide. You can spray it on your lawns and mulched areas and back behind your property to help keep those ticks at a minimum. You can re-enter your lawn once the material has dried so you're not tracking it indoors, and avoid spraying it on vegetables or fruit trees and around ponds because you don't want the oil to get onto the fish gills. Now, we also offer those personal spray bottles that you can use on yourself and your family to help prevent the mosquitoes from attacking you. And these bottles are made from essential oils. They smell great. They do not contain DEET. And they come in convenient bundles of 2-ounce bottles to easily slip into like a golf bag, purse, diaper bag, backpacks, or fishing boxes. Bundles actually include a 6-ounce bottle, which is great for a family size. These items are found on our website, natural-alternative.com, under the pest section. And I did want to point out that if you don't have the time or ability to treat your property yourself, you can always check out the naturallawn.com website to see if there's a location in your area that can come out to your property and spray for mosquitoes and ticks. And these are the professional applicators who are well trained to help make sure you're protecting your family and have maximum control.
15: Awesome. That's, stepping back to the ticks for a second, they have definitely been out there, already taken a few off the dog.
14: And, wow.
15: It every time we come in, we're checking. So I know it feels it's definitely started earlier. And with you sharing that information to me prior, to our conversation today, it just felt really important to start discussing. You know, when we discuss ticks, we're always at the end of the season, like it's still tick season. It goes until the ground freezes.
14: Yeah.
15: Now we're on the other side and we got to say, hey, it's early, but it's already started.
14: Yes. It is. And it's good to be aware and, you know, be vigilant about making sure that you're protecting yourself and your family while you're outside working. Because like I said, everybody wants to be outside after such a long winter.
15: Definitely. And, you know, I've been out there personally in the yard doing a lot more work. And every time I drive around on the weekend, there's more and more people out there just getting stuff cleaned up. You know, we've had a few weeks here where it's warmed up a little bit, had a little bit of rain. Well, a lot of bit of rain. That's not really perfect English, but we've had a good amount of rain. And so things are growing, which means the grass is growing. The underbrush in the woods are starting to grow a little bit. So there's a little bit more area for the, you know, the ticks to hide and for mosquitoes to start forming. So it's definitely time to be thinking about it. And again, it's at, we can get the mosquito tick and flea control on your website. What part of the website is it again?
14: So again, the website is natural-alternative.com. And if you click on the pest section, that'll take you down to the area where you'll see it. It'll say mosquito and tick and flea control. So you're actually using one product to control a bunch of nuisance pests to help get rid of the ticks and the fleas and the mosquitoes. And you'll also see the personal mosquito repellent bottles there as well.
15: Awesome. Yeah, we love those personal repellents. We take them everywhere. We use them all around our house as well. So
14: I love them.
15: Definitely a good one to have. So yeah, I definitely recommend adding one of those to it or getting that repellent spray bundle. Now, we do need to take a break. We'll be back in a few with more from Karen and Natural Alternatives, so stay tuned.

0: 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Dr. Martin Luther King Jr. dreamed of a nation where his children would be judged not by the color of their skin, but by the content of their character. DEI turns that dream upside down. 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America is strongest when united, not divided. 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

0: And welcome back to the show. We have Karen from Natural Alternative joining us. And last week I talked a little bit about it, but something we need to really think about early and throughout the season is grub control on your lawn. And there's a bunch of different ways to figure out how it's happening, bunch of different products, but I'd love to hear it from you because I know sometimes when it comes from multiple people, it does make more sense.
1: Sure, absolutely. So again, we're starting to see grubs earlier than we have, you know, in the past. And Natural Alternative offers a product called Grub Gone. And this product is going to help reduce damage caused to your lawn by grubs feeding on the roots of the grass plants. So some signs, hard for me to say, to look for are some discolored patches. Now, these would be irregular brown or yellow patches of grass that may indicate grubs are feeding on the roots. Now, these patches, you can easily pull them up. So similar to pulling up a section of carpet, you can pull up the patch of grass. And this is a sign that the grubs have eaten the roots as the grass can detach from the soil. In addition to that, and this is a huge issue, is that some animals might be looking for the grubs to feed on, such as birds, skunks, raccoons, and moles digging through the lawn in search of the grubs. So it's important that you get a product to put down to help control this from happening. The Grub Gone is a great product. It helps to control all types of white grubs. So if you don't know what type of grub you have, use the Grub Gone because it's going to work on all types of grubs. And it's easy to apply. It's a spreadable product and it's non-toxic, which is really important to us. It's OMRI registered and it's a safer option than traditional chemicals. So we offer it in a 10-pound bag and a 40-pound bag. You can find these again on our website at natural-alternative.com under the pest section. If you use your PPGC coupon code when checking out, you'll get 10% off. And again, one of the reasons we like this product and why we brought it to our website is it's a biological grub control. So it's not a chemical. It's a product that is made from a bacteria that helps to disrupt the grub feeding. So it's actually effectively controlling the larvae in the lawn, and you can use it in your lawn and in around your gardens. It's just a nice product to be able to use.
0: Definitely. You mentioned, it's hard to figure out which grub you have. And it brings me back to when I was in college when my professor was like, so here are all these different grubs. How are you going to tell? And it's like, well, you got to get a microscope out and you got to look at the base of them to see the markings to see which one it is. And it's like, I'm not going to actually study a grub in my yard. I'm not going to pick it up and put it. I'm not going to put it in a microscope to say, well, actually, it looks like a European Schaefer beetle. That's just not what's going to happen. So, but that's why Grub Gone is so good, because it does all of those while protecting the beneficial insects that are out there.
1: Yeah, it's a great product, and we've had really good results with it. And like you said, nobody wants to identify a grub unless it's somebody in the industry, and then they like to do that. But, I'm not touching it. I'll kill it. I don't want to see it, touch it. I'm not going to look at it.
0: Definitely. But it is a great product. You also have the Milky Spore powder available as well.
1: Yes. And Milky Spore is a great product too. It's a birational as well. And it is designed to treat the Japanese beetle grub. Now, this product is a powder that you would have to put down every so many inches or so many feet. But it can last in your lawn and protect your lawn from the Japanese beetle grub, I think up to 10 to 15 years. So it takes a while to get to work. It can take up to 3 years to totally inoculate your lawn from the grubs, but it is a great product and it stays there and works.
0: It does. And like we said, though, the big difference here is this is for just Japanese beetle grubs.
1: Yes.
0: You're going to have to go in there and identify them. So that's why that Grub Gone is such a great product. Now we're going to take a break here. I got some more information on lawn fertilizing coming up with Karen from Natural Alternatives. So stay tuned. We'll be back in a few.
2: $2.8 million to study fighting hamsters, $11 million on cat constipation, $2.4 million to see if monkeys gamble. 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

0: And welcome back to the show. Our phone number here is 339-645-0201. You can call that number or you can text it, and we will do everything we can to help you out. Right now, we are joined by Karen from Natural Alternative. Had some great discussions here. I want to switch into the fertilization because that's one of the things we think about in the early spring is you got to fertilize, whether it be the plants or the lawn. And you have a phenomenal bundle that you got for spring fertilizing.
1: Yes. So we have a product. It's a bundle. It's called the Get Started Bundle. So for people that have gardens that like to start their seeds early and get their gardens planted or already have your ornamentals planted, this is a great item to help feed your plants and nourish them with the 555 all natural plant food, and it also contains a 6 ounce container of fertilizer. So we've been talking to a lot of people lately. They're happy to get outside and they're asking us what can they do for their gardens and their plants. So this is a spring fertilizer dynamic duo. It is, like I said, the fertilizer is going to provide the nutrients to your plants. The fertilizer is going to help to keep those plants strong, help to build those root systems healthy. It's going to help to ward off the bad pathogens that could get into your plants and attack them. So it's a great combination. It's going to help your gardens, flowers, bushes, anything with a root system. They're going to have a successful season by using these. And again, like I said before, you can use it from the seed throughout the life cycle of the plant. So this bundle will make a great gift for Mother's Day. If you're giving your mom a plant that she can plant outside or keep inside, you know, you can give her the fertilizer and keep the fertilizer for yourself. We won't tell. You can find this bundle on our website at natural-alternative.com. It's under the grow section and you'll see it down there under called the Get Started Bundle. And then for those people that need a phosphorus free fertilizer option, we do have the 505 available in a 20-pound bag and the 555 for the people that have the larger gardens and larger amounts of plants around. We do have that in a 20-pound bag as well. So it's a couple of great products to have that'll feed your plants all season long.
0: Definitely. And, you know, I've said this before, but whenever you buy something for a loved one that's a plant, you can give them just the plant and say, here you go. Or you can look at it and say, I'm going to get you everything you need and help you get these products so you don't have to say, well, what do I do next? What do I do next? And that's where something like that Get Started bundle comes into play. It's going that next step to show that you actually cared. You didn't just go, oh, that's pretty. Here it is.
1: So. Oh, absolutely. And the 555 and the fertilizer, when I was doing my vegetable garden, I would put those in the soil and I would water in the plants with the fertilizer mixed with the water, and my plants did very well. So we highly recommend that.
0: Awesome. Now let's switch gears a little bit. Let's talk a little bit about lawn fertilization. It is one of the hot topics that always comes up in the spring. It's one of the first things that a lot of people do. And so let's give them a little bit more information on what should be happening right now.
1: Sure. So like we just mentioned, you know, the lawn's starting to wake up, the weather's starting to change, the soil's starting to warm up. So we want to, you know, recommend to everybody to start fertilizing your lawn. As the spring continues and your lawn is waking up, it needs nutrients to continue its spring push. It's hungry when it wakes up, so it needs the nutrients to keep growing. It's important for us to grow that root system, so that's going to help to make that grass plants stronger. And Natural Alternatives lawn fertilizers, they are designed to help create that thicker, healthier lawn and to help crowd out those weeds by doing so. Again, everything in our product is designed to, you know, be utilized by the plant. There's no fillers. We want to make sure, you know, that you're putting the right stuff down. So if you normally have crabgrass in your lawn, there's still time to apply your pre-emergent. I know people will always, you know, worry about what time to get it down. And, you know, depending on where you are and what your temperatures are, you still have plenty of time to get it down because the air has been cold. The soil temperatures haven't warmed up yet. So if you need to, you can apply the inhibitor, which is our fertilizer with a crabgrass reducer. So again, you know, we talked, the winter has been long, weather has been erratic, there's still time. If you don't know for sure if it's too late, you can always call us at 888-546-5941. And if you don't put down the crabgrass, then you would want to put down your early spring fertilizer now. And this is, you know, again, helping your lawn wake up during this critical time of the year. And you'll notice that your lawn, when it is using the natural alternative fertilizer, you'll notice a difference in your lawn, that it's this nice dark green color. And I talk about this a lot. Driving down my road, I can see the difference, like in the line between my neighbor's house and ours, because she does not use fertilizer, but ours does have the fertilizer, and it is a nice, beautiful green.
0: It's definitely, I mean, you can see the difference, as you said. I didn't mean to come back with the same exact thing, but you can definitely see the difference between a lawn that is fertilized and not. It is just, it's night and day.
1: That's true. And I mean, that's the iron in there helping it, but it also has things, you'll see some sulfur in the fertilizer, some calcium. It's all those nutrients all rolled up into that, you know, that bag that helps the lawn. Your lawn may not know that you're using an organic, or you may not think that there's a difference between the organic and, you know, a synthetic product, but your lawn definitely knows it, and it shows.
0: All right. Now, I've seen a lot of people out there working, and a lot of us should have done some of these things prior. But what are some things that, you know, some tips for the next, you know, couple weeks here?
1: Sure. So there are some people that have planted grass seed this spring. So if you had those bare areas, there's still time to put that down. That's going to help to fill in the areas where, you know, snow may have done some damage, or the snow plows going through, and you needed to fill in those areas. You want to keep those new seedlings and that seed moist, because it's very important that that seed stay moist, because that helps the inside of the seed pop. It's going to swell, and then that grass seedling can pop out of there. So keep those seedlings moist. You want to continue to water in for a couple weeks, even after it started to germinate. For those that have started to mow your lawn, only mow it when you need it. If it doesn't need it, don't mow it. You want to avoid cutting off more than a third of the grass blades. We like to have a taller lawn. It helps to create that canopy over the weeds. If you have not started to mow yet, you know, and you haven't done a tune-up, it's a good time to look at your equipment and get the mower cleaned out from underneath, you know, change the oil, make sure you have no water in the gas, etc. So that's a good thing to be aware of. Continue to remove debris from your lawn and garden areas, like the leaves, the sticks, the pine needles and pine cones that may have come into your lawn. Just remember, those pests such as ticks can hide in that leaf litter or the brush of the weeds. So make sure you're checking yourself. Be very vigilant on that. And basically get outside, enjoy the warmer weather, plant something fun, and do something fun with your family, and just get some fresh air.
0: Definitely. I will say this, to continue to remove debris, I feel like I am constantly doing that at my house right now. We 2 weeks ago, maybe a week ago at this point, the girls went outside with me, and I was like, all right, we're going to fill up wheelbarrows with sticks and debris and everything. And I got the normal sigh, but they went ahead and they did it. And we filled like 4 wheelbarrows full.
1: Wow.
0: I have to do it again. So it's you know, I know that a lot of the trees in my backyard have had some issues. A lot of standing water had been there for a bit, then a major drought, and then standing water again. So they're going through a cycle that's no good.
1: Yeah.
0: And we're seeing it. But I'll tell you, when you said that, I'm like, oh, it doesn't stop.
1: It doesn't. And that wind has been really, like, it just doesn't seem to let up this year. It's like you walk outside and even though the sun's out, that air or the wind just makes it so much cooler.
0: Yeah, it definitely is. Now, want to go off topic for a second, but staying in the garden. So, a couple weeks ago, at the wrong time of year, I know, I dug up a big Japanese maple. Reason why I did it, it's in an area where the trees, if they don't go, they're not going to be there anymore. It's one or the other. Now, I used protolizer, but here's the thing. I got out there, I realized, for some reason, I don't have a watering can in my house. So I did the recommended amount, kind of sprinkled it over the top and then watered it in. Think I gotta just go get a watering can here, or do you think that was okay?
1: I mean, technically you're okay, but I would still get a watering can. It just makes it a lot easier. Plus you can get it down to where the roots are. And the other part of it is, since you're talking about transplanting, it's great. Like if you're pulling up a tree or, you know, a bush or something that you need to move, dig it up one day, soak it in a 5-gallon bucket of fertilizer and water, and then plant it another day, because those microbes, once they're in that root zone, they're going to work to protect it. So, you know, you're changing that environment where that plant was living. So it's going to go through some stress. So that fertilizer is going to help to avoid that transplant shock. It's going to help to make it an easy transition from one area to another. So if you can do it, if you have a 5-gallon bucket or something to put some water in and the fertilizer, that's definitely going to help protect that investment.
0: Yeah, well, I think I might need some fertilizer for myself, because I was so stressed out digging this tree up.
1: Aww.
0: It's in an area where it was got mostly shade for most of the time. So it's a tree that's stretched. It looks for the sun. So it's bigger than it should be
1: at
0: this point. I've dug it up. There's no way it would have been like a 50-gallon.
1: Wow.
0: Right?
1: Wow.
0: It's probably a 16-foot green Japanese maple.
1: Oh, my.
0: But it's stretched. So it's not. So I needed to put it into a more sunny area. And I could finally get into this area because it wasn't mud anymore. So I had to do it a couple weeks ago. So I'm definitely going to go buy a watering can. I can't believe I don't have one.
1: I can't either.
0: Fertilizer, because I'm going to use it every 2 weeks for, I don't know, to make sure that this maple makes it.
1: Yeah. So. Well, I'll let you know if you need a good person to run a chainsaw, my husband. Yeah, he's cut down so many trees. If you need help, he can give you some tips.
0: Awesome. Well, Karen, I appreciate you coming on today. Thank you so much, and I hope you enjoy the rest of your day.
1: Oh, you're welcome. You have a great day, too.
0: We'll be back in a few.
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0: welcome back to the show. Our phone number here is 339-645-0201. And you can call us or text that phone number, and we'll try to get you on air with us to answer your questions. 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And love to hear from you guys. Had a number of text messages in the first hour. Love it. You can just send it whenever you need to, and then we can get it on the next show. So perfect stuff. You know, talking about some raspberries, talking about fertilizing. A lot of topics that we're thinking about right now. And then the great conversation we just had with Karen, top of the line. Great stuff, as always. You know, it was the tick and mosquito conversation started, I mean, last week. Karen and I, you know, do talk about different topics to come up with. And she sent me an article about how what's going on with ticks this year and how it's just risen since 2017. And she actually, she had a colleague of hers, John Steiner, write up a bunch of information as well for us so I could have it, so I can discuss it as needed. We kind of went over it. Karen did a lot of the points from it. But I'll tell you, it's something you got to keep an eye out. We always kind of forget about it in the early spring and the fall. We're very aware of it during the season, you know, during those summer months when we're outside. But as I said to Karen, I've already found a couple on my dog. And this time of year, we usually shave her down to just a little bit. I have a golden doodle. She gets matty during the winter months, playing in the snow, etc. So she gets to a point where you're like, all right, it's time for your shave. Even with it shaved down, we were having a hard time seeing ticks. So it's something that's out there you're just not thinking of. And so that's where this information is coming from, why we're having it. And it is something to keep in mind. You know, they're there. And, you know, our dogs get them usually before us because they're so close to the ground. But when you have kids, they're just as close to the ground as some of the dogs sometimes. And they're right there. So we want to protect our pets, our family, everyone around us. So it is a good time to put down some of this application. I know we've had a lot of rain. We've had cooler temperatures. And I know it's still early spring, even though we're a month in. But we want to spray and we want to take care of it early. And we're going to need to repeat it throughout the season. But it needs to get done. It's going to protect you. We're only going to spend more time outside for at this point in time. It's only going to be more active out there. And so why not take care of it? Now, make sure the application isn't right before a heavy rain. You know, we've been having spitting type rain. We've also had that heavy downpour where it's like a half an inch in the day. The spitting type rain is okay. But that half an inch to an inch of rain where it's just downpour, make sure you're not spraying for those mosquitoes and ticks right before that. Wait till it's gone by and then spray. It's also very good to spray at night when, you know, pollinators have gone back to their homes, so that you're just taking one extra step to not affect them, right? So it doesn't matter if it's organic or not. If you were to spray right on top of a pollinator, it could affect them. So that's why we try to go on the times that they're not out there. And the best time is at night when the sun is starting to go down, the temperatures have started to cool off a little bit, and you can take care of it. Well, that's going to do it for today. I appreciate everybody for joining us. We'll be back next week. Until then, get out there, plant something. We'll talk at y'all later. Have a good one, everybody.
1: 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Dr. Martin Luther King Jr. dreamed of a nation where his children would be judged not by the color of their skin, but by the content of their character. 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America is strongest when united, not divided. 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A series brought to you by the Leadership.
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3: News this hour from Town Hall. I'm Ron Taylor. The Iran war has much of the world focused on the fragile supply lines for Middle East oil, sparking renewed interest in Alaska's vast oil resources. Interior Secretary Doug Burgum.
4: At one point, you know, this was a state that was producing almost 2 million barrels a day. Now it's down to less than 500,000 a day. We've got a pipeline with excess capacity. We've got Japan getting 92% of their oil from the Strait of Hormuz.
3: Interior Secretary Doug Burgum was interviewed on the Salem Radio Network.

0: tax could raise up to $250 million Australian dollars annually. A Trump spokesperson calls the move foreign extortion and says the U.S. will push back. John Scott reporting.
1: Economist Steve Moore says President Trump's energy policies are working.
2: Under Donald J. Trump, the United States is energy independent for the first time in 50 years. I don't know if you're aware of that, but I was even surprised to learn that myself. We are a net exporter of oil and gas, so we're not as reliant on the Middle East as we used to be. And that happened thanks to Trump and the shale revolution.
1: Moore made his comments to the Salem Radio Network. Golden Tempo has won the Kentucky Derby at odds of 23-1 to make Sherry Lavoie the first woman to train the winner of the opening leg of the Triple Crown. DeVoe is just the second female trainer to win any Triple Crown race after Jenna Annatucci won with Arcangelo in the 2023 Belmont Stakes. News and analysis at townhall.com.

0: popular. However, that pride is now tempered with concern for Nipper's future. After years of litigation, the unused four-story warehouse on which Nipper sits was recently marked by a red placard with a white slash, a warning to firefighters and other first responders to use caution when entering. Keith Peters reporting.
1: The Eta Aquarii meteor shower will soon light the sky, but a bright moon will spoil the fun this year, making the display harder to glimpse. The shower will peak Tuesday night into Wednesday morning, and views will be best in the southern hemisphere. In the north, sky watchers will likely see fewer than 10 meteors per hour. More news at townhall.com. A federal judge has blocked the Trump administration from stripping temporary deportation protections for nearly 3,000 Yemeni nationals living in the U.S.
2: The judge says that the temporary protected status that was repeatedly granted to them should be extended again. Judge Dale E. Ho, in a written opinion, said those granted the status are ordinary, law-abiding people who the U.S. government had determined could face threats to their safety if they were returned to a country facing an ongoing armed conflict. The judge noted other instances where courts have recently permitted those who have fled other countries under various circumstances to stay in the United States. I'm Haya Pinjwani.
1: The Justice Department says posting a photo of seashells arranged to say 8647 is a threat to the 47th president, President Trump. Former FBI Director Comey disagrees and says he'll fight a Justice Department indictment accusing him of threatening the president after two counts of the indictment. More news at townhall.com. I'm Ron Taylor.
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1: 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Have you been affected by some of the recent changes in business ownership here in Shasta and Tehama counties? 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
10: I'm Paul's youngest son, and I am going to be here for the next hour and do everything we can to help you out with all your gardening problems. And as promised, we have Karen from Natural Alternative joining us. Good morning, Karen.
11: Good morning, Patrick. How are you today?
10: I'm doing all right. We've had some weird cold temperatures and ups and downs, and spring doesn't know what day it is. But hey, you know, we're moving right along.
11: It's been a crazy long winter and erratic spring so far.
10: Definitely. And, you know, I just want it to go, I want to say normal, but what's really normal?
11: Nothing anymore.
10: Go in a beneficial way for us.
11: There you go. Yes, please.
10: That's the hope. But what happens when the spring actually hits, and what's actually happening out there is, you know, there's a lot of news out there about ticks, and yeah, it's starting to become a concern early this year, and you guys have some great information you've passed along to me, but you guys have some information you'd love to pass along to the listener as well.
11: Absolutely. So our sister company, Natural Lawn of America, received a news bulletin late last week indicating that the CDC is seeing the highest level of ER visits for tick bites in nearly a decade. So we started looking into this, and it looks like each year, 31 million people are experiencing tick bites. The risk is real, it's widespread, and this season has already started, and it's aggressive. So we wanted to bring this information to you for your listeners, as it's a serious issue everyone should be aware of as you head outdoors. Like we said, the winter's taking a long time to get done, and everybody just wants to get outside, but now we have these ticks to be aware of. So ticks are found in every state, but the Northeast is leading the country right now, and that's an important point for your listeners, because ticks are not just a nuisance pest, they are a real health awareness issue. So make sure you have conversations with your family, especially your children and friends. One of the biggest misconceptions is that ticks are only a deep woods problem. People can pick them up on the edges of your lawn, along bushy borders, in the leaf litter that's around your house, in the landscape areas, near stone walls and wood piles. So it's important to be aware that you could pick up a tick anywhere, basically. And that's why this topic matters so much. It's the risk is often much closer to the house than people think. It's also important to say that not every tick carries disease and not every tick bite leads to illness, but the seriousness of the tick bite shouldn't be overlooked. The tick season is not just a summer issue. We've talked about this before, as ticks can be active anytime temperatures are above freezing. And the regional experts have noted that the nymph activity is beginning earlier than it used to. So by the time people start noticing ticks, the season is already underway, so we want people to be aware, and there's some things they can do to protect themselves. So one, try to stay out of the tall grass when possible. When you're out hiking, walk in the middle of the trails. Wear protective clothing that helps to cover the skin. Use bug spray to help deter the ticks from getting onto you. And very important, like we said earlier, perform tick checks after spending time outdoors, including your children and pets. So if you find a tick on you, if it's attached, remove it right away with tweezers, grasp as close to the skin as possible, and pull upwards. After removal, make sure you clean the area and watch for symptoms. And if you have questions on what symptoms to look for, or for, you know, how to detach a tick, our Know and Grow library does have some articles on ticks. Following up on the tick season, we have mosquito season, and that's coming soon. Typically, the season starts in the warmer zones, and as temperatures rise, it starts going heading up north. So remember, any standing water you have in your gutters, irrigation runoff, buckets, toys, plastic plant saucers can become a source for mosquitoes. Also, any area of evergrowth, such as weeds and bushes that you may have on your property, could be areas for breeding. And then make sure that you're treating your property with natural alternatives, mosquito, tick, and flea control to help minimize the entry these pests have coming onto your property. Now, this one product will help control pests and protect you from your family. It's made from cedar oil and peppermint oil. You can enjoy the outdoors without that smelly chemical spray. Now, our product is safe for pollinators, which is very important to us, and it's safe for the beneficial insects. So you have peace of mind that you're choosing an environmentally friendly product, yet it still provides great results. So we have this product. It comes in an 8-ounce hose and spray bottle that attaches to your garden hose, so it's an easy way to apply. And it's going to treat up to 10,000 square feet. We also have a concentrated formula called Tick Kills for larger lawns or to refill that hose and sprayer. So it's important to spray underneath the tree and shrub leaves where mosquitoes can hide. You can spray it on your lawns and mulched areas and back behind your property to help keep those ticks at a minimum. You can re-enter your lawn once the material has dried so you're not tracking it indoors, and avoid spraying it on vegetables or fruit trees and around ponds because you don't want the oil to get onto the fish gills. Now, we also offer those personal spray bottles that you can use on yourself and your family to help prevent the mosquitoes from attacking you. And these bottles are made from essential oils. They smell great. They do not contain DEET. And they come in convenient bundles of 2-ounce bottles to easily slip into like a golf bag, purse, diaper bag, backpacks, or fishing boxes. Bundles actually include a 6-ounce bottle, which is great for a family size. These items are found on our website, natural-alternative.com, under the pest section. And I did want to point out that if you don't have the time or ability to treat your property yourself, you can always check out the naturallawn.com website to see if there's a location in your area that can come out to your property and spray for mosquitoes and ticks. And these are the professional applicators who are well-trained to help make sure you're protecting your family and have maximum control.
10: Awesome. That's, stepping back to the ticks for a second, they have definitely been out there, already taken a few off the dog.
11: And, wow.
10: It every time we come in, we're checking. So I know it feels it's definitely started earlier. And with you sharing that information to me prior to our conversation today, it just felt really important to start discussing. You know, when we discuss ticks, we're always at the end of the season, like it's still tick season. It goes until the ground freezes.
11: Yeah.
10: Now we're on the other side and we got to say, hey, it's early, but it's already started.
11: Yes. And it is, and it's good to be aware and, you know, be vigilant about making sure that you're protecting yourself and your family while you're outside working, because like I said, everybody wants to be outside after such a long winter.
10: Definitely. And I've been out there personally in the yard doing a lot more work, and every time I drive around on the weekend, there's more and more people out there just getting stuff cleaned up. You know, we've had a few weeks here where it's warmed up a little bit, had a little bit of rain. Well, a lot of bit of rain. That's not really perfect English, but we've had a good amount of rain. And so things are growing, which means the grass is growing. The underbrush in the woods are starting to grow a little bit. So there's a little bit more area for the ticks to hide and for mosquitoes to start forming. So it's definitely time to be thinking about it. And again, it's at we can get the mosquito tick and flea control on your website. What part of the website is it again?
11: So again, the website is natural-alternative.com. And if you click on the pest section, that'll take you down to the area where you'll see it. It'll say mosquito and tick and flea control. So you're actually using one product to control a bunch of nuisance pests to help get rid of the ticks and the fleas and the mosquitoes. And you'll also see the personal mosquito repellent bottles there as well.
10: Awesome. Yeah, we love those personal repellents. We take them everywhere. We use them all around our house as well. So
11: I love them.
10: Definitely a good one to have. So yeah, I definitely recommend adding one of those to it or getting that repellent spray bundle. Now, we do need to take a break. We'll be back in a few with more from Karen and Natural Alternatives. So stay tuned.

0: Scholarships limited by race, segregated graduation ceremonies in dorms, professors labeling students as oppressors based on skin color, gender, or religion. 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Divisive, toxic, and un-American. Dr. Martin Luther King Jr. dreamed of a nation where his children would be judged not by the color of their skin, but by the content of their character. DEI turns that dream upside down. 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America is strongest when united, not divided. 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

0: And welcome back to the show. We have Karen from Natural Alternative joining us. And last week I talked a little bit about it, but something we need to really think about early and throughout the season is grub control on your lawn. And there's a bunch of different ways to figure out how it's happening, a bunch of different products, but I'd love to hear it from you because I know sometimes when it comes from multiple people, it does make more sense.
1: Sure, absolutely. So again, we're starting to see grub.
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1: 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And again, one of the reasons we like this product and why we brought it to our website is it's a biological grub control. So it's not a chemical. It's a product that is made from a bacteria that helps to disrupt the grub feeding. So it's actually effectively controlling the larvae in the lawn, and you can use it in your lawn and in around your gardens. It's just a nice product to be able to use.
0: Definitely. You mentioned, it's hard to figure out which grub you have. And it brings me back to when I was in college when my professor was like, so here are all these different grubs. How are you going to tell? And it's like, well, you got to get a microscope out and you got to look at the base of them to see the markings to see which one it is. And it's like, I'm not going to actually study a grub in my yard. I'm not going to pick it up and put it. I'm not going to put it in a microscope to say, well, actually, it looks like a European Schaefer beetle. That's just not what's going to happen. So, but that's why Grub Gone is so good, because it does all of those while protecting the beneficial insects that are out there.
1: Yeah, it's a great product, and we've had really good results with it. And like you said, nobody wants to identify a grub unless it's somebody in the industry, and then they like to do that. But, I'm not touching it. I'll kill it. I don't want to see it, touch it. I'm not going to look at it.
0: Definitely. But it is a great product. You also have the Milky Spore powder available as well.
1: Yes. And Milky Spore is a great product too. It's a bi-rational as well. And it is designed to treat the Japanese beetle grub. Now, this product is a powder that you would have to put down every so many inches or so many feet. But it can last in your lawn and protect your lawn from the Japanese beetle grub, I think up to 10 to 15 years. So it takes a while to get to work. It can take up to 3 years to totally inoculate your lawn from the grubs, but it is a great product and it stays there and works.
0: It does. And like we said, though, the big difference here is this is for just Japanese beetle grubs.
1: Yes.
0: You're going to have to go in there and identify them. So that's why that Grub Gone's such a great product. Now we're going to take a break here. Got some more information on lawn fertilizing coming up with Karen from Natural Alternatives. So stay tuned. We'll be back in a few.
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0: And welcome back to the show. Our phone number here is 339-645-0201. You can call that number or you can text it, and we will do everything we can to help you out. Right now, we are joined by Karen from Natural Alternative. Had some great discussions here. I want to switch into the fertilization because that's one of the things we think about in the early spring is you got to fertilize, whether it be the plants or the lawn. And you have a phenomenal bundle that you got for spring fertilizing.
1: Yes. So we have a product, it's a bundle, it's called the Get Started Bundle. So for people that have gardens, that like to start their seeds early and get their gardens planted or already have your ornamentals planted, this is a great item to help feed your plants and nourish them with the 555 all natural plant food, and it also contains a 6 ounce container of fertilizer. So we've been talking to a lot of people lately. They're happy to get outside and they're asking us what can they do for their gardens and their plants. So this is a spring fertilizer dynamic duo. It is, like I said, the fertilizer is going to provide the nutrients to your plants. The fertilizer is going to help to keep those plants strong, help to build those root systems healthy. It's going to help to ward off the bad pathogens that could get into your plants and attack them. So it's a great combination. It's going to help your gardens, flowers, bushes, anything with a root system. They're going to have a successful season by using these. And again, like I said before, you can use it from the seed throughout the life cycle of the plant. So this bundle will make a great gift for Mother's Day. If you're giving your mom a plant that she can plant outside or keep inside, you know, you can give her the fertilizer and keep the fertilizer for yourself. We won't tell. You can find this bundle on our website at natural-alternative.com. It's under the grow section and you'll see it down there under called the Get Started Bundle. And then for those people that need a phosphorus free fertilizer option, we do have the 505 available in a 20 pound bag and the 555 for the people that have the larger gardens and larger amounts of plants around. We do have that in a 20 pound bag as well. So it's a couple of great products to have that'll feed your plants all season long.
0: Definitely. And, you know, I've said this before, but whenever you buy something for a loved one that's a plant, you can give them just the plant and say, here you go. Or you can look at it and say, I'm going to get you everything you need and help you get these products so you don't have to say, well, what do I do next? What do I do next? And that's where something like that Get Started bundle comes into play. It's going that next step to show that you actually cared. You didn't just go, oh, that's pretty. Here it is.
1: So. Oh, absolutely. And the 555 and the fertilizer, when I was doing my vegetable garden, I would put those in the soil and I would water in the plants with the fertilizer mixed with the water, and my plants did very well. So we highly recommend that.
0: Awesome. Now let's switch gears a little bit. Let's talk a little bit about lawn fertilization. It is one of the hot topics that always comes up in the spring. It's one of the first things that a lot of people do. And so let's give them a little bit more information on what should be happening right now.
1: Sure. So like we just mentioned, you know, the lawn's starting to wake up, the weather's starting to change, the soil's starting to warm up. So we want to, you know, recommend to everybody to start fertilizing your lawn. As the spring continues and your lawn is waking up, it needs nutrients to continue its spring push. It's hungry when it wakes up, so it needs the nutrients to keep growing. It's important for us to grow that root system, so that's going to help to make that grass plants stronger. And Natural Alternatives lawn fertilizers, they are designed to help create that thicker, healthier lawn and to help crowd out those weeds by doing so. Again, everything in our product is designed to, you know, be utilized by the plant. There's no fillers. We want to make sure, you know, that you're putting the right stuff down. So if you normally have crabgrass in your lawn, there's still time to apply your pre-emergent. I know people will always, you know, worry about what time to get it down. And, you know, depending on where you are and what your temperatures are, you still have plenty of time to get it down because the air has been cold. The soil temperatures haven't warmed up yet. So if you need to, you can apply the inhibitor, which is our fertilizer with a crabgrass reducer. So again, you know, we talked, the winter's been long, weather's been erratic, there's still time. If you don't know for sure if it's too late, you can always call us at 888-546-5941. And if you don't put down the crabgrass, then you would want to put down your early spring fertilizer now. And this is, you know, again, helping your lawn wake up during this critical time of the year. And you'll notice that your lawn, when it is using the natural alternative fertilizer, you'll notice a difference in your lawn, that it's this nice dark green color. And I talk about this a lot. Driving down my road, I can see the difference, like in the line between my neighbor's house and ours, because she does not use fertilizer, but ours does have the fertilizer, and it is a nice, beautiful green.
0: It's definitely, I mean, you can see the difference. As you said, I didn't mean to come back with the same exact thing, but you can definitely see the difference between a lawn that is fertilized and not. It is just, it's night and day.
1: That's true. And I mean, that's the iron in there helping it, but it also has things, you'll see some sulfur in the fertilizer, some calcium. It's all those nutrients all rolled up into that, you know, that bag that helps the lawn. Your lawn may not know that you're using an organic, or you may not think that there's a difference between the organic and, you know, a synthetic product, but your lawn definitely knows it, and it shows.
0: All right. Now, I've seen a lot of people out there working, and a lot of us should have done some of these things prior, but what are some things that, you know, some tips for the next, you know, couple weeks here?
1: Sure. So there are some people that have planted grass seed this spring. So if you had those bare areas, there's still time to put that down. That's going to help to fill in the areas where, you know, snow may have done some damage, or the snow plows going through, and you needed to fill in those areas. You want to keep those new seedlings and that seed moist, because it's very important that that seed stay moist, because that helps the inside of the seed pop. It's going to swell, and then that grass seedling can pop out of there. So keep those seedlings moist. You want to continue to water in for a couple weeks, even after it started to germinate. For those that have started to mow your lawn, only mow it when you need it. If it doesn't need it, don't mow it. You want to avoid cutting off more than a third of the grass blades. We like to have a taller lawn. It helps to create that canopy over the weeds. If you have not started to mow yet, you know, and you haven't done a tune-up, it's a good time to look at your equipment and get the mower cleaned out from underneath, you know, change the oil, make sure you have no water in the gas, etc. So that's a good thing to be aware of. Continue to remove debris from your lawn and garden areas, like the leaves, the sticks, the pine needles and pine cones that may have come into your lawn. Just remember, those pests such as ticks can hide in that leaf litter or the brush of the weeds. So make sure you're checking yourself. Be very vigilant on that. And basically get outside, enjoy the warmer weather, plant something fun, and do something fun with your family, and just get some fresh air.
0: Definitely. I will say this, to continue to remove debris, I feel like I am constantly doing that at my house right now. A week ago at this point, the girls went outside with me, and I was like, all right, we're going to fill up wheelbarrows with sticks and debris and everything. And I got the, you know, the normal sigh, but they went ahead and they did it. And we filled like 4 wheelbarrows full.
1: Wow.
0: I have to do it again.
1: Oh, no.
0: So it's, you know, I know that a lot of the trees in my backyard have had some issues. A lot of standing water had been there for a bit, then a major drought, and then standing water again. So they're going through a cycle that's no good.
1: Yeah.
0: And we're seeing it. But I'll tell you, when you said that, I'm like, oh, it doesn't stop.
1: It doesn't. And that wind has been really, like, it just doesn't seem to let up this year. It's like you walk outside and even though the sun's out, that air or the wind just makes it so much cooler.
0: Yeah, it definitely is. Now, want to go off topic for a second, but staying in the garden. So, a couple weeks ago, at the wrong time of year, I know, I dug up a big Japanese maple. Reason why I did it, it's in an area where the trees, if they don't go, they're not going to be there anymore. It's one or the other. Now, I used protolizer, but here's the thing. I got out there, I realized, for some reason, I don't have a watering can in my house. So I did the recommended amount, kind of sprinkled it over the top and then watered it in. Think I gotta just go get a watering can here, or do you think that was okay?
1: I mean, technically you're okay, but I would still get a watering can. It just makes it a lot easier. Plus you can get it down to where the roots are. And the other part of it is, since you're talking about transplanting, it's great. Like if you're pulling up a tree or, you know, a bush or something that you need to move, dig it up one day, soak it in.
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0: Fertilizer, because I'm going to use it every 2 weeks for, I don't know, to make sure that this maple makes it.
1: Yeah. So. Well, I'll let you know if you need a good person to run a chainsaw, my husband. Yeah, he's cut down so many trees. If you need help, he can give you some tips.
0: Awesome. Well, Karen, I appreciate you coming on today. Thank you so much, and I hope you enjoy the rest of your day.
1: Oh, you're welcome. You have a great day, too.
0: We'll be back in a few.
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0: Had a number of text messages in the first hour. Love it. You can just send it whenever you need to, and then we can get it on the next show. So perfect stuff. You know, talking about some raspberries, talking about fertilizing. A lot of topics that we're thinking about right now. And then the great conversation we just had with Karen, top of the line. Great stuff, as always. You know, it was... The tick and mosquito conversation started, I mean, last week. Karen and I, you know, do talk about different topics to come up with. And she sent me an article about how what's going on with ticks this year and how it's just risen since 2017. And she actually... she had a colleague of hers, John Steiner, write up a bunch of information

0: We usually shave her down to just a little bit. I have a golden doodle. She gets matty during the winter months, playing in the snow, etc. So she gets to a point where you're like, all right, it's time for your shave. Even with it shaved down, we were having a hard time seeing ticks. So it's something that's out there you're just not thinking of. And so that's where this information is coming from, why we're having it. And it is something to keep in mind. You know, they're there. And, you know, our dogs get them usually before us because they're so close to the ground. But when you have kids, they're just as close to the ground as some of the dogs sometimes. And they're right there. So we want to protect our pets, our family, everyone around us. So it is a good time to put down some of this application. I know we've had a lot of rain. We've had cooler temperatures. And I know it's still early spring, even though we're a month in. But we want to spray and we want to take care of it early. And we're going to need to repeat it throughout the season. But it needs to get done. It's going to protect you. We're only going to spend more time outside at this point in time. It's only going to be more active out there. And so why not take care of it? Now, make sure the application isn't right before a heavy rain. You know, we've been having spitting type rain. We've also had that heavy downpour where it's like a half an inch in the day. The spitting type rain is okay. But that half an inch to an inch of rain where it's just downpour, make sure you're not spraying for those mosquitoes and ticks right before that. Wait till it's gone by and then spray. It's also very good to spray at night. When, you know, pollinators have gone back to their homes, so that you're just taking one extra step to not affect them, right? So it doesn't matter if it's organic or not. If you were to spray right on top of a pollinator, it could affect them. So that's why we try to go on the times that they're not out there. And the best time is at night, when the sun is starting to go down, the temperatures have started to cool off a little bit, and you can take care of it. Well, that's going to do it for today. I appreciate everybody for joining us. We'll be back next week. Until then, get out there, plant something. We'll talk at you all later. Have a good one, everybody.
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0: 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Brian Kilmeade.
1: Hi, everyone. So glad you're there. Big show Thursday coming your direction. Harry Cole's going to be with us from The Sun, editor-at-large. Great to look at the Kings, the King and Queen being in town in Washington. Then, of course, in New York City, where they visited the 9/11 Memorial, and then they split off. Queen went to the library, and the King.

0: went to Harlem to do an environmental project or to view an environmental project. We'll cover all the trip. I think today is the last day. And I think, you know, normally it's ceremonial, what's the big deal? But I think he is really representing the Western Alliance because they have totally let us down on Iran. And they have some of the statements coming out of there show a fracture. And the king and the president get along. Can't say that with a lot of the prime ministers and the chancellor, especially of Germany. So before we get to Senator James Lankford, let's get to the big three.
1: Number three.
2: Everybody is clawing for every single seat. Feeling between the two parties is as bitter as I've ever seen it. And the result is what you're seeing now is this headlong race to redistrict any place you can redistrict in order to advance yourself.
0: Wow, that is Britt Hume talking about the Titanic decision by the Supreme Court. Massive impact prevents any state from using race to gerrymander their district. This could be a chain reaction event that could send a number of districts right to the right. Will it impact the midterms? We'll discuss.
1: Number two.
3: These images obtained by the Washington Post show the suspect hunched as he allegedly fired one blast from his shotgun. The uniformed Secret Service agent at the bottom left of your screen quickly pulls his weapon and begins to fire. The Secret Service says that agent fired five times. The suspect then stumbled and fell unharmed right at guest and Navy veteran Aaron Thielman's feet.
0: Isn't that weird? Not hit. We're still trying to figure out who hit the Secret Service agent, but it wasn't a friendly fire incident. That's all we know. Unwinding and evaluating the action of the Secret Service during the White House Correspondents' Dinner will bring you the latest.
1: Number one.
4: They've come a long way. The question is whether or not they're going to go far enough. So at this moment, there will never be a deal unless they agree that there will be no nuclear weapons.
0: Back to war, plans outlined and made public as Scott Bessent continues to strip their secret hidden wealth. And the market is not happy. Although the market at this moment is up, we believe the new inflation numbers are out and they're very low. So that is good news. I think it's 0.7%. And we're trying to grow at 2%, get inflation down to 2%, then you can drop rates. Senator James Lankford joins us now. Senator, it's pretty good news on inflation, right?
5: I'll take any good news we can get right now, but Americans are looking for prices to go down and gasoline to go down. That's legit. We all get it.
0: Senator, we know, too, the number one story is affordability, gas prices, and they were going in the right direction into the war. Did the president make the right decision?
5: Oh, he made the right decision. This is the hard decisions that presidents have to make on this. Iran's been attacking the United States for almost five decades now, trying to find some way to be able to kill Americans as they've done over and over and over again. The president is pushed back on a bully and said, you're going to stop on this. You're not going to do it, and you're not going to have a nuclear weapon. This is an apocalyptic regime that they feel like if they had a nuclear weapon, they could bring on the 12th Imam and all kinds of things in this particular sect of some of the leadership in this this belief that they have on it. We cannot allow someone like that to have a nuclear weapon to be able to carry out their acts of terrorism. What the president's focused in on is free flow of commerce to the Strait of Hormuz. That should be standard everywhere in the world on it. Can't have acts of terrorism and supporting acts of terrorism and can't have a nuclear weapon. That's right. Straightforward. And the president had to make a hard decision that presidents have to make.
0: Senator, I know we're not in the last throes of a deal, but I would say ballistic missile production as well as funding proxies have to be involved in it. I mean, the Strait of Hormuz, that's international waters. It's not the Panama Canal. You know, and we'd have a problem if Panama shut down their canal. We'd have to take action. So, but in this case, they're not close. And here's what I've been told by military people and people that know the area. You know, we get gas at $4 or $5 a gallon, and there's going to be a regime change here in an election. But in Iran, their currency is worthless. Their inflation is at something like 50 or 60%. They've lost 2 million jobs since this whole thing started. But it doesn't matter. They got the guns. They don't care about their people. Right. They are willing to. They are capable of withstanding the economic pressure that Scott Bessent is putting on them. And that going back and finishing the job militarily might be necessary. Your thoughts on that?
5: Yeah, it is typical socialism and a dictatorship that they have in Iran, where they really don't care about the people of Iran. The leaders are protected. They'll have money. They'll have ability to be able to travel. They'll have all those things. But the people are living under their oppression. They'll not only murder them in the streets and just leave their bodies in the street if they protest, but they also don't care about their day-to-day life. And so it's very difficult to be able to put pressure on them. So what the president's trying to do is to be able to put enough economic pressure that it even affects those leaders in that socialist country,
0: yeah,
5: that they will also feel the pressure of this and continue to have their own people be able to push back on them at a level they've got to be able to give.
0: I think you're being kind of saying socialist. That's a brutal dictatorship. The documented actions, $344 million seized under those under their widespread illicit accounts. They've gone out of their way to take away what many people think is the way you do illegal activities, he says, through crypto. $350 million they seized already, $100 million recently. Overall, between they'll get up to $500 million, and they're trying to track down their accounts. You know who's helping us? The UAE. They are all in. Broke from OPEC, trying to reinvigorate relationships or invigorate relationships with Israel. And Israel came over and gave them portions of an Iron Dome to get ready should war happen again. They were targeted more than Israel. Things are really changing in the Middle East in real time.
5: Yeah, things are changing very, very rapidly. Part of this blockade effort that the president has as well is to be able to put pressure on China, to be able to put pressure on Iran. China is one of those primary buyers of Iranian oil on it. If the president blockades Iran, it won't be long before China is calling their proxy, Iran, and saying it's time for you to be able to knock this off because we also need access to energy. So the president is trying to smartly handle this in a diplomatic way to be able to put maximum amount of pressure on Iran to be able to come to the table and to be able to stop their acts of terrorism.
0: So, Senator, right now we see that Pete Hegseth and Chairman of the Joint Chiefs of Staff, Dan Kane, are going to be in front of the Senate. That's not your committee today. But what questions do you have?
5: Yeah, I serve on the Intelligence Committee. They're coming in front of the Armed Services Committee today, actually. But the questions are going to be out there. How are things going? What are processing? I would hope that a lot of folks that are actually speaking to Pete Hegseth today will say, please pass on to the troops our gratitude. Because while Americans are saying a price of gasoline has gone up $1.50, those folks are literally putting their lives on the line in that region to be able to protect America and Americans from acts of terrorism. So I would hope there's a lot of folks that are actually saying to Pete Hegseth, please pass on to the men and women that are putting their lives on the line. We're griping about gas prices while you're laying your life on the line. That's a whole different issue.
0: So I want you to hear some of the sparring that takes place. People aren't looking for answers. They're looking for blood. And they're looking for Pete Hegseth, basically, to say he's not good at the job and the president just starts wars willy-nilly. Listen to this exchange, cut 19.
6: Do you know how much it will cost Americans in terms of their increased cost in gas and food over the next year because of the Iran war?
7: I would simply ask you what the cost is of an Iranian nuclear bomb.
6: I'm going to give you that opportunity.
7: I would simply ask you what the... You're playing gotcha questions about domestic things. I'm not...
6: You're saying it's a gotcha question to ask what it's going to be in terms of the increased
7: cost
6: of gas?
7: Why won't you answer what it costs to prevent Iran from getting a nuclear bomb?
6: I give you that, sir, but let me...
7: What would it cost? What would you pay to ensure Iran doesn't get a nuclear bomb? What would you pay?
6: I reclaim my time. Do you not know? You had no one do the analysis of what the increased cost of gas and food on the American people are going to be?
7: What is the cost of Iran holding that straight at issue with nuclear weapons?
6: It's $631 billion, which means it's an increase of $5,000 a year for American households.
0: So why the Secretary of War, Defense in the past, that's not his job. His job is to get an objective, get a goal, hear it from the president, make his recommendations, and then implement that job. If he says to the president, well, gas will go up to $3.20, they'll say, what are you talking about? That's not your job. So what's he even doing, running for president instead of asking a real question?
5: That is exactly what's actually happened, trying to be able to make a social media clip and to try to be social media famous, say, look, I tried to stick it to the Secretary of Defense, Secretary of War. This is the politics of the day rather than just the reality of the day. Listen, Americans do not want a war in the Middle East. We don't want a war anywhere. But when war comes to us, we can't just ignore that. We've learned the lesson of 9/11, that far off people that are crazy in the Middle East that say they want to kill us can actually kill us. And so when people start to attack us, we should learn the lesson and say, we're not going to allow you to continue to be able to kill us and to be able to come after us. We're going to stop you. We want peace with all nations and with all regions of the world. We want to just be able to live our lives, do our things. They do their things. I hope the Jeffersonian democracy breaks out one day in Iran, but that's not what we have right now. But at the least, we can have them stop attacking us. And that's really what Americans are all about.
0: And Senator, we know that the recruiting's through the roof to the point where they got to put off when you apply and you get in, they're putting off going to the base, you know, going in for basic training because we're so overwhelmed. And that wasn't the case 4 years ago. You have the most pro-military state, I would argue, out you in Texas in the country. Yeah. What are they saying? Like when the parents come to you, everyone's worried when a war starts. You should be.
5: Sure.
0: But do they
5: sure.
0: feel the communication is adequate? Are they getting answers?
5: They are getting answers. They all went into the war. They've all got loved ones that are in harm's way. No one wants their loved one in harm's way. But they all are very proud of their sons and daughters, husbands and wives that are actually going and saying, I not only took the oath to defend the country, I'm actually defending the country right now. I'm going to do what it takes to be able to make sure that the future generations are not living under the oppression of the previous generations. That's a big deal for us. By the way, in Oklahoma, we are a little upset that the king chose to go to New York instead of Oklahoma.
0: I know.
5: It would have been a much better trip for the king to come to Oklahoma.
0: What about a mayor who says he's not really thrilled? He wants some jewel back. It's unbelievable. Can you imagine a king coming to New York City and the mayor making disparaging comments about it? That's why Bloomberg got rolled out there to go to the 9/11 memorial with him. Yeah. But, Senator, I want to ask you about redistricting. So a lot of people saw that ruling in Louisiana and want to make sense of it. So am I right in saying the Supreme Court has ruled that you can't redistrict on race? Oh, yeah, obviously gender. You can't redistrict on race. So how is that unconstitutional? How is that Jim Crow 2.0?
5: It is not Jim Crow 2.0. It is not that. The Supreme Court ruled inconsistent with the Constitution, saying if you form a district simply because of race, that is literally violating the Constitution because now you're doing everything based on race. But they also said the opposite. Everybody's leaving out the other one. If you try to redistrict also because of race to try to exclude races on that, you're also violating the Constitution. They literally just stepped in and said every American should be protected, get this, equally. Every American, regardless of their race and their background, protect the rights of every single American. We believe that we are created equal. So make sure that all of the voting standards are also done equally.
0: So, Senator, how do you redistrict? How do you district then? What is the criteria to draw up a district?
5: Well, that is actually constitutionally left up to the states how to do that. The states can do it, as we've seen Virginia do that, as we've seen California do that, as we've seen Texas do that, as we're now watching Florida do that. As long as they're not gerrymandering based on race, they can choose to be able to do that in whatever format they want to do. If they want to make a lobster shape in Virginia, they're allowed to do that on it, but they can't do it based on race to try to exclude a certain race one way or the other.
0: So if you district, you could do it on economics? So you could say, well, that's a working class area, we'll bracket it that way. This is an upper class area, bracket it that way. That's okay?
5: Right. That is left up to the states to be able to choose that. So the most basic thing is it's got to be equal protection under the law, that every single American is treated the same way on that. But again, if they want to do it for political designations, they can. Now, I don't think it's the best idea to be able to do it that way. I do think it creates greater division across the country, but that is allowed.
0: So there's a Republican super PAC who came out with a statement that they really believe that Republicans should be aware that the Senate is in jeopardy in the midterms. Now, we know that the war in the spring has been not a boom for popularity or for gas prices. They've gone up. But this will be temporary by all accounts. Having said that, do you believe the Senate is up for grabs?
5: I think the American people choose. So I will remind people all the time, it is always up for grabs. Anyone who tries to predict ahead of time, this is what the American people are going to do, don't know the American people. They choose based on their preferences and their direction. That's the way that our republic works on it. And so this belief that somehow the Senate is safe, the Republicans aren't going to lose it, or the Democrats are definitely going to get it is unknown. But I would tell you the trends right now are showing people are going to go to the polls and they're going to choose based on economics, as they always do, how this affects my family, safety issues, security issues. I encourage people to look seriously and to ask the most basic question. compare where we are now as far as the security of the nation and what's happening. We have higher gas prices right now, but they're still not as high as they were under the Biden administration. And there wasn't a war in the Middle East at the time during the Biden administration. And so to be able to say, gosh, I want lower gas prices, I want to bring the Democrats back. We just saw that movie 4 years ago. We know exactly what that looks like. That was higher gas prices without a war. It was just their policies driving that.
0: Senator James Lankford, our guest. Senator, rapid fire now. Future of FISA. I heard you guys wanted a temporary extension. All of a sudden, I find the House is going to give a 3-year extension. Could you give us up to date on what you guys are haggling over this?
5: We are haggling this out by midnight tonight. We've got to get the FISA issue resolved of how do we actually make sure we're watching for international terrorists that want to be able to attack us.
0: Right.
5: But we're also protecting the civil liberties of Americans.
0: Nothing decided yet?
5: Nothing settled on that yet. The House has a version. The Senate has a version. We got till midnight tonight to resolve the two.
0: So funding DHS, it looks like the House is coming along to agree with you and maybe fund it through reconciliation.
5: Yep. We hope that is so. We've already passed a reconciliation bill. They passed the first step of the budget piece. Now they got to pass the rest of DHS funding and get that funded again. Secretary Mullen is ready to be able to have full funding again for Homeland Security.
0: Senator James Lankford, thanks so much. Always great having you on. I guess it's back to work.
5: It is back to work. We got more work to get done.
0: All right, Senator James Lankford, always great. We'll take a short time out. Come back, take your calls, and then Harry Cole at the bottom of the hour, the latest on the King, the Queen, and New York City.
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14: I'm Gianna Gelosi with your Fox True Crime Minute. New court filings in an Iowa murder case offer a glimpse of the prosecution's evidence in a fatal shooting that shook the real estate industry 15 years ago. 53-year-old Kristen Ramsey was arrested last month for first-degree murder in the April 2011 death of Ashley Auckland. Auckland was working an open house at a model townhouse when she was shot in the face and the chest at close range. Court documents say a woman who was in the neighboring townhome said she heard two loud noises a few seconds apart, then saw Ramsey by the model home's front door before she was seen by her car talking on her phone. The filings show that call was to an employee of the company that owned the development. At the time, Ramsey was a sales manager. After Ramsey drove off erratically, the witness went to the home and found Auckland unresponsive. Two search warrants were executed at Ramsey's home, including one carried out less than a month after the shooting. In both cases, the document says authorities found guns, illegal substances, and posters threatening violence. There's more on this story at foxnews.com or subscribe to the Fox True Crime podcast. I'm Gianna Gelosi with your Fox True Crime Minute.
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17: 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Really, women are intensely practical. Again, I don't mean that flippantly. We are an intensely practical sex. We often get on with the job. We don't always talk about it as much as men. But we get on doing it. But women are very much more modest in running for Parliament than men. 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
19: After Easter is usually a time when some people who got rabbits for the holiday are bunny dumping. People may release rabbits outdoors or surrender them to rescues, but rescues get packed and domestic rabbits can survive in the wild, so maybe you can adopt one or two?
20: You honestly just can't help smiling when you see a bunny hopping around.
19: Heather Keister of the Avalon Micro Sanctuary in Portland, Oregon says they're great pets, but adopters need to know.
20: They have as much personality as your dog or your cat, and they also have needs that are different from but very similar to the level of care a dog would need.
19: They've got to have some time to adjust to a new home and a new human, and that human has to make a commitment.
20: If you think that you want to bring a bunny into your home, consider whether or not you're willing to be the bunny's main caregiver for their lifetime, which can be about 10 years.
19: Hop on over to rabbit.org for lots of information. Take pause. 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

0: his mouth to your ears, it's Brian Kilmeade.
1: This is where Mayor Bass lives. You notice something? This is where I live. They let my home burn down. I know what the consequences of failed leadership are.
2: He didn't play. That is, this is so unbelievable. This guy is so talented. I'm talking about what's going on with the mayor's race. Spencer Pratt has his ad. He's a reality star, had a bit of acting. I can't give you his definitive bio, but I listened to him for 3 hours with Joe Rogan. He's taken on Mayor Bass. He's never had political aspirations, but he digested the issues and he suffered big time firsthand because he, like so many in the Pacific Palisades, had their home burned to the ground when the firefighters forgot to or were told, don't show up and we have no water. But that's nobody's fault. And I'm being sarcastic. So Spencer Pratt says enough. He went ahead, even though he had moved to Santa Barbara because his house burned to the ground, in order to run for mayor, he went back to his property. He can't get permits to build it. He's struggling with insurance to supply the money to rebuild it. So he's fighting that out like so many others. And he moved a trailer onto his lot so he could run for mayor. He's got some great ads. I want to talk about this later this hour after we talk about our next topic, and that'll be Harry Cole. He's the Sun editor-at-large, and Harry is going to give us an idea of how the King's trip is resonating overseas. I think here it's been very positive, but some subtle shots that I guess the King gave at President Trump just about the alliance and important to, we've had rough up and down before. People are pointing to he's standing up to Trump. I don't know what the hell you're talking about. These two were great friends. They showed it again. They have mutual respect for each other. I just think they went back to traditional, hey, isn't this alliance great? We've had rough times before. He pointed out that Eisenhower and the prime minister then weren't happy in the 1950s with each other on something with the Sinai Peninsula.

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0: Neil McDonough portrays Jesus. Stacey Keach, Sean Astin, Michael York, and Kristen Bell provide the voices for some of Jesus' notable followers. 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
2: This is House Call for Health. Los Angeles County recently reporting a record typhus outbreak with high hospitalization rates, and it's from flea-borne cases. The county health officer says flea-borne typhus can cause serious illness, but that it is preventable with simple steps. Health experts urging preventative measures to treat pets for fleas and to clear things that can attract wildlife to help stop the spread so that rodents and other animals stay away from homes and workplaces. Symptoms usually appear after 1 to 2 weeks of exposure and can include headache, fever, body aches, and a characteristic rash. The Centers for Disease Control and Prevention says treatment for most people is antibiotics, which are more effective when given quickly after symptoms start. They don't believe there's any chronic infection related to typhus, but it can be fatal in rare cases. For more health news, go to foxnewshealth.com. 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I'm Lisa Brady, Fox News.
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4: In the 1970s and 80s, one of the most successful songwriting duos was Elton John and Bernie Taupin. 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
5: 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And I enjoy that process. People say, you know, why don't you write your own lyrics? Well, I don't really want to. I enjoy writing with Bernie. I love it. And it's a magical, and he's one of my dearest friends, and I love him so much. But why would I want to change something that gives me so much pleasure?
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6: I'm Gianna Gelosi with your Fox True Crime Minute. A 33-year-old Washington State woman who journaled about killing her father before she fatally shot him was sentenced to 28 years in prison. Alyssa Bradburn was sentenced April 2nd in Spokane County after a jury found her guilty of first-degree murder in the 2024 killing of her father, Timothy Bradburn. Prosecutors say Bradburn showed little emotion during the trial, sitting stoically and at times smiling. During her testimony, she said she enjoyed the trial process but believed she deserved punishment and would accept her sentence. Bradburn called 911 June 25th, 2024, and reported that she had shot her father as he returned home from a trip to Hawaii, and she'd wait for police outside the home. Bradburn admitted she began planning to kill her father weeks in advance, practicing with the firearm inside the home and getting help loading it at a gun range. At first, Bradburn alleged her father was abusive, but withdrew those claims later. Bradburn's defense attorney argued she was mentally ill. There's more on the story at foxnews.com or subscribe to the Fox True Crime Podcast. I'm Gianna Gelosi with your Fox True Crime Minute.

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1: The bond of kinship and identity between America and the United Kingdom is priceless and eternal. It is irreplaceable and unbreakable. To the United States of America, on your 250th birthday, let our two countries rededicate ourselves to each other in the selfless service of our peoples and of all the peoples of the world.
2: Prince Charles, King Charles, very impressive here. I'm happy for him because, you know, a lot of times you do, this is what I view. They do a lot of ceremonial things. Okay, we got to knight this person, got to show up here. The king's going to bless this preschool. All right. And, you know, for the last 100+ years, they really don't make decisions. And now he's given a speech where the whole world's watching. Instead of saying, isn't it great that we get along? We're not getting along now. We're not getting along with NATO. We're not getting along with Europe. And the feeling is mutual. It's not just about Trump, it's about countries. We're not getting along with Canada. Getting along with Israel, absolutely. There are other countries, there's mutual respect. I mean, there's friction, no doubt about it. There's friction. And we'll talk about who's to blame shortly. But I think that when the king comes over, he's got a friend with President Trump. They just like each other. I think King Charles, in my opinion, is somebody that's used to people who are very structured and very prim and proper. And Trump could do both. He can treat you like a human being while respecting who you are. And I think it works for both. Harry Cole, the Sun editor-at-large, had a chance to see Harry over the weekend before all hell broke loose with the shooting. Harry, welcome back. Your thoughts about how the king's trip is doing. And am I overstating it to say it's had an impact and the world is watching?
3: Morning, Brian. Great to see you as ever. Thank you for having me. Look, I mean, speaking to people in the King's entourage, Buckingham Palace, over the last 24 hours, they're pretty happy with how it's gone. This is an unusual visit for the King. Obviously, they've wanted to come in this the 250th year of America. This has been in the pipeline for nearly 5 years. They were always going to come in this year, but they didn't know who was going to be in the White House at the time. But it comes at a time when, as you rightly say, the so-called special relationship between Britain and America has taken a bit of a battering. But then I think the point of the King's visit is to ram that point home that, you know, the special relationship is bigger than who's in Downing Street, who's in the White House at any one time. It's a bond that's deeper and longer than any mere politician who, you know, who comes and goes. And yeah, look, Keir Starmer, the British Prime Minister, has wound the president up something chronic. He's, you know, the president is furious. I've spoken to him about it. It wasn't that Britain didn't come along with him in those initial strikes on the Ayatollah. It was that the Britain actively frustrated those efforts by blocking the use of the base in Diego Garcia in the Indian Ocean. They made those B-2 bombers go the long way round by blocking the use of British bases in the early days of the war in Iran, British bases on the mainland Britain, it made things more complicated for America. So, look, the president's very angry. There's an assumption because we have that security and defense partnership that's so deep, and it works both ways on intelligence sharing, on spying, on satellites under the ocean, protecting the undersea cables that support trillions and trillions of pounds of trade going backwards and forwards between America and Britain every year, financial services and the like. Because that relationship was so deep, and because Britain's always been kind of there by America's side over the last 25 years, I think there was a sort of feeling, and this goes way beyond Donald Trump. This goes into the Pentagon, into the U.S. military, into the U.S. security services, that actually Britain kind of let the side down. So I think it was really important for the King to be able to come and just, you know, make that really powerful speech in Congress on Tuesday. Just remind everyone of those shared ties. And he can do it in a way that he doesn't have to wag a finger. He doesn't have to lecture or hector because his status, you know, he's almost the one person. I said to you on the air earlier today, he's almost the kind of one person that can have a mano-a-mano conversation with the leader of the free world, right? And say it like it is and not expect to have to, you know, sort of tiptoe around. He said what he thought. The president, you know, returned the favor, thought it was a great speech. They had that brilliant moment at the White House on Tuesday evening where they were exchanging that beautiful gift of a bell from the HMS Trump. But, you know, And as the king said, look, when you need us, we should be there. We're here. Just give us a ring. You know, boom, boom, get the pun. But I just think it was important to kind of reset that relationship. And yeah, look, Keir Starmer and Donald Trump may never recover, but America and Britain are bigger than just two politicians.
2: Well, the president's all about actions. You know, he gets over things. You know, people get mad at actions. What's he doing? So, okay, you miss the part where we were going after Iran when we had the military buildup that took place over the series of months, even though they were, you know, the people of Iran were hoping for us to take quick action. We had a deliberate buildup in the region. Did Starmer not notice that? And then when we had a shot at the Ayatollah, we took it. So if he's like, well, you didn't tell me. All right, got it. You over it? You're not. Okay, you're not. Can't use your bases. Really? Okay, we can't use your bases. You know, since 2010, you've not had diplomatic relations with Iran, and you said they're a persistent enemy. You know that's your policy on the books prior to you getting there. Also, now that we are using our bases, if you actually want to help, meaning that you've allowed your Navy just to rust away, we need your minesweepers, because we kind of get rid of our minesweepers. They move so slow. If he put those minesweepers into action, they would have been there by now. And that would be a way to help. Just do what you can do. And instead, we're not going to, this is an illegal war, he said. So an illegal war against an enemy that's been taking British hostages and killed Britons fighting with us in Iraq. I mean, you know how many of those EFPs killed the Britons? I think it's over 100. We had 600. And then any roadside bomb, you could link back to Soleimani and the Iranians who supplied it with the Iraqi insurgents, let alone the hostages that they've been taking. So, and the unrest that they cause in the Middle East overall.
3: Well, I think, Ryan, I think you're right. You know, this was a serious misstep in terms of geopolitics for Keir Starmer, I believe. I don't think even...
2: But Harry Cole, you believe that, but what about the Muslim population in Britain? Yeah. Is he more concerned about that?
3: You took the words right out of my mouth. There's domestic issues at play for Keir Starmer. He is the most unpopular prime minister since they invented opinion polling. Think about that. Think about some of the characters we've had in the past, and then compare that to, you know, he is in real trouble. He's got the equivalent of the British midterms next Thursday. He is going to get an absolute pounding. He's up to his neck in scandal involving the former British ambassador to the United States and his links to Epstein, and whether he was security vetted. And actually turns out that Keir Starmer put the guy in the Oval Office, you know, having already failed his security vetting. It's astonishing. So he's right up against it. And you're so right. There is a big domestic issue at play, which is the increasing reliance of various factions of voting in the United Kingdom, including a large Muslim population that the Labour Party, so Keir Starmer's party, always relied on. They're going to Gaza independence, these new parties that are forming, and they're going out to the Greens. He's bleeding out politically on his left-wing flank, and so he's in trouble. So this was good politics for him. This actually probably bought him. Everyone's, you know, all his MPs who were saying he should go soon were saying, oh, he's had a good war. But, you know, the scars of the Iraq conflict have really rocketed the... split the UK left, and we're seeing that play out in the fact that, you know, they're still arguing whether Tony Blair was right to go along with George Bush back in the day, and Keir Starmer took a political decision to protect him at home, and that he's reaping the consequences on the world stage now.
2: So one thing you said caught me by surprise. You said that Starmer could pay the price, but not by the Conservatives aren't going to take advantage of it. You said there's going to be more Greens because of his vulnerability, so they're going to stay to the left in Britain? The Conservatives aren't going to be able to fill the breach?
3: Keir Starmer only got into power with the size of the majority and the scale of the victory he did because the right in the United Kingdom is split. It's split between the Conservatives, who have been in power for 14 years and frankly, you know, they're more than fair share to blame for hollowing out our defences and lots of other policies like allowing healthcare spending and benefits spending to rocket and spiral out of control. So they're kind of in trouble. You've got Nigel Farage and Reform surging, but, you know, because of that split, you know, there is a way that the left could stay in power. But Keir Starmer's got his own problems. He's now splitting out to the left. The Labour Party is very fractured. And voters, they asked for change. They wanted change. 2024 was a change election in the UK as it was in the US. And they haven't got that change. So if you're a lefty, you're looking at even more extreme versions and going out to the Greens. If you're a middle-of-the-road voter, you're kind of thinking, well, maybe we give Reform a chance. Everyone else is screwed up. I mean, why not have a go with these guys?
2: So, Harry, you know what's interesting? No one talks about Brexit anymore. But you know who was for Brexit? President Trump. You know who supported him when Europe abandoned him and they tried to isolate Britain? President Trump. You know who did the first deal? And you guys deserve credit for this, too. The first trade deal was done with the UK. So that was a reinforcement of a relationship. And I know Bush and Trump aren't as popular as Clinton and Obama in Britain. But I thought, well, in reality, you needed a deal with us. You needed a free trade with America. And you basically got a pretty good deal. I think both sides benefited. So that doesn't seem to matter right now because personalities have taken it over. If it was me, I'd send a minesweeper out there. You obviously don't have the battleships, but you have the minesweepers. That would certainly help.
3: No, I think totally. I mean, the state of the British Navy right now is the Royal Navy, I should say. I'll go be sent to the Tower for calling it the British Navy, the Royal Navy. It's the King's Navy. And sadly, after successive governments have shirked on defense spending, it is in a sorry state. I was talking to someone the other night, Brian, about the Falkland Islands. Obviously, in 1982, we sent a ginormous flotilla to take back those islands after the Argentinians invaded. That flotilla we sent there had three aircraft carriers in it, multiple destroyers, multiple support ships. The idea that we could send anything of that scale ever again. Luckily, the Argentinian Navy's in a pretty shonky state as it is, so they won't be seizing the Falklands Islands anytime soon. But if they did, the Royal Navy couldn't even repeat those actions. It's a fairly sorry state of affair. But one thing we do have is minesweepers. You're right. We should never have let them leave the Gulf. They were there until a couple of years ago. Why they left, I mean, it beggars belief.
2: By the way, the market is up really high. I believe it's on an inflation report. It's up 363 points, even though a war plan's been submitted to the president to go back, as well as meetings are on schedule today. Harry, my last point I want to bring up is our ridiculous mayor here in New York City. Less than thrilled that your king is here. He's such an embarrassment. Cut 55.
4: Today, I'll be attending a wreath-laying alongside a number of other elected officials, including Governor Hochul, Governor Sherrill. And the focus of that wreath-laying is to honor the more than 3,000 New Yorkers who were killed in the horrific terror attacks of September 11th. And that's what I'm really looking to do at that event.
5: So you haven't thought about anything you might say if you say hello to him and he stops to chat?
4: You know, if I was to speak to the king separately from that, I would probably encourage him to return the Kohinoor diamond.
2: What is he talking about?
3: This is a contentious diamond that was it's held in London. It's part of the crown jewels. There's a movement in India to have it returned. But I should stress, the Indian Supreme Court a few years ago ruled that this was a gift. It wasn't stolen. It was given as a gift. So you can't. I mean, there's about 14 different people who claim ownership of this thing. So if we're going to give it back, who are we giving it back to? But it's a classic little lefty talking point by Mandami. I noticed yesterday, though, that wasn't even the most controversial thing that Mandami had to say, was it? He admitted that just 4 months in, less than 4 months, I think, into his tenure in New York, where he promised a load of free stuff, guess what? He's bankrupt. He says there's an emergency, he needs an emergency bailout for New York. I mean, it's not like you guys weren't warned, I'm sorry, but like, how many times are you going to have to hear this story of a, you know, promises too good to be true from lefty politicians who say they can balance budgets while giving away a load of free stuff, and lo and behold, a matter of weeks in, there they are with their begging bowls.
2: Who would have thought? 34 years old, had one job his entire life, was raised by two angry anti-American professor parents. Who would have thought that he'd be off to a struggling start? Harry, for the most part, just so you know, for the record, I didn't vote for him. I can't. I live on Long Island, even though I work in New York City and pay city taxes.
3: I wasn't accusing you, Brian.
2: Thank you. I just have to clear my name.
3: It was all those young liberal new arrivals, doughy-eyed new arrivals with a college education that have ruined New York.
2: Right. And we're taking the most successful people in New York and tell them to go elsewhere. Vilifying billionaires. Harry Cole, also a billionaire. He will not submit his tax returns, but I believe he is very wealthy. He is the editor at large of The Sun. Harry, thanks for your insight. Let's hope
3: Always
2: we can get our
3: Brian.
2: Countries
3: thanks.
2: Back together.
3: Absolutely. Special relationship, good and strong.
2: Back in a moment.
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5: I'm Gianna Gelosi with your Fox True Crime Minute. New court filings in an Iowa murder case offer a glimpse of the prosecution's evidence in a fatal shooting that shook the real estate industry 15 years ago. 53-year-old Kristen Ramsey was arrested last month for first-degree murder in the April 2011 death of Ashley Auckland. Auckland was working an open house at a model townhouse when she was shot in the face and the chest at close range. Court documents say a woman who was in the neighboring townhome said she heard two loud noises a few seconds apart, then saw Ramsey by the model home's front door before she was seen by her car talking on her phone. The filings show that call was to an employee of the company that owned the development. At the time, Ramsey was a sales manager. After Ramsey drove off erratically, the witness went to the home and found Auckland unresponsive. Two search warrants were executed at Ramsey's home, including one carried out less than a month after the shooting. In both cases, the document says authorities found guns, illegal substances, and posters threatening violence. There's more on this story at foxnews.com or subscribe to the Fox True Crime Podcast. I'm Gianna Gelosi with your Fox True Crime Minute.
6: This is House Call for Health. Los Angeles County recently reporting a record typhus outbreak with high hospitalization rates, and it's from flea-borne cases. The county health officer says flea-borne typhus can cause serious illness, but that it is preventable with simple steps. Health experts urging preventative measures to treat pets for fleas and to clear things that can attract wildlife to help stop the spread so that rodents and other animals stay away from homes and workplaces. Symptoms usually appear after 1 to 2 weeks of exposure and can include headache, fever, body aches, and a characteristic rash. The Centers for Disease Control and Prevention says treatment for most people is antibiotics, which are more effective when given quickly after symptoms start. They don't believe there's any chronic infection related to typhus, but it can be fatal in rare cases. For more health news, go to foxnewshealth.com. House Call for Health. I'm Lisa Brady, Fox News.

0: show like no other. It's Brian Kilmeade.
1: You touched on the camaraderie, and we had a goal from the very beginning. 3 years ago, we said we want to launch as friends and land as best friends, and I think we pulled that off.
2: The world showed that they're hungry for this, and it's going to get quiet for a little while, and we're going to go do a lot of technical problem solving on Artemis 3, and then we're going to land on Artemis 4, and you will see the swell. It will come back. I don't think we need to work every day to keep it going. We just know that that energy is there, and it will come back when it's time.
3: We know these things as humans, that we live on this globe, we understand the science, but when you go see it with your own eyes, it just puts proof behind it. I don't have a thousand words to tell you what we experienced, but we saw all the seas.
4: So I had the privilege this morning. He was going to the UN, but could stop by Fox and Friends first. So I interviewed him at 5:30 in the morning. I'm talking about the Artemis astronauts, and what great people. I know you watched it on TV, and I thought, wow, how bright. I mean, how the team that they have, it reminds me of the best locker room you could ever walk into. But to see them in person and see how they like on and off camera, I could not be more impressed. They joined me this morning, and they talked about keeping the momentum going. And here's it. This is going to be key. SpaceX, and weigh in if you want, Eric, but SpaceX and Blue Origin are in a race to get the lander. So the way the ship, they like the way it's progressing. They're going to do some, what do they call it, some rendezvousing, some coupling to see if they could hook up with the launcher in real time in the sky. The goal is... two stay on the ship, two will go into the lander, and they'll land on the moon. That'll be the next mission, but that's not as electric as going to the far side of the moon, right, Eric?
5: Yeah, far side would be very impressive, but I think this one, I believe they're going to one of the poles, right? Is that what they said?
4: Yeah, but I mean, they're going to go by it, but isn't it this about the maneuvering, and don't we not have the lander yet? Doesn't that concern you? Shouldn't that be NASA be concerned that Blue Origin and SpaceX, neither one of them has it?
5: Not yet, I don't think. There's still plenty of time to develop it, and they have been working on it for a couple years now. I think that SpaceX and Blue Origin are about the same along in their progress on it.
4: So if they do this, they got to keep momentum, they got to get money, and they got to be focused, and they already have the unit picked out. And then I think before 28, they want to land. That means pushing up the schedule. I know you follow this stuff. Do you think that's possible?
5: Push up the schedule?
4: Push up the schedule to land while Trump's still in office.
5: I hope so. I mean, that would be a tall task, I think. You know, because you want to make sure that everything is checked out correctly, everything works correctly.
4: Because it would be a disaster.
5: Yeah, but if we can do it, that would be fantastic.
4: I know. I was kind of hoping... that evidently Blue Origin is back in as a contractor and has a shot because SpaceX hasn't produced, which blows me away because isn't SpaceX the one that wants to go to Mars? They're the ones who thought moon was just going to be, hey, let somebody else handle that.
5: And you'd think that they know that the first step to Mars is the moon.
4: Yeah, and I'm pretty sure Elon knows that. So hopefully they'll get it done. I just hope everyone stays interested in space. You know, we grew up, I watched the moon landing. Then I watched the space shuttle. Then we had a pause. Now we're back in action.
6: 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I've been surfing here since I was a kid. Now, seeing my grandson out on the water, it means everything to me. Watching him and taking in the blue waves, the sea breeze, the blurry horizon.
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8: Alan Lomax, who died in 2002, was an American folklorist and musicologist. Lomax was involved in the archive of folk songs at the Library of Congress and a pioneering oral historian who recorded the early story of American folk artists.
9: Since I was 17, that was pretty close to 18 straight years. I'd been in every back alley, in every little town, and... It got so I wasn't feeling fresh about America. It was coming out of my ears, and I wasn't enjoying it anymore. So it seemed to me that the big problem that time was to make the world feel like a world of various people speaking various languages, all about the same big human problems.
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11: News this hour from Town Hall. I'm Ron Taylor. House Speaker Mike Johnson is calling this week's 6-3 Supreme Court decision a game changer for this year's midterms. The High Court ended and ruled that congressional districts mapped on the basis of race are unconstitutional. On the Salem News program this week on Capitol Hill with Tony Perkins, the Louisiana Republican predicts far-reaching impact on 2026 voting.
12: We're going to get a new map in Louisiana. I think a number of the states in the South may get the same treatment because their maps are also drawn on an unconstitutional basis at this point. The more people recognize that, the greater the chance is we get maps that accurately reflect the populations of those states. I think in the end of this, the Republican Party will gain a number of seats, and that will be helpful to the House.
11: Spirit Airlines declares bankruptcy, causing a ripple in U.S. air travel.
13: Spirit's failure could boost fares at a time when ticket prices are already elevated due to higher jet fuel costs from the Iran war. President Donald Trump suggested Friday that if the airline took a federal bailout, the government would be able to sell the airline for profit once oil prices came down.
11: Correspondent Bernie Bennett. The Iran war has much of the world focused on the fragile supply lines for Middle East oil. Interior Secretary Doug Burgum says the Trump administration is ramping up oil production in Alaska.
14: We're talking about something is literally named the National Petroleum Reserve that Biden had shut down, now open up again. And we had over a dozen companies competing up there, record revenue coming in that supports the state, the tribe, the federal government, record amount of interest from companies that want.

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1: Correspondent John Scott reports on a deadly plane crash in Texas.
2: A small plane has crashed in the Texas Hill Country, killing all five people on board. A pickleball club in Amarillo says they were members who were flying to a tournament. Authorities say the crash happened late Thursday in Wimberley, about 40 miles from Austin. Weather was cloudy at the time. A pilot and four passengers were on the Cessna. The plane's history shows it took off from Amarillo and was headed to New Braunfels National Airport. John Scott reporting.
1: President Trump says the U.S. is going to significantly reduce its troop presence in Germany, escalating a dispute with Germany's leader, Friedrich Merz, as he seeks to scale back America's commitment to European security. The Pentagon had initially announced it would pull some 5,000 troops out of Germany in the process. You'll find breaking news and analysis and more on these stories at townhall.com. As the September 11th, 25th year mark approaches, the nonprofit group Tunnel to Towers is taking a piece of the World Trade Center steel across America.
3: The CEO of Tunnel to Towers, Frank Siller, says this tour is all about educating the next generation and those 25 and under who were not alive during the terrorist attack. The 16,000-pound steel beam from the South Tower of the World Trade Center will be driven on a truck across the country from New York City with stops at American landmarks, including Mount Rushmore in South Dakota, the Space Center in Houston, and the Flight 93 Memorial in Shanksville, Pennsylvania. Laura Winters reporting.
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9: So glad you're there. It's the Brian Kilmeade Show coming your way from 48th and 6th in Midtown Manhattan, heard around the country, around the world. This hour I'm going to be joined by my brother. He's going to break down his brand new soccer team that he started and also break down the World Cup. Guess what? We're within a month of this whole thing starting, and there's 8 games right at Giant Stadium, including the final. And we just had the Alex Lazary on television on Fox and Friends, and he says they're getting really, really close. Security is going to be extremely high, but they are actually growing the grass out in the parking lot. How great is that? The Giants and Jets will pay them to leave it there. They hate the turf. Keep in mind, too, the president's going to the villages, not to look for a place, but to explain his new plan today. He is basically doing his He has his 401k expanded IRA style account.

0: accounts plan. So, for example, low-income workers could receive up to $1,000 a year in federal matching funds. He's trying to help out seniors, as well as helping people out when they first start with Trump accounts. Financial literacy works, and I think his Secretary of Treasury is working on it. So before we get to Julian Epstein standing by and Jim Jordan in 15 minutes, let's get to the big three.
1: Number three.
2: All the evidence that I've seen, the suspect shot our officer point-blank range with a shotgun. Our officer heroically returned fire while being shot point-blank range in the chest with a shotgun. He was able to get off five shots.
0: Sean Curran, who runs the Secret Service, what we know about the WHCD shooter and his Secret Service takedown. Many questions answered. Some need to be defined.
1: Number two.
3: This will relieve pressure from the Department of Homeland Security. We were not going to have lines at TSA. Everybody will get their paychecks now. We'll get moving forward. And then we will finish the work.
0: Yep, that's Speaker Johnson. Good job. It's over. DHS is completely funded by June as the Democrats-led shutdown ends and a bad precedent of picking and choosing what to fund is now in play. I hate this idea because Republicans are going to start doing it, too. It's terrible. This is a win for the speaker. Get those workers back pay right away.
1: Number one.
4: He's not going to make a bad deal himself. So we have a stalemate here. They own the Straits of Hormuz, and we have shut down all their exports with the blockade. So we could continue that, and because the blockade is definitely effective.
0: Yeah, it is. But as the general went on to tell me on Fox and Friends, economic constraints are not going to kill off this regime. And we'll explain. Supreme leader vows to fight on and hold on in Iran as Trump gets briefed on his war options, returning to war. I think Trump will go back to battle. I think he has to. Julian Epstein joins us now. Hey, Julian.
5: Ryan, good morning.
0: Good morning. Do you think the president's heading back that direction just by knowing the way he acts and knowing that he's actually put more firepower into the region? I know he doesn't want to, but do you think, judging by the rhetoric coming out of Iran, he has to?
5: I think he will go back to surgical strikes. I think there are key targets that the Department of War has identified. I think the military blockade is having huge economic effects in Iran. As much as half of the economy could come to a standstill. You know the importance of oil, of petrochemicals, of pharmaceuticals in the country. It's about half the economy or more right there. All of those will sort of grind to a halt with the blockade. Iran doesn't have the capacity to store much more oil. So I think, I'm not as pessimistic about the economic effects of the blockade. I think it's been very effective, but I think it's going to need to be supplemented with military action.
0: So I want to bring you to the DHS. We've been talking on this show with you about the fact that everything was funded. 12 appropriations bills actually passed through the House and Senate. And then because of the incidents in Minneapolis where two people lost their lives and ICE and all their roving patrols, they say we're not going to fund ICE or Border Patrol. And that standoff has really been staying in place. I was looking at the DHS secretary. He says he was borrowing money from the Department of War to keep the lights on in his buildings. So now they decide to fund everything except Border Patrol and ICE. So these people get back to work and get back pay. But don't you believe, Julian, this is a terrible precedent it is now set?
5: Yes, I've never seen anything like this. I mean, blackmailing critical elements of the government because you are prosecuting, in the case of the Democrats, a strategy that is very unpopular. I mean, what Democrats are doing here really is trying to force an open borders policy and shut down the effectiveness of ICE in terms of enforcing border security and deportations. They're using the two incidences in Minnesota. It's sort of, it's sort of irrelevant to the larger fight that's going on here. They claim there should be judicial warrants for certain actions on the part of DHS. That's not constitutionally sound. They say they want ICE officers not to wear masks, even though the left is propagating lots of violent rhetoric and there have been many attacks on ICE officials. So I think the arguments the Democrats have on policy are very, very weak. But this is just another way that the Democrats are playing to the open border space. And it's, they may think it's good politics, but it's really bad for the country.
0: So I want you to hear the back and forth with Elizabeth Warren and Chip Roy, cut 20.
6: This has taken 76 days. No, talk to Democrats about that. They're the ones that have been blocking funding for ICE and Border Patrol and the rest of DHS for 76 days. And
7: what's your message?
6: No, look, last night we got the reconciliation package through, which was actually fundamental to ensure the Border Patrol and ICE are getting funded.
8: We offered them that months ago. They just had an attack of sensibility over on the other side.
0: Well, I mean, the Senate did pass it back without paying, knowing that they're going to pay for it in a reconciliation bill June 1st or the first week in June. The House had trouble getting together because they couldn't believe that they were denying ICE and the Border Patrol money. Chip Roy went on to say this is a terrible precedent because Republicans are going to go back and do it too now.
5: Right. Yes, I think you're going to see a negative cycle here. It's a race to the bottom. If I were the Republicans, I would have just done reconciliation and all of this stuff to begin with. I think that's how it should have been handled. And I think they should have blown off the cloture vote. But I think you're right. I think this sets a really bad precedent. And again, I think the Democrats are masquerading arguments about judicial warrants, which don't really apply in a immigration enforcement setting. They're masquerading those arguments because what they're really doing is playing to an open borders left-wing base that is out of touch and out of step with the American people. So, but in terms of this sort of opening the Pandora's box, I couldn't agree with you anymore. I think this kind of holding the government hostage and blackmailing for the desires of the one party's political base, I think that's here to stay now, unfortunately. So I think we're going to see a lot more of this.
0: So I want to talk about what the Supreme Court decided, and that is in Louisiana and around the country, you can no longer district on the basis of race. Democrats are saying, here comes Jim Crow again, 2.0. They're saying this is a huge step back. We're not going to have any minority representatives. It's going to be a backstep for race relations in our country. I think that we were bracketing out by race is racist. I would love to see redistrict, judging by the way, Republicans getting more and more of the black vote, more and more of the Hispanic vote. So you can't even generalize anymore. But you're a lawyer, Julian. Your thoughts about this?
5: Well, I think what the court is saying here is a couple of things, Brian. They're saying what they said in the affirmative action case, which is that race should play no role in any aspect of public policy. It shouldn't play any role in college admissions, and it shouldn't play any role in the formation of congressional districts. I think that's the general principle it's stating, and it's been very consistent on that. What it is saying with respect to these majority-minority districts, these sort of monolithically black or Hispanic districts, is that you can't make it harder for a black or Hispanic candidate to get elected to office. You also just can't make it easier by stacking the entire district with voters of the candidate's race. I think it's also saying what the point that you just made, which is, you know, it may have been true in an earlier era post Jim Crow that white voters would not vote for a black candidate in the South. But I think the court is saying that's no longer true. Look at Byron Donalds in Florida, for example, likely the next governor of Florida. Look at Tim Scott in South Carolina. Barack Obama received resounding victories twice with a lot of crossover Republican votes. So four of the last five presidential elections, there's been a black candidate on the ticket, even though black Americans represent 13% of the public. So I think it's saying it's just an even standard for everyone, and this idea that you need to protect black and brown candidates by stacking their districts with voters of the same race, I think they're saying that is sort of from a bygone era and it doesn't apply anymore. Most importantly, Brian, I think what's going to happen is you're going to see 12, 13 seats in the South shift from Democrat to Republican as a result of this. You're going to see another dozen go Republican because of out-migration from places like California, yeah, and New York and
0: Illinois.
5: Just on census,
0: yeah.
5: And then the Supreme Court will probably block the use of illegal immigrants in the census count in 2030. This all could translate into a 30-plus gain for Republicans, which could mean Republican control of the House for as far as the eye can see after 2030. And the Democrats have a choice now, whether they want to dig in and double down on sort of identity politics, demography is destiny, the big welfare state, or if they want to move to the political center. on these those questions, because I think they're going to need to do that in order to be viable post 2030.
0: Julian, it would make me and you feel great. So if a Democrat wins center left, if Republicans win center right, I don't want the extremes. And right now, the Democrats are running the extremes and they have all the momentum. Julian Epstein, thanks so much.
5: Brian, thanks for having me again.
0: You got it. Back in a moment.
7: Both sides, all opinions. It's Brian Kilmeade.

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9: Joe DiMaggio was named the greatest living player in a 1969 poll of sports writers. He took the great American pastime of baseball to new heights during his career and defined the term sports hero in the 40s and 50s. Jolton Joe was known for the power of his batting. After World War II, he became a national hero, and even people who didn't like the New York Yankees liked Joe. He announced his retirement in 1952.
10: I said last spring, I thought this would be my last year. I wish that could have had a better year. But even if I had hit 350, this would have been my last year for me anyway. You all know I've had my share of injuries and setbacks during my career. In recent years, these have been too frequent to laugh for. When baseball is no longer fun, it's no longer a game. And so, I've played my last game of ball.
8: 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It's the audio archives of Fox News Talk.

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1: And the Senate didn't even bother to have the respect for the American people to put up a vote. It's unacceptable. And then just send us back for 45 days. I don't know what they think. What's going to change in 45 days that took us this long to get to a bipartisan solution?
2: So that long to get to a bipartisan solution. There you go. Scott Perry, congressman, yesterday was talking about the extending the FISA for an extension. I'm not sure what went back and forth with the play-by-play was, but as much as FISA has been abused, I think with the right guardrails, we absolutely need it. And when I have people that I trust, like the Secretary of War, say it, I believe it. Joining us now is Chairman Jim Jordan. Chairman, what's going on with FISA? Why did you have to compromise in just the 45 days?
3: Well, the Senate didn't want to take up some of the reforms that didn't want to vote for some of the reforms that were in our bill. So we'll see. We're back negotiating. But I think you hit the nail on the head when you said this is an important program. It's important that we spy on bad guys overseas and find out what they may be trying to do to we the people here in this great country. But when you do that, you want to do it in a way that protects Americans' liberties. And so we think we've had good reforms put in place over the years that have, we know, made a difference, because we literally went from 278,000 times in 2021 where these searches and these queries done on the database of information were done in a way that they weren't supposed to be. They weren't following the rules. And that number was 127 last year. And most of those were just sort of typos and clerical errors when they did the query, did the search. So we know we've made huge progress with the reforms we had. We still would like to get a few more reforms there to protect Americans' liberties, but we need this program. And so we did another short term, 45 days, and we'll continue to work on it. But we're not going to let this program go dark, as they say, because it's really, really important.
2: Speaker was happy yesterday. It took a long time, but and it's Democratic generated about defunding certain elements of the Department of Homeland Security. Here he is, cut 17.
4: This will relieve pressure from the Department of Homeland Security. We were not going to have lines at TSA. Everybody will get their paychecks now. We'll get moving forward, and then we will finish the work.
2: So you finally guys had to give in. I know you hated to do it, but sometimes you got to do what's possible, right?
3: Yeah, and you want to fund this. I mean, after all, we had a third assassination attempt on President Trump. We happened to be in a military operation in Iran. It makes sense to have the Department of Homeland Security fully funded and operating. And understand what the Democrats are up to, Brian. I said this on the floor the other day. Think about their plan when it comes to with defunding ICE. So they started by letting in 10 million illegal migrants in the Biden administration. Let 10 million illegal migrants in the country. Then they create sanctuary jurisdictions all over the country to make it difficult to remove those illegal migrants when they commit another crime. And now they're saying, oh, we don't want to pay the guys who do the removing. We're not going to pay ICE. I mean, such a deal. But that is literally the Democrats' plan. And I said on the floor, I think that plan is there because they don't want a border. And understand on the sanctuary jurisdiction issue, there are 18 cities, 11 states, 3 counties, and the District of Columbia designated as sanctuary jurisdiction. Now, because those are big blue cities, big blue states, that represents almost a third of the country, almost a third of the population of this country live in a jurisdiction where the politicians tell local law enforcement not to work with federal law enforcement when it comes to enforcing federal law. That is just crazy, but that is their plan. And so much so that they don't even want to fund the guys who do the removing. This is how ridiculous the Democrat Party has become. And so yesterday, we passed that. And then we also took this week the first step into doing what via reconciliation, this different method of funding things where you don't have to get the supermajority vote in the Senate to make sure we do fund ICE so they can do their job.
2: So, Chairman, too, I think in New York, it's going to get worse. They want zero cooperation between local and national. So Tom Homan's going to come in here and be virtually by himself. We could have a lot of friction here. But that's what you got to do to get elected in New York, which is sad. Might open the door for Bruce Blakeman on Long Island to make a difference in the governor's race, because there's a lot of reasonable people here. But now it's, so if you get this funded, you're going to have a reconciliation package. Where does Jim Jordan stand on adding things to the skinny reconciliation in terms of the Save America Act? What do you want and what's possible?
3: Yeah, I said this in conference 2 weeks ago. I think we should be it should be a bigger bill. I think we should focus on elements from the Save America Act. I think we should focus on fraud prevention. I mean, we see what's happened up in Minneapolis, what's happening in California, where they're just ripping off taxpayers. So I think there should be those elements in there. But if we can't get there, I do think we have to fund ICE. I mean, we just have. I mean, think about the Democrats. As I said, let in 10 million, create sanctuary jurisdictions so it's tough to remove them when they commit crimes, and then don't fund ICE. It wasn't enough for Democrats and the left-wing agitators who are part of their party. It wasn't enough to dox ICE agents, to track them, to spit on them, to harass them, to threaten them, to attack them. That wasn't enough. Now they don't even want to pay them. So they got to get paid. And if we have to do it via a skinny reconciliation, as it's been called, okay. But I would certainly prefer we go bigger and deal with some of the other elements that I think are important to American taxpayers.
2: Last minute, Chairman. What's going on in Ohio? The governor's race is squeaky tight, and so is the Senate race. So I thought this was, you guys were going as red as Florida.
3: Yeah, well, we are. I mean, President Trump won Ohio 8.5 and 16, 8.5 points in 20, and 11.5 in 24. So we have made tremendous movement because of President Trump. But yeah, they're close right now, and we're just going to have to work hard. You know, they always say that the midterm election year is always tough for the parties in power in the White House, and so we understand that. But I think we're going to win both of them. We've got good candidates in Vivek and Senator Husted.
2: Does the Supreme Court ruling put the House back in your corner?
3: It does help us. It certainly does. I think Louisiana is going to redraw. We did Florida, of course, this week. The governor and the legislature are working on that. So I do think this gerrymandering, it's been back and forth all year. We'll see what happens with the Virginia courts after the referendum a couple weeks ago.
2: Jim Jordan,
3: all right.
2: We handled 10 topics in 12 minutes. Nobody else could have done that except you. With your speed.
3: I think it's you.
2: Chairman, thanks so much.
3: Take care.
2: Back in a moment.

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1: Hey, welcome back, everyone. It's the Brian Kilmeade Show. We're moving through this Friday, and it's a busy, busy day. With me in studio, I believe for the first time, is my brother, Jim. Jim, why would you come to a place like this?
2: I had nothing to do this morning. I was just driving around Manhattan. I said, well, why not?
1: Yeah, because you're excited. Because tomorrow, the real answer is, May 2nd, you open up your brand new season. The American Soccer Club, the NPSL, the league, this will be your second season. You're pumped up. Plus, we got the World Cup in a month, 4 or 5 weeks. So there's a lot of interest in soccer, finally.
2: May, the biggest year in American soccer history, and we've been it almost from the beginning in the 70s when we started down in Long Island, but this is a big year. So tomorrow night's our big opener at Mitchell Athletic Complex, historic, the most historic soccer facility on Long Island. Goes way, way back. And so we're pumped up. We're 25, 26 hours away, and we can't wait. And then the World Cup follows us, which is nice.
1: Right. So there's some tickets available. So if you want to go see it live, you also stream the game, right?
2: We stream the game. Game in Frame broadcast. I was on our YouTube channel. So you pick it up live stream at 6 p.m.
1: Right. So you're looking to raise the next generation of great players. And you have the American Soccer Club there at Mitchell Field starting May 2nd. So go get your tickets now if you're in the area, especially you WABC listeners. But Jim, today we had Alex Lazry on. He is running the New York, New Jersey facility, you know, the Giant Stadium. He's the CEO there. You know, his parents, his family own the Milwaukee Bucks. So he is running this facility. Here's what he says about what's going on so far and some of the things they're talking about in terms of affordability. Cut 50.
3: What our job is really to try to provide affordable and accessible experiences inside and outside the stadium. And one of the things that makes the World Cup so unique are all the people that are going to be coming here, not even planning to go to the game at MetLife, but actually just planning to be part of the World Cup experience. And so last week we announced with the mayor and governor of New York, the 5-borough free fan experiences at the U.S. Tennis Center, Rock Center, the Bronx, Staten Island, Brooklyn. And then also we've also got on the other side of the river in New Jersey, we've got our Jersey Fan Hub at Sports Illustrated Stadium, and then also a 21-county watch party experience that the governor of New Jersey and I will be announcing in the next few weeks.
1: What do you think? Because you know about marketing. So if you can't get to the game and you don't have $5,000, right, go to the city.
2: Here's my only problem with it. That's the first time I've heard about it. I'm involved in this thing 24/7. It has not hit the ground. People do not know these opportunities are out there. And they'll be welcomed, and it's still not too late, but they have not gotten the word out yet at all. I mean, I went to the World Cup at MetLife Stadium. It was then Giant Stadium.
1: In 94?
2: 94. Italy, Norway. We tailgated for 3 hours before the game, played soccer in the parking lot, had a great time, hung out afterwards. It was fantastic. There's not going to be any of that this year. But I'm still very bullish about it, but I'd like to see more grassroots activities out there.
1: I mean, I had nothing to do. So you were able to hang out for 3 hours before the game and then hang out after the game?
2: It was a different world in the 90s.
1: You would never be able to do that.
2: My phone didn't even have pictures on it. You know?
1: You probably didn't have a phone at all. So, Jim, give everyone an example of your background. Not only are you a great player through Hofstra, you're your captain, but you started with indoor soccer was once huge. You started with the Arrows. And then that's where you met the Leiwickies.
2: That's right. Todd Leiwicki, to this day, my mentor. What a great guy. Tim, his brother, what a dynasty. No one ever went to college. Mike Rowe would love these guys, but they're the greatest marketers, I think, in American sports, or among them. With the New York Arrows, but the Steve Jungle days, we actually increased attendance by trading away all the expensive players and bringing in all local players, hence what we've done later on with the Rough Riders when you were involved with us, and now again with the American Soccer Club. Best Long Island, New York Metro players, put them on the field. I think we can do some damage.
1: Right. So now you did with the Rough Riders before there was an MLS. And then the MLS launches after the World Cup. And now you're coming back with the American Soccer Club. So how is it different from when you launched the Rough Riders?
2: Dramatically different. The good news is that Don Garber, MLS, fantastic job. Almost on the edge of collapsing in the Europe 2000. And now look what we have right now. So great job to elevate the game. But the youth soccer market and the development of soccer market is probably a bigger disaster than it's ever been. And there's more kids playing, but it's not producing players. And right now, that's the big conversation that Landon Donovan is leading and others.
1: Because Landon Donovan says, who's one of the greatest American soccer players ever, said if, and Tim Howard said the same thing. And it's pretty much, it's not just soccer. If they were coming up right now, they wouldn't be able to play because they can't afford to pay the coaches. They can't afford to pay the trainers. They can't go to Disney every year. They can't go travel. And Arizona, you know, they obviously were the best in the country.
2: Right.
1: But if you're just an average player, your parents, you're lower middle class, you're middle class, you know, I'm sorry, I have other kids. You can't play. We'll go play flag football. It's free.
2: Well, that's happening now. But look at our family, three boys, Jim, Brian, and Steven. As you said the other day, we had to choose one of our family as a middle class family could not afford this.
1: Yeah.
2: But families are going into debt now to do this. And it's not just soccer. It's all youth sports. So we can't fix the whole thing. But it is definitely not a recipe for developing soccer players.
1: So you didn't say the big issue. So our whole soccer club in the 70s went to Holland, which is unthinkable.
2: I knew this was going to come up.
1: Right. And here we go. My whole team goes to Holland. I don't go. I go to Pennsylvania to Stroudsburg Soccer Club because only one of us could go, and they chose you.
2: I have never lived this day. Right. I had nothing to do with the decision, by the way.
1: Right.
2: But, sorry, Mom, Dad. But Brian's still under the bus.
1: But yeah, you got to go, and that's all I heard in my town for the next 5 years of how much fun Holland was. And I would say, well, East Stroudsburg was a blast as well as I sat there in Pennsylvania in the mountains.
2: Yeah, I know.
1: In the Poconos.
2: I had gone to that camp the year before. It was a good camp, you have to admit, but it wasn't quite like Holland. But just tells you, though, our club was so far ahead of things. We had fantastic coaches, great leadership. Pat McComiskey, Gordon Bradley founding the club with Hank Ostecki, and then the coaches we all had, including our dad. And then this is a club that became the biggest club in the country, a small South Shore town, and arranged a European trip before this was popular.
1: All right, so let's talk about the American team. Last time we saw them play, well, the second to last time, they played two games in 3 days against Belgium, tight in the first half, but it all fell apart in the second. Let's listen.
4: Doku causing problems once again. Matt Turner with the save. All the way out for the Bass to drive it in. Belgium are level in the final minutes of the first half in Atlanta. De Bass from distance with a first international goal. Doku can find him. Doku against McKenzie. And now it's another. It's 2-1 Belgium. Doku against Ware. Doku's ball in. Gets the return. It's Doku.
1: So look, they lose 5-2, right? I know they're using their whole roster, but I want the U.S. team has to get to the final eight or four. They got to find a way. Yeah. Not in that game.
2: No.
1: I mean, Belgium, they're a really good European team, but I mean, we got to be able to play with them.
2: Right, and that's the thing. In the past, we have. You understand, we've taken Germany to the last kick in the World Cup before. We've beaten Portugal. We've beat Spain in the CONCACAF championships. We have done this before. We have seemed to have regressed when it comes down to playing against elite European and South American competition. That Belgium game, you heard Doku a lot. I mean, the guy's a great player.
1: All they gave him is a slight window, and he scored. It wasn't like he wasn't being covered.
2: But here's the deal. We didn't make any adjustments for it. Now, I'm going to be positive, though. I think our coach, he's an Argentinian coach, is helped bring back the American mentality. I like it. He is not tolerating, if he doesn't understand how people wouldn't die for their country. We're starting to see a team now that really cares. This last two games were a bit of a setback. I wasn't too excited over the last great ones, the great results we had with Paraguay and Uruguay and the performances. I'm not going to get too down over these last two games.
1: All right, so we open up with three games. First one's Los Angeles and Seattle, then back to Los Angeles.
2: Right.
1: I'll be at the first one covering it, so I'll be there. Tell me about the matchups. You got Paraguay, number one.
2: It's the first one I have to say what we're going to call Turkey. Is it Turkey or Turkey A? So that's how it is.
1: Lawless calls it Turkey A, so okay. I'll go along with that.
2: Alexei does, it's good
1: they
2: enough
1: for me. They changed the name of their country. What makes you do that? I know Czech Republic does that
2: too. Czech Republic, too.
1: Turkey didn't change the name of the country. Did you change the name of the Gulf?
2: And a couple of mountain ranges, maybe.
1: Yeah, and just put his face on money. But that's I don't want to regress.
2: That's just the minor
1: issue. Yeah, absolutely. So talk about the three teams. Can we beat Turkey?
2: Absolutely. But we could also lose 3-1 to Turkey. Turkey is a dangerous team. They have some injuries right now. They're a team that can play against anybody. They have enormous talent. They tend to be a little bit disorganized in the back. And it comes down to, can we actually dictate the game? Or are we going to do a counterattack? Are we going to be more of a counter team? Against Turkey, I'd like to think that we're actually going to try and get a little bit more on the front foot, as they say.
1: Australia. We got to beat those guys.
2: Yeah. Australia is like us a few years back. Incredibly fit, strong, athletic, incredibly well defending and organized. Not a lot of creativity up front to score goals. We have more players in the forward third than they do that can score. But they're going to pack it in. They're going to be very tough to play against.
1: Right. They know the head to head. We have more of talent.
2: We do.
1: All right. And then Paraguay.
2: Paraguay's a wild card. They could end up getting on fire. I think we beat Paraguay.
1: You know how small Paraguay is?
2: I know.
1: I mean, it's like Rhode Island. We should be killing these guys.
2: Rhode Island with less population, I think. But they have talent. They have talent. They have players in Europe. I see. We just got to get out of the gate. You know, I analyze these games. We got to get points. We're going to be very pragmatic. We have an experienced coach. I'm not worried about it. We have the players. But we tend to, when we have our best players, we tend not to play as well for 90 minutes. And when we have our second level players, if you want to call them that, we tend to play very well for 90 minutes, but not at that high level. So
1: not a good combination. So here's the thing. You got to come out of this. Wow, I don't know where that happened. We'll get rid of that. I don't know how that happened.
2: There's Alexi coming through.
1: Yeah, so we have to come out first. So the U.S. team has to place first in order to play against a lower seed in another conference.
2: Right.
1: If we just get through to the knockout round, we're going to get ourselves in trouble because you're going to get a matchup that you want to meet later on.
2: Exactly right. Like we got out of the group last time. We ended up Holland, Netherlands right away. Really tough team. And we did well against them, but couldn't beat them. So I'm encouraged, but I think I'm just going to look at this the way the coach looks at it. It's one game at a time. You got to take every game. I want to see the fight and desire that I saw from the Clint Dempsey, Brian McBride, Tab Ramos, Claudio Reyna teams, Alexi Lalas. Those teams, you didn't want to play against us back then, even when we didn't have 20 guys deep. We were a tough out, and I want to see that with the talent we have now.
1: All right, I want you to hear more from Alex Lazary. He wants to put in perspective how popular this game will be. Which one did I play last time? Let's go 51.
5: So the teams are going to be training here, but everyone's talking about the final, July 19th at 3 o'clock. You get to that moment, you can finally exhale.
3: That's going to be the biggest sporting event that the world has ever seen. Just for some perspective, the last World Cup final was viewed by the same amount of people as the last 13 Super Bowls combined.
5: Wow.
3: So, you know, football is America's sport. Football is the world sport, and we're going to have billions of people watching and being a part of the World Cup right here in our region. It's going to be an incredible thing. We haven't had a World Cup in 30 years. This is going to be an exciting event.
1: So, I mean, to put that in perspective, I think everyone's going to be watching, and the tickets are going for, I think, $20,000.
2: I know. I remember I bought my tickets off the secondary market for $350, and it seemed insane that we did that. And now
1: to get the train
2: from
1: New York City to New Jersey,
2: let's make it a little
1: $100
2: more
1: round trip.
2: You're getting it in every end. It's just ridiculous. We have such poor leadership in our area between New Jersey and New York that make it even worse and tougher to go to. And we love to tailgate this country, but I guess for security reasons, we can't.
1: So what they wanted to do, I guess in Europeans, they walk to the games.
2: That's
1: a tradition.
2: They do.
1: So they would like to walk from New York City to New Jersey. And now they want to prevent people from walking it. They said it's too dangerous.
2: Right.
1: But you're not going to stop these people. Number one, they don't want to pay the money. Number two is, how do you stop people from walking?
2: Right.
1: So they're going to walk over.
2: Well, what is it, 10 miles to get to the Meadowlands from here?
1: Yeah.
2: Through a tunnel? Under a river? I mean, it's ridiculous. I think it's actually going to get worse, and let's just hope there's no security issues that happen between now and then. Obviously, the assassination attempt doesn't make it easier to relax a little bit here. So, but it is a problem. It's going to be a different World Cup. I do think once you get to the game, it's going to be phenomenal.
1: All right. Lastly, big announcement today, right? I mean, this to your team started 2 years ago. They had nothing.
2: Game changer.
1: And then what happened today?
2: We were a concept, and we went from concept to operation. Played May 4th last year. Had a very successful season. Put a stake in the ground. And we great partners like LifeVac, Erlen & Cohen, Northwell Orthopedic, Macron, and all these other local sponsors we have. But this year, we've stepped it up with Chase Bank. But specifically today, we made a huge announcement. It's a game changer. It's going to change the dynamic in the tri-state area for youth soccer as well. Bowler Markets, great Harry Singh, the great American success story, 1984, taxi driver to one of the most successful businessmen in the United States right now. Bowler Markets joined the American Soccer Club as our presenting sponsor. They're on the front of the jersey with LifeVac and on the back. But most importantly, they've established with us the American Soccer Club, Bowler Markets, Young Fighting Tomcats, the first fully funded youth soccer academy.
1: That's your name, the Tomcats.
2: In Long Island. The Fighting Tomcats after the Long Island's great aviation history with the Grumman Corporation and the F-14 fighter jet. But now we have Bola is stepped up to provide opportunities for kids, remove all socioeconomic barriers for kids that may cannot afford it. And this is going to be huge for us. And what we're, and the key thing for us, it's a supplemental program. So if you're playing for your local club in Northport where I live, or Massapequa where you live, mm-hmm. you stay with your club and you come with us.
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1: Wow, that would be fantastic. 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
1: That's fantastic.
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1: But I want the kids to come with ID. I don't want an 11-year-old getting on this deal.
2: ID is racist. Right, we can't have racist.
1: Wait. Birth certificate. The birth certificate should be around. I mean, 10 years old,
2: Social
1: you should
2: Security
1: be using
2: card?
1: Birth certificate.
2: Yeah.
1: Yeah, something like that. But I don't
2: Bus
1: want
2: pass,
1: to. If you're a 12-year-old, don't pretend you're 10. All right? It's 10 and under. All right. Congratulations, Jim. Year two is ready to go. The Fighting Tom Getz, American Soccer. And also, you got to come back and continue, American Soccer Club. You got to come back and continue to break down the World Cup as we get closer. The roster is going to be announced the day after Memorial Day, the Tuesday after Memorial Day. The roster is going to be announced. I'm going to cover it then. There's a lot of great players, so just making the roster is a big deal. And then I'll be able to talk to the players. I'll bring that back, and then you can analyze that. All right?
2: Great stuff.
1: All right. 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

0: talk show that's getting you talking. You're with Brian Kilmeade.
1: Was it worth it? 76 days, was this DHS funding shutdown worth it?
2: I mean, you just got to look at, I think you have to ask Republicans those questions, right? In terms of what was just passed, it was the 90% provision, is that right?
1: Yeah.
2: And the CBP ICE provision wasn't included. And
1: right.
2: So, you know, I mean, I think it is important to block that CBP and ICE funding without accountability. And I think that's what transpired. I think that's what happened and what occurred. And what I think is foolish is that Republicans shut down the entire government twice.
3: Does anybody for a second buy her ridiculous logic that the Republicans shut it down twice? Appropriations funded everything through the actual committee process. It was all done. And they decide to pull two things, Border Patrol and ICE, out of the funding. Republicans say, you got to be kidding me. They say, we want some reforms. He goes, well, we're doing reforms. Got rid of Kristi Noem, put body cams on, have serial numbers instead of names, and we no more roving patrols, okay? And they said, no, that's not good enough. We're not funding it. What do you mean not funding it? We want warrants. Warrants? So if I got to go knock on a lean-to in the middle of Chicago, I got to get a warrant? It's impossible. It's unconstitutional to get a federal warrant for all this stuff. So it's impossible. So instead of trying to negotiate, they just didn't fund it. And after 73 days, Republicans said, we're just going around you. And she blames Republicans. Quick note, my stage show is going to Reno, Nevada, May 30th. See me there, BrianKilmeade.com.
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3: News this hour from Town Hall. I'm Ron Taylor. Spirit Airlines declares bankruptcy.
4: Spirit Airlines announced early Saturday that it had, quote, started an orderly wind down of operations effective immediately after efforts to obtain a $500 million federal bailout stalled. All Spirit flights had been canceled. Losing Spirit, known for its ultra-low fares, will likely mean costlier tickets on other airlines. An analysis of aviation analytics found average fares jumped 23%, or roughly $60, for each round-trip flight when Spirit exited a route. Bernie Bennett, Washington.
3: The U.S. charges a governor in Mexico with drug trafficking.
5: The governor of Mexico's Sinaloa state, Ruben Rocha Moya, says he's temporarily resigning so he can defend himself after the United States charged him and nine other officials with drug trafficking. In a short video announcement, Rocha denied accusations that he protected the powerful Sinaloa cartel and helped it smuggle drugs into the U.S. in exchange for millions of dollars in bribes. Just Thursday, Mexico's president, Claudia Sheinbaum, said if there was no clear evidence, it's evident that the objective of the charges by the Department of Justice is political. Sheinbaum says Mexico will investigate the cases and gather its own evidence. I'm Donna Warder.
3: Economist Steve Moore says President Trump's economic policies are helping Americans.
6: We've saved $1 trillion in regulatory costs thanks to Trump's deregulation.
3: And as for high gas prices,
7: we want to see that gas price come back down. Let's not forget that, you know, before this all started back in January and February, at the lowest gas prices adjusted for inflation in 50 years. So I think we can return to that. It's going to take a little while, but I'm bullish. And by the way, so are investors.
3: Economist Stephen Moore made his comments to the Salem Radio Network. News and analysis at townhall.com.
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1: A popular soft drink is changing its name for the country's 250th birthday.
2: In celebration of America's 250th birthday, Mountain Dew is releasing limited edition 12-ounce cans and 20-ounce bottles under the name American Dew. Available through the summer, American Dew also celebrates Mountain Dew's 78th anniversary. Mountain Dew Marketing Vice President Michael Smith said in a news release, quote, "Tasting great since 48 is our tribute to where we started and to the fans who have carried the brand forward for nearly 80 years. American Dew is a tangible celebration of that story, created to mark this moment in a meaningful way." Bernie Bennett reporting.
1: The stock market set more records after Apple, Estee Lauder, and others joined the list of companies delivering fatter profits for the start of the year than analysts expected. The S&P 500 climbed 0.3% Friday. Its latest all-time high closed out fifth straight in the winning week. The Dow Jones Industrial Average dipped 0.3%. More news at townhall.com. A federal audit is raising fresh questions about the government spending.
3: According to the Government Accountability Office, federal agencies reported an estimated $186 billion in improper payments in fiscal year 2025. That's money sent in error or in the wrong amount. The total marks a $24 billion increase from the previous year and the highest level outside of pandemic-era spending. The GAO says the problem has persisted for more than two decades, with roughly $3 trillion in improper payments since 2003. Bob Agner reporting.
1: The exit of OPEC member of the United Arab Emirates is accelerating a broader shakeup already underway. Analysts warn the move removes a key stabilizer from global supply, raising the risk of more volatile prices. Meanwhile, conflict involving Iran and shifting alliances are disrupting oil flows. The U.S. now leads global production, signaling a move away from cartels. More on these stories at townhall.com.
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6: 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It's Brian Kilmeade.
7: Hi, everyone. So glad you're here. It's the Brian Kilmeade Show. Coming up this hour, Shannon Bream is standing by. Jonathan Albert, a psychologist, the author of a new book, Therapy Nation, How America Got Hooked on Therapy and Why It's Left Us More Anxious and Divided Than Ever. He'll be joining us via Zoom so you can watch the stream. And, of course, don't forget One Nation. It's going to be Sunday at 10 o'clock. Great roster of guests, including Andrew Colvett. He's going to be joining us at Turning Point. Where are they at right now as they start a fresh year in the midterms? Man, the president's counting on them. Also amongst our guests is going to be Mike Pence and Peter Schweitzer, who's going to be joining us too. And Abby Hornacek will be doing media. So it's going to be a big show. So I hope everyone can join us. But let's, before we get to Shannon Bream, let's get to the big three.
8: Number three.
9: All the evidence that I've seen, the suspect shot our officer point-blank range with a shotgun. Our officer heroically returned fire while being shot point-blank range in the chest with a shotgun and was able to get off five shots.
7: All right, there you go. That is some of the answers that we're looking for when it comes to the White House shooting. Excuse me, the correspondent White House Correspondents' Dinner shooting. We're going to get some more answers today.
8: Number two.
10: This will relieve pressure from the Department of Homeland Security. We were not going to have lines at TSA. Everybody will get their paychecks now. We'll get moving forward.

0: And then we will finish the work.
1: There you go. We are talking about Speaker Johnson, who found a way to get DHS partially funded. He's going to get the rest done with the reconciliation package. We'll discuss it.
2: Number one.
3: He's not going to make a bad deal himself. So we have a stalemate here. They own the Straits of Hormuz, and we have shut down all their exports with the blockade. So we could continue that, and because the blockade is definitely effective.
1: That is General Jack Keane. Supreme Leader vows to fight on and hold out in Iran as Trump gets briefed on our war options, our return to war options. I think Trump will go back to battle, and I think Israel is prepared to do the same. So we're looking at a few things. If you want to know how difficult it is to deal with Iran, we're a victim of our own success in a way. We've taken out about 80 of their leaders, militarily as well as political. And if you see them going back and forth, the guy who looks like he's in charge is Major General Ahmed Vahidi. So he's the one in charge. Why is he in charge? Well, highest ranking officer, and he is in direct contact, the only one, with Supreme Leader Khamenei, the new guy. All right. On the other hand, you got the president of the country and the prime minister and the speaker mad that the foreign minister is siding with the IRGC and the Supreme Leader. It is crazy. Shannon Bream, make sense of all this.
4: You know, I would love to, Brian. The White House has not called me on this specific issue. They do consult me on other things like the Supreme Court, but not on solving the situation in Iran. I wonder where we are. I mean, obviously, it would have been the top headline over the last week that we're still in this conflict, absent the shooting at the White House Correspondents' Center. But it's kind of taken a back seat. It's not going anywhere, though. I mean, people are still looking at their gas prices. They're still wondering how this thing ends. You know, Pete Hegseth, Secretary of War, taking 2 days of really tough questioning back and forth on the Hill. And we still don't know what the next step is or who's negotiating on the Iranian side.
1: So
4: for sure.
1: You see the Israelis, their defense minister said, look, I don't know what we're waiting for. The talks are going nowhere. You think they'd attack without us?
4: I don't know. I mean, they have done things that are independent of the U.S., and there has been a little bit of daylight with them on this particular mission as well. There have been some calls, I think, back and forth, trying to get coordinated and a little heat back and forth a little bit. I think we're at such a critical point, though. I can't imagine them launching into another really destructive round of kinetic action without coordination with the U.S., but they are their own sovereign country, and they could do that if they decide to.
1: Yeah, so I want you to hear a little of the sparring that went on when you and I, a lot of people listening to us right now might have been busy yesterday, between Secretary of War with Gillibrand, Blumenthal, and others on the left. Cut five.
5: We did not have any evidence that Iran intended to imminently attack this country in any way, shape, or form.
6: Do you not believe them when they say death to America?
7: If what you're seeing as success now is winning, I would hate to see what losing looks like.
6: We are 2 months into a historic military success in Iran, and you want to call it a defeat. And it's defeatist Democrats like you that cloud the mind of the American people.
8: Did you, through your broker at Morgan Stanley or otherwise, seek to invest in any defense-related funds right before Trump started the Iran war?
6: I'll give it to you as a big, fat negative.
1: So where she got that from, I don't know. But what was your take on the tone?
4: Well, I mean, he obviously came ready for it, and he knew what he was going to get. And listen, Democrats feel like the president should have come to them already, and now we're getting to this, you know, heated battle about, you know, the 60-day mark, and what does it mean? And, you know, if Secretary Hegseth is going to argue there's a pause while there's a ceasefire that doesn't count against the clock. I mean, Democrats have been itching to get defense officials in front of them to get answers about this. And because they haven't gotten it directly from the White House, I think he absolutely knew, he and Raisin Kane walking into this thing, that they were going to have these really tough questions. And he is not someone who is going to shrink from that. And in fact, I think he came looking forward to the sparring, and we all got to watch it.
1: Yeah, so in terms of where we go from here and the clash on Capitol Hill, do you believe legally the War Powers Act? I mean, it's a joke because Obama never had to deal with it. Stayed in Libya for months. There was no problem. But now in 60 days, they're going to look to have a vote on the War Powers Act. And well, at least one Republican, Susan Collins, wants to vote on it.
4: Yeah.
1: So this is what the Pete basically says. No, there's a pause on that when it comes to the War Powers Resolution. Listen to this. Cut four.
6: On Iran. Ultimately, I would defer to the White House and White House counsel on that. However, we are in a ceasefire right now, which our understanding means the 60-day clock pauses or stops in a ceasefire.
9: I,
6: so
9: I,
6: they're
9: I
6: not in. Yeah. It's our understanding, just so you know.
0: Okay, well, I do not believe the statute would support that. I think the 60 days runs maybe tomorrow, and it's going to pose a really important legal question for the administration. We have serious constitutional concerns, and we don't want to layer those with additional statutory concerns.
1: So does it pause?
4: Well, I love that he said that's our understanding, which is that not saying like we've got a finding from the Office of Legal Counsel or we've got, you know, precedent. It's, you know, you choose your words very carefully. That's our understanding. But you're right that in so many of these recent conflicts, there was no demanding that President Biden or President Obama comply with these deadlines. Congress has sort of abdicated and given a lot of deference to the executive to move in these areas. And so it's going to be hard for those who didn't speak up when their party was in power to now insist that this is the only way it's done and you've got to come at day 60. I think that, you know, this administration is going to have a lot of room to wiggle on this to say, you guys didn't care with respect to Syria and all kinds of other places. And so it's rich to make the argument now.
1: What about the War Powers Act? When people say it's unconstitutional, needs to be challenged, how would you do that?
4: Well, I think, you know, if Congress tried to strip away funding from this particular conflict or in some way strip away funding that the administration feels that the Pentagon and these warfighters are entitled to and legally have, I could see that would be an inflection point where you then end up in litigation where they're saying like, hey, listen, you didn't come to us. And so we cut off the funding that allowed you to continue this fighting or could have been used for that. And the White House then saying, listen, under our constitutional powers, he's a commander in chief and he has the right to move here. And the War Powers was never going to limit him and is illegal and unconstitutional. So like everything else in this current administration, I think litigation would be the way to go.
1: So, for example, let's say 60 days comes up and they vote to stop the funding. The administration doesn't stop the funding. Right.
4: Mm-mm.
1: They say we're suing.
4: No, but you know, Congress does have some levers. But again, Republicans are the majority, obviously, in the House and Senate, very, very tiny majorities. And you are going to have some crossovers, you've mentioned before. But Congress does control the purse and they would have some levers to try to activate to stop some of this funding.
1: OK, good to know. We'll see what happens. Now, put in perspective, you can, Shannon, what they decided in Louisiana and how they say you can no longer district on pure race. So what can you district on, number one? And number two, why are Republicans potentially in for a boon on this?
4: Well, they can say, well, we can do partisan districting. We can district based on party. And so that, you know, that gets you around the issue of saying, you know, you can't do this on race. Because, listen, the justices said it is exceptionally rare that there's ever a time that it's okay to do something that's going to wind up discriminating on the basis of race. And they said this is definitely not one of these occasions, not what the Voting Rights Act was meant for. And, you know, the plaintiffs who were suing against this second majority black district down in Louisiana said, well, you know, you're going to discriminate against us as non-black voters. That can't possibly be constitutional what was intended. And 6-3, the court said the same thing. So what it means now is that a lot of these states across the South where there were districts drawn specifically to remedy what we were told was a race problem, they're going to be able to go back and reexamine those. Now, how many of them can do that within the constraints of whatever primaries they've already had, the legislative sessions they can or can't call, the calendars and the clocks they've got running? It's going to be different in every state, but we're already seeing some of them say, okay, well, this now justifies us undoing some of these districts. So whether the Republicans get the benefit in 26 or 28, I think that they are going to see concrete results to their advantage and to their benefit as a result of that decision this week.
1: So that could be quick. I know that right away Louisiana delayed. So they delayed their primaries, and Tennessee's the other place they're targeting. And we'll see. And Democrats want to go back and give another shot at Maryland and New York. Can they do that? Didn't courts already rule that they couldn't?
4: Well, they can't do anything that's on the basis of race. Now, if they want to go argue that they're redistricting because of population shifts or because of a partisan goal, those are the kinds of things that they can still argue. But they cannot go out there and say, we're going to do this on the basis of race. Now, one of the things that was a big argument now out in California when they were challenging the redistricting there was some of the arguments were you're doing these districts to group Hispanics together. So you have done these districts on the basis of race. So I wouldn't be surprised if we see litigation pop up out there in California, too.
1: Shannon, as usual, Democrats call racism. Cut 49.
9: This is Jim Crow in new clothes.
10: We are spiraling towards being an anti-democratic country. We need to reclaim our democracy.
11: The reason the Supreme Court dismantled the Voting Rights Act is because they want to be able to create the kind of Viktor Orban democracy-proof Duma.
12: To take that, ball it up and throw it in the toilet, flush it and have the president crowing about it is devastating.
13: So this is meant to discourage you from voting.
14: A despicable decision that is a return to Jim Crow.
1: So I think they're against the decision.
4: I think you're right. And they very much echo what we heard from the dissent that was written by Justice Kagan and joined by Justices Sotomayor and Jackson, saying this is devastating. I mean, they went so far as to say this is a situation that will mean we're going to lose minority representation in government. But there are a lot of assumptions in there. It's just like, you know, so many of the things that we saw passed with respect to voting laws in Georgia and other places where the very absolute worst was predicted. And what did you have? You had better turnout than you've had in the past. You had robust turnout across all kinds of different race and nationality backgrounds. So we'll have to see. I mean, the predictions are dire, but we'll only know when these things actually start to play out. And the fact is, if you have an intentional showing of race discrimination, that is illegal and that can still be challenged. And Justice Alito used a lot of language saying it's got, you've got to really be talking about intentional discrimination. It can't just be there's some result. We think that's what it is. But also, these people making these arguments are assuming that people vote monolithically by their race. And we saw in 24, there was a lot of crossover. There were a lot of interesting coalitions. And I think a lot of groups are insulted to think that the left says to them that Hispanic voters only vote a certain way, Black voters only vote a certain way. I don't think you can make those assumptions anymore.
1: I hear you. Who's kind of come on your show on Sunday?
4: We've got Justice Neil Gorsuch with us this weekend. He's got a new book out. We'll talk about the 250th birthday of America and the role of the court in kind of, you know, protecting the foundations of this country. We've also got DHS Secretary Mark Wayne Mullen with us to talk about the fact that, you know, ICE is still not funded. And how do you make up and rehire for these thousands of employees that you've lost over the 70-plus day shutdown? How much danger are we in? I mean, are you able to track people like Cole Allen? How can you do that when you've lost so many people at DHS?
1: It's going to be a great show.
4: I mean, it's just the appetizer for Sunday night.
1: I don't look at it that way. I look at a network show as something to build a life around. You going to accept that?
4: I will, but I feel like we're complimentary. Like maybe I'm the first course, you're the second course, or do you want to be the dessert? I don't know.
1: I'll be the beer at the end of the night. I'll be the nightcap.
4: We'll drink to that.
1: The shot of Bailey's on the rocks. That'll be at 10, but
4: I
1: you
4: do
1: all
4: like
1: day.
4: That for a little night, a little nightcap.
1: Well, a lot of sugar, but it's a commitment, and I do like the taste, and it's not really from Ireland.
4: And it will fuel your dancing, which is going to take part on One Nation.
1: Need a bottle of Dailies to get me to dance.
4: I'm sending it right over.
1: All right. Go get them, Shannon. Watch Fox News Sunday. Don't move.
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23: The space shuttle pulls into port for the last time, its voyage at an end.
22: But there would be no immediate new NASA ship. The plan was to use privately operated craft to reach the space station. And while the U.S. would wait for commercial crew, it would buy seats from Russia on Soyuz spacecrafts. Elon Musk's SpaceX would finally be ready.
24: SpaceX Dragon, we're go for launch. Let's light this candle.
22: Flying its first NASA test crew in May of 2020, but second provider Boeing would have nothing but trouble with its Starliner capsule, forcing its test crew to stay months extra in space. But when President Trump authorized the Artemis program to return to the moon, he directed NASA to use whatever we had to get there, and that meant the long-postponed NASA-owned Orion and whatever private industry could build. With Fox on Tech, I'm Eben Brown, Fox News.
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26: The vast majority of the known universe is invisible to us. 95% is made up of dark energy or dark matter. And the 5% we can see is very mysterious. As science advances, it seems to be aligning not with atheism, but the God of the Bible. So says Dr. Michael Gillen, whose new film, The Invisible Everywhere, shows how his passion for science converted him to a man of faith.
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28: I'm Ashley DeBorkin with a Fox Celebrity Profile with the winner of Fox's The Masked Singer Season 14, Ashley Simpson, a.k.a. Galaxy Girl.
29: How does it feel, and where is your Golden Mask trophy?
30: It feels amazing. I had the best time. It was such an incredible experience. And just to be Galaxy Girl and my Golden Mask trophy, I'm still waiting for it. And my son is saying he's going to take it.
29: Okay.
30: It was like a family affair. What does it mean to you all to be able to have that?
29: This show is something I watch with my kids. So getting to do it and getting to be Galaxy Girl and also dad being Stingray, it was a very, very fun experience and definitely one that my kids have enjoyed watching.
28: Her bestie, her sister Jessica, joined for the finale too.
29: To have her there at that end where you really don't know what's going to happen at the end, you know your mask is coming off. So I think just like those nerves and that excitement, just to have her there to be like, oh, you got this, that was nice.
28: Ashley DeBorkin, Fox News.

0: so busy, he'll make your head spin. It's Brian Kilmeade.
1: He's not going to make a bad deal himself. So we have a stalemate here. They own the Straits of Hormuz, and we have shut down all their exports with the blockade. So we could continue that, and because the blockade is definitely effective. And we can make a huge list of everything that's happening to the Iranians in terms of the economic peril and the suffering that's about to take place.
2: That is General Keane, and they are really under strict sanctions. And we have shut off the Strait of Hormuz, and they have nowhere to put their oil. We're even stopping Chinese ships from going in and going out. At the same time, the leaders don't care, and they're so fractured, and they've been so... The whole top 1.5 layers have been scraped off, yet we have people here like Thomas Friedman in the New York Times saying that we're losing. We have every Democratic lawmaker saying that we are out of cards. We have lawmakers saying that we're doing an illegal war. We have allies saying the same thing. I would say that all those people complaining, you're not looking at the battlefield. You're not dealing with reality. If you said you can't see it, that Tehran has shut everything off, you have no internet, people can't contribute, I get that. But to make opinions of stuff you don't know or hoping that we fail, hold on, because your comments are not going to age well. I guarantee it. Hey, coming up Sunday at 10 o'clock, got a big One Nation show, but also I got some tour dates to go over. Reno, Nevada, May 30th, History, Liberty, and Laugh. Streams on Fox Nation. It's going to be on May 30th. July 11th, Pensacola, Florida, selling like crazy in the Sanger Theater. And then in the fall, Uniting the States, my book comes out that you're going to love, The Six Moments That Forged the American Miracle. And you're going to love these six stories, very readable, digestible, understandable, and I'll bring them to life on the United States tour, Red Bank, New Jersey, October 16th. The next day, Westbury, New York, I hope to see all the WABC listeners out there, Clearwater, Florida. We'll have the Ruth Eckerd. We're back there at Clearwater, November 7th. The next day in Jacksonville at the Florida Theater. I love that place, right near the revitalized downtown Jacksonville, and then Chesterfield, Missouri. United States tour. It's right outside St. Louis, so that's going to be great. Meanwhile, when we come back, I'll be able to squeeze in some calls before we go, but when we come back, we're going to be joined by Jonathan Albert, a psychotherapist, and author of a brand new book called Therapy Nation, How America Got Hooked on Therapy and Why It's Left Us More Anxious and Divided Than Ever. Man, if that is in fact true, a lot of people are going to want their money back. We'll find out about that more. You listen to the Brian Kilmeade Show. And when we also keep in mind, too, when we come up on Sunday at 10 o'clock, I'm going to be looking at a few things about China. Number one, should we be meeting with them on May 14th when the president's supposed to go over there, knowing that they are still supplying Iran and they're harassing ships coming out of Panama from Panama because we have taken the contract from them on the Panama Canal? Think about that. Don't move.

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3: Thanks for having me, Sean.
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2: All right. 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
9: Before she was seen by her car talking on her phone, the filings show that call was to an employee of the company that owned the development. At the time, Ramsey was a sales manager. After Ramsey drove off erratically, the witness went to the home and found Auckland unresponsive. Two search warrants were executed at Ramsey's home, including one carried out less than a month after the shooting. In both cases, the document says authorities found guns, illegal substances, and posters threatening violence. There's more on the story at foxnews.com or subscribe to the Fox True Crime podcast. I'm Gianna Gelosi with your Fox True Crime Minute.

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1: So let's take a break from the breaking news and talk about something that's always in the news, and that is Trump derangement syndrome. It's a real thing. Jonathan Albert wrote about it, and he also has a brand new book. He's a psychotherapist, A Therapy Nation, How America Got Hooked on Therapy and Why It's Left Us More Anxious and Divided. So I thought, when I saw the title, I thought I was looking at a book that talks about how people aren't looking to, people are going to therapy too young and trying to identify normal things that life brings and overreacting to it and trying to. So the book is actually a little bit different in that, Jonathan, if you're wrestling with your headsets in a way I've never seen before, the book's a little different in that you see these therapists are almost like the college professors working to push in a political agenda, you're finding out.
2: Oh, absolutely. There's an agenda, and no longer are grad students learning how to become therapists. They're learning how to become social justice warriors. And, you know, that's part of the problem that we're seeing. My profession is just riddled with people who are looking to get out there and get their agenda out there, and they're not really looking to treat mental health disorders like we're supposed to do.
1: So here is Caroline Leavitt on some of the rhetoric that we're hearing, because you said in therapy they're actually treating TDS.
3: Well, I think you heard it directly from the president on Saturday night, Aisha, that in his words, we need to recommit ourselves as a country to toning down the rhetoric and to unifying around what makes our country great. That's true of everyone who works in this White House. But as I said, it's also true of everyone who has a voice and a platform across this country, whether you're on television, a podcast host, you know, people listen. And when you have mentally disturbed individuals across the country who are listening to this crazed rhetoric about the president day after day after day, it inspires them to do crazy things.
1: Now, she's not a therapist. She's a press secretary. Does it sound like something you would say?
2: No, not at all. I mean, we have such an epidemic in this country. And, you know, my profession really needs to get a hold of it. We have people on mainstream media that are telling people to cut out people if you don't like how they voted. I know people in my profession who refuse to treat someone if they voted for Trump. And imagine someone going into an ER with a medical emergency and the doctor saying, no, I can't treat you. I mean, it's just unimaginable, but it's happening in my profession.
1: So that is, do you believe that people are getting radicalized by what they hear on television and what they see on social media? And, you know, people say TDS is different, but we heard Bush derangement syndrome. We heard Obama derangement syndrome. We've heard Clinton derangement syndrome. Now it's Trump. So I'm thinking to myself, what's the big difference with this? Is there a difference?
2: Well, it's been around for a few decades, as you suggested. But the difference is people are actually acting on it now. I've had plenty of patients who disliked Biden or Harris, but never did it rise to the place where they wanted those people killed. You know, they would just express, I don't like them. I don't agree with their policy. I can't stand them. But what we have with some of the radical left is we have people who actually are consumed by Trump. They want him dead. I've even had people who can't take a vacation because they're so consumed by thoughts of Trump.
1: So what do you say to them?
2: Well, I give it my best to try to look at things logically, deal with their irrational thinking, challenge them a bit. Some people are open to it. Some people actually improve. Other people end up firing me. They say, you're a Trumper, you're a moderate, I can't deal with you. And they go and find a therapist that aligns with their view.
1: How much is it? They have an inordinate opinion theory about the role a president plays in their lives. I mean, there's an excellent chance, even though Trump's everywhere and he's on, you could still live your life. You're picking up your kids. You're going to work. It's not really affecting you substantially. There were a time when I didn't know through my youth who my friend's family voted for. I didn't know who my friends voted for in their 20s and 30s. Now everybody knows who everybody voted for. What happened?
2: Well, part of it is we have a 24/7 news cycle. We have social media. But the other part is these people are just hyper fixated and hyper focused on Trump, the figure. And frankly, it just takes up way too much space in their head, and they need to focus on other things, whether it's work, family, friends, hobbies, but they don't. And I would suggest that they go and do that. And my opinion is that maybe people on the right, yeah, they might be into politics, but they also value family, their careers, friends, hobbies, much more so than those on the left.
1: So I want you to give me an example. I mean, I watch some people get so angry about him. Oh, I didn't vote for him. I can't believe he won. I can't believe he did this. I can't believe he's mad at Germany. I can't believe he did this war. All right. But then there's people who, the minute he jumped on the scene, lost their minds. Bruce Springsteen now, and Robert De Niro from day one. I can't figure him out. Listen to him.
4: The bottom line is that I feel betrayed by my country. It doesn't have to be perfect, but it does need to return to the values that gave us our strength and humanity. If you want our leaders to be accountable, if you're devoted to the Constitution and the rule of law, if you want the United States of America to be worthy of your love, be ready to take this to the streets together, and we will take our country back.
1: What does that mean?
2: Well, I'd love to know how De Niro's life has been impacted by Trump.
1: Zero.
2: I think he has a pretty good career. He's pretty wealthy. I'm not so sure his life has been negatively impacted.
1: Why is this playing out? Like, why is this?
2: These people, they love to utilize their platform, whether it's
1: Springsteen. But he never did before, right? He's 80. He's 80 years old. And he got a Lifetime Achievement Award, didn't even talk about acting. So when you see that, if you were his therapist, what would you say to him?
2: Well, I would challenge De Niro. I would try to understand, you know, why is this so important to you? Where's some actual evidence of how your life has been impacted or how Trump has, in his mind, ruined this country? And I would challenge him and try to get him to produce some evidence for that. And I think we'd come up empty.
1: Right. So are you seeing this in one-on-ones?
2: Oh, absolutely. I would say close to 3/4 of my patients, and I see patients from New York to D.C.
1: Are you worried that a lot of these conversations go from that to, I'm going to be an assassin, like the one we had last Saturday, like the one with crooks on the roof of that building, like the guy that killed Charlie Kirk?
2: Well, thankfully, I don't see people who get to that level, and I'm able to help them. But I do think generally across our country, it's way too fast to rationalize bad behavior. And, you know, we have people who are endorsing micro-looting. It's okay to go and shoplift. It's justified.
1: Well, Hassan Piker.
2: Exactly.
1: So how do you get that, the resentment? In fact, if we could pull that up, I don't want to kill you. You already pulled up a bunch of stuff. But Hassan Piker coming out talking about, why would we not kill a CEO of a healthcare company? After all, they've basically passively aggressively killed other people. So listen to this.
5: Brian Thompson, as the United Healthcare CEO, was engaging in a tremendous amount of social murder, the systematized forms of violence, the structural violence of poverty, the for-profit paywalled system of healthcare in this country, and the consequences of that are tremendous amounts of pain, tremendous amounts of violence, tremendous amounts of deaths. And that was a fascinating story for me, because Americans are very draconian about crime and punishment. They're very black and white on this issue. And yet, because of the pervasive pain that the private healthcare system had created for the average American, I saw so many people immediately understand why this death had taken place.
1: So Luigi Mangione kills Brian Thompson, the CEO of a healthcare company, and this guy, Hassan Piker, with millions of followers, understands it. What do you say?
2: Well,
1: his rationale? What would you say?
2: Yeah, and look how idiotic that thinking is. Because they think healthcare companies kill people, they go and justify killing someone. And I would ask them, well, what changes have occurred since this murder of Brian Thompson? Absolutely none. The only changes that we've seen is better security among CEOs at major companies.
1: So, but Luigi Mangione, how do you explain the fact that you got two rows of people who are fans of the murderer, who was not famous before, was insignificant, wallowing in Hawaii, trying to find a career, and he becomes an assassin?
2: Yeah.
1: By the way, rich family.
2: A folk hero. And there's even a musical opening here in New York about him. And it just shows you how disturbed much of our country is when they're praising an alleged killer, and that's the person that they worship. So it just shows you how disturbed our country is. And, you know, you have people like AOC, you have people like Cynthia Nixon. that justify small crimes. And I would argue that that type of rhetoric out there leads to bigger problems that we're seeing in society.
1: So James Carville, 110 years old, looks like, yeah, I'm not sure if he's drinking when he does says stuff like this, but here's an example of how he views Trump. Now, let's say he's getting some people are impressionable. They hear that Carville helped Clinton win twice, and they hear this.
6: I've called Trump the MF word, and I've called him worse than that, and I've called him a sack. I've gone with it. Rod, who is Vance's spiritual mentor, and Tucker Carlson, who is a person of some substance in the Republican Party, have both called Trump the Antichrist. Well, even I haven't gotten there. So please, all of the people that faint in the street about my name calling, understand this. I have not yet referred to Donald John Trump as the Antichrist. All right? Because I think the Antichrist would be smarter than him.
1: So if I'm listening to that, is that you're saying I don't hear that when Clinton was in office, Bush was in office. I didn't hear that when Obama was in office.
2: Yeah, I didn't either. And now you have someone that was deeply aligned with the Democratic Party who's putting this rhetoric out there. And, you know, if he is 80 or 110 years old, the fact that he's so consumed by hatred towards Trump is concerning.
1: You would think he'd have a perspective. You wouldn't be overreacting like this.
2: Yeah, you would think so. And one of the things that I try to talk to my patients about when they talk about disappointment that the shooter missed is I urge them to look at history and look at what happens to a country when a leader, whether it's Kirk or president, is assassinated. And they don't understand it. And with someone like Carville, you would think that he would be able to have that perspective and look at the history of this country. But they don't, because they're so hyper-focused on Trump, the figure, and their hatred for Trump.
1: His name is Jonathan Alpert. His book is Therapy Nation, How America Got Hooked on Therapy and Why It Left Us More Anxious and Divided. He also wrote a column in the Wall Street Journal, Trump Derangement Syndrome, real with a question mark. And you say it is real.
2: Well, what I can say is it's not real yet, but as a therapist, some of the symptoms that I'm seeing are deeply concerning. Life. And I even went on to call it the defining pathology of the decade. We have people that are hyper obsessed with Trump. They're so anxious. They can't even take a vacation. They're kept up at night focusing on Trump. They're physically sick because of Trump. To me, that's a real pathology.
1: And lastly, people in your profession are making it worse. How?
2: Oh, people in my profession, they refuse to treat someone if they voted for Trump. They're telling people, if you don't like the way someone voted, just cut them out of your life. My profession is part of the problem, and we need to get back to a time where there's unity in this country like we saw after Reagan was shot.
1: Right. And in politics, dare I say, it kind of against my profession, but politics should matter less in your life.
2: Oh, I totally agree with you. Friends, family, partners, these should all be more important than politics.
1: See, I get it. For example, your team wins. You feel the euphoria. Princess Diana dies. You never met her, but you feel the sadness. I understand it. But you look at Trump today, he's in at the Villages, and he's signing an investment plan to help people retire, whether it's the Trump accounts or whether it's I'm going to be talking about the LIV Golf Tour. You know, he's on all the time. But your life should not be about him, even if you voted for him. So what is it about? You might not have figured out. What is it about him?
2: Well, I think part of the problem is Trump was a successful businessman, brash businessman, entertainer, and he was never someone who was supposed to be president. And he came through the system and obliterated the competition. And I think some people just never could accept that and reconcile that. And they still can't. And they just cannot believe that someone like him became president. I've long said that Trump could go on and cure cancer and people would still find a reason to hate him.
1: Right. And when your book comes out on May 19th, what do you want people to take away from it?
2: Well, I want people to understand that therapy should actually help you get better. Therapy doesn't need to be a lifelong activity. And also understand that therapy may be hurting you and dividing families, and you need to take a really good look at your therapist and the therapy that you're doing if you're in therapy and the people around you.
1: And how do you judge if your therapist is working for you? How do you know?
2: Well, I like to say, like any service provider, whether it's a hairstylist, a fitness trainer, if you're not getting the results, you probably wouldn't stick with those people. The same should be true with a therapist. If you're not feeling better, getting better, gaining insight, you probably should find a new therapist.
1: Well, find you. Are you a therapist?
2: I absolutely am a practicing therapist.
1: All right, find Jonathan Albert. Congratulations on the book that's coming out in a couple of weeks. It's going to be a big success. Therapy Nation, How America Got Hooked on Therapy and Why It's Left Us More Anxious and Divided, along with a little analysis on Trump Derangement Syndrome. Brian Kilmeade Show.
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12: I'm Ashley Dvorkin with a Fox Celebrity Profile with the winner of Fox's The Masked Singer Season 14, Ashley Simpson, a.k.a. Galaxy Girl.
13: How does it feel, and where is your Golden Mask trophy?
14: It feels amazing. I had the best time. It was such an incredible experience. And just to be Galaxy Girl and my Golden Mask trophy, I'm still waiting for it. And my son is saying he's going to take it.
13: Okay. It was like a family affair. What does it mean to you all to be able to have that?
14: This show is something I watch with my kids. So getting to do it and getting to be Galaxy Girl and also dad being Stingray, it was a very, very fun experience and definitely one that my kids have enjoyed watching.
12: Her bestie, her sister Jessica, joined for the finale too.
14: To have her there at that end where you really don't know what's going to happen at the end, you know your mask is coming off. So I think just like those nerves and that excitement, just to have her there to be like, oh, you got this. That was nice.
12: Ashley Dvorkin, Fox News.
15: I'm Gianna Gelosi with your Fox True Crime Minute. The woman dubbed the Ketamine Queen was sentenced to 15 years in prison for providing the drug that killed actor Matthew Perry. Jazveen Sanga pleaded guilty last year to one count of maintaining a drug-involved premises, three counts of distribution of ketamine, and one count of distribution that resulted in death or serious bodily injury. 42-year-old admitted in a plea agreement to working with another dealer to supply the Friends actor with dozens of vials of ketamine, including the dose that led to his fatal overdose in October of 2023 at the age of 54. Prosecutors say Sanga ran a high-volume drug trafficking business out of her North Hollywood home, where she stored, packaged, and distributed drugs, including ketamine and methamphetamine, since at least 2019. Another man died hours after she sold directly to him in 2019. Sanga is one of five defendants charged in Perry's death to plead guilty, the third to be sentenced. She was facing a maximum sentence of 65 years in prison. There's more on the story at FoxNews.com or subscribe to the Fox True Crime Podcast. I'm Gianna Gelosi with your Fox True Crime Minute.

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1: Charles's fifth great-grandfather was the King of England during the American Revolution. King George lost his mind during his rule. He was literally insane, which was dramatized in the wonderful 1991 play by the British playwright Alan Bennett titled The Madness of George III. And here we are, 250 years after the madness of King George III helped drive the American colonies into revolution against the crown. And when Charles became the first British king to address the Congress today, he found the madness on this side of the Atlantic.
2: Really? So Lawrence O'Donnell, a guy you never listened to, thinks he's got a great revelation that Donald Trump is nuts and that the king figured it out. Really? I thought he was charmed. I thought they spent about 18 hours together. And at the end, he asked for a relief on tariffs on certain liquors, and he got it for his country. And I watched them interact. I saw the pictures of them one-on-one. And now Lawrence O'Donnell assumes, after that raucous night with two great speeches, Trump's was great and the King's was great. I know. I wish I was invited to that party, too. But this guy says, let me write a monologue how Trump's nuts and the King knows it. So if I hear that every single day, would I start to hate Trump? If I came in like a blank slate, would I think that this guy is so evil I got to find some way to stop him if I hear that 24 hours a day? That's what's happening. You know, it's happening. Not a lot. But what really strikes me about these would-be assassins is that they have no history of crime. And they are, and a lot of them are highly educated. It's not how I'm used to handling it.
3: Man, I love this place. I've been surfing here since I was a kid. Now, seeing my grandson out on the water, it means everything to me. Watching him and taking in the blue waves, the sea breeze, the blurry horizon.
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9: News this hour from Town Hall, I'm Ron Taylor. The Iran war has much of the world focused on the fragile supply lines for Middle East oil, sparking renewed interest in Alaska's vast oil resources. Interior Secretary Doug Burgum.
10: At one point, you know, this was a state that was producing almost 2 million barrels a day. Now it's down to less than 500,000 a day. We've got a pipeline with excess capacity. We've got Japan getting 92% of their oil from the Strait of Hormuz.
9: Interior Secretary Doug Burgum was interviewed on the Salem Radio Network. Australia is proposing a new tax on big U.S. tech companies drawing pushback from the Trump administration.
11: Australia plans a 2.25% levy on the gross revenues of companies like Meta, Google, and TikTok, unless they strike deals to fund local journalism. The goal is to force platforms to pay for the news content they distribute and help struggling media outlets. Companies can cut that rate to about 1.5% by reaching agreements with publishers. The tax could raise up to 250 million Australian dollars annually. A Trump spokesperson calls the move foreign extortion and says the U.S. will push back. John Scott reporting.
9: Economist Steve Moore says President Trump's energy policies are working.
12: Under Donald J. Trump, the United States is energy independent for the first time in 50 years. I don't know if you're aware of that, but I was even surprised to learn that myself. We are a net exporter of oil and gas, so we're not as reliant on the Middle East as we used to be. And that happened thanks to Trump and the shale revolution.
9: Moore made his comments to the Salem Radio Network. The Justice Department says posting a photo of seashells arranged to say 8647 is indeed a threat to the president. Former FBI Director James Comey disagrees and says he'll fight a Justice Department indictment accusing him of threatening the president in such a way. News and analysis at townhall.com.
13: It happens quietly. No warning label, no recall notice, no breaking news alert. 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

0: popular. However, that pride is now tempered with concern for Nipper's future. After years of litigation, the unused four-story warehouse on which Nipper sits was recently marked by a red placard with a white slash, a warning to firefighters and other first responders to use caution when entering. Keith Peters reporting.
1: The Eta Aquarian meteor shower will soon light the sky, but a bright moon will spoil the fun this year, making the display harder to glimpse. The shower will peak Tuesday night into Wednesday morning, and views will be best in the southern hemisphere. In the north, sky watchers will likely see fewer than 10 meteors per hour. More at townhall.com. A federal judge has blocked the Trump administration from stripping temporary deportation protections for nearly 3,000 Yemeni nationals living in the U.S.
2: The judge says that the temporary protected status that was repeatedly granted to them should be extended again. Judge Dale E. Ho, in a written opinion, said those granted the status are ordinary, law-abiding people who the U.S. government had determined could face threats to their safety if they were returned to a country facing an ongoing armed conflict. The judge noted other instances where courts have recently permitted those who have fled other countries under various circumstances to stay in the United States. I'm Haya Pinjwani.
1: President Trump says he is reviewing a new Iranian proposal to end the war, but expressed skepticism it would be acceptable. He mentioned this Saturday before boarding Air Force One. Iran reportedly shared a 14-point proposal via Pakistan. The president rejected a previous proposal this week. You'll find more on these stories at townhall.com. I'm Ron Taylor.
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6: Welcome back to Challenger Medicine. 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When it comes to predicting disease, you can go to a fortune teller and you'll get a prediction of whether or not you're going to succumb to disease or how long you're going to live, or you can go to a doctor and get a bunch of tests, or you can go to a calculator, and a calculator will tell you how likely you are to have heart disease within the next 10 years. But according to a new study, half of heart attacks strike people told that they're low risk. Now, this is in the context of the introduction of something new and controversial. It's called the PREVENT Calculator. And the PREVENT Calculator was designed to replace a previous calculator, which told people whether they were at high risk for heart disease or not. And the PREVENT calculator has been criticized because critics of the calculator say that it underpredicts risk. Critics say the calculator could lead to, I don't know how they know this, but they estimate 107,000 additional heart attacks and strokes over 10 years if employed, because it reduces people's eligibility for statin drugs. And I'll have a comment on that in just a minute. But they did a study, and they did,

0: study was done right here in New York at Mount Sinai School of Medicine. Risk scores often underestimate individual danger. They looked at a bunch of people who checked in with heart attacks. And then retrospectively, they looked at their score on the previous iteration of the calculator. It's called the ASCVD calculator, and then the PREVENT calculator. And they found that 45% of patients would not have been recommended for preventive therapy or further diagnostic testing under the previous guidelines. Then they changed the guidelines, which even made the guidelines more liberal and actually reduced the number of people who should be getting statins according to the guidelines. And they say the proportion rose to 61% when PREVENT calculators were used. Even worse, they found that most patients, 60%, only noticed symptoms fewer than 2 days before their heart attack. So in other words, there wasn't an early warning. So you got to get an early warning and use some sort of formula to figure out whether you're at risk for a heart attack. Now, part of the problem with this is that these calculators don't use imaging. And I like imaging when it comes to cardiovascular risk. Personally, I underwent a few years back a coronary artery calcium scan, and it showed that I had zero plaque. And I was happy to see that at the age of 60-something. According to the authors of this new study, which shows that half of heart attack strike people told they're low risk, it may be time to fundamentally reconsider this model and move towards atherosclerosis imaging to identify the silent plaque, earlier atherosclerosis, before it has a chance to rupture. And so I looked at, I decided, and I do this from time to time, I go to the calculators and I see what the calculators have to say about my own personal risk, and I plugged in my numbers. And so I said, I'm a male, I'm 73, I put in my cholesterol, which is about 215. I put in my HDL, which varies. I put in conservative estimate. It varies from 65 to 80. And my BMI, which is 25, which is average, non-obese, pretty good. I don't have high blood pressure. I have normal kidney function. I don't have diabetes. No kidney disease, no diabetes, no high blood pressure. That's all they ask for. Oh, and I told him I wasn't a smoker, and I wasn't on lipid-lowering medication. And here's what they come up with for me. Estimated 10-year risk of cardiovascular disease, 13.1%. That's pretty high. That would put me as a candidate for a statin drug, which I do not need. And I even tried to tweak it. I said, okay, let me put my HDL down as 80, which it sometimes is. It reduced my risk to 12.3. Anytime you have an estimated 10-year risk of cardiovascular disease above 10%, you are a candidate for a statin. But they don't ask, how much do I exercise? They don't ask, do you cycle, 20 miles across hilly terrain, quite a few times per month. They don't ask, what is your VO2 max? What is your resting heart rate? How much time do you spend swimming 2,000 yards in the pool every other day or lifting weights in the gym? They don't ask about that, which should enter into cardiovascular risk, right? They don't ask what your inflammation is like. They don't ask what is your highly sensitive C-reactive protein, HSCRP, is a major risk factor. They don't ask for your LP little a, which even in the absence of a high cholesterol, that may be why some of these people without obvious risk, they had a high LPA, which put them at risk for a heart attack. That wasn't figured into these calculators. They say they just rely on you saying you don't have diabetes, but they don't ask for your hemoglobin A1C. Well, let's say your hemoglobin A1C is 6.0. You're not diabetic, but, it's an elevated risk anyway. They find out what your BMI is, but that's an unreliable predictor of your body fat percentage, which is a better way of determining risk. You might have a normal BMI, but you might have a high degree of visceral fat. if you do a body fat percentage test. They don't ask what your insulin is. They don't ask what your triglycerides are. They don't ask what your omega-3 fatty acid levels are. And these are all important determinants of cardiovascular risk. So I'm not happy with these predictors, these calculators. I think that they're doing a bad job. For in my case, they would unnecessarily consign me to a statin drug, in my opinion. Although some people think we should put statin drugs in the drinking water, that they're so innocuous and so beneficial that everyone can benefit from a statin drug. I don't personally think so. I think they should be used selectively with the side effects that they involve. But at the same time, they miss the boat on people who are at high risk. So, I have a friend. He had a heart attack out of the blue. He's thin. He's athletic. What happened? Who knows? You know. Anyway, this item... And this is kind of really the acid test for fish oil, because some studies have shown fish oil, not that beneficial for cardiovascular risk. But dialysis patients are a kind of a model for how quickly can you get a heart attack or a stroke. Because when you get dialysis, when your kidneys fail, you very quickly have sky-high cholesterol and metabolic problems that predispose to atherosclerosis. And so most dialysis patients don't die of kidney failure. They get dialyzed, so it fixes their kidney problems. But they have premature cardiovascular disease. They get heart attacks and strokes. A daily fish oil supplement slashed serious heart risks in dialysis patients. And we're going to find out what that study revealed. But first, I'll tell you that my favorite fish oil these days... is Big Bold Health. 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All right. What this study showed was that fish oil, they say patients on dialysis have extremely high cardiovascular risk, and very few therapies have been shown to reduce that risk. In a field where very many trials have been negative, this is a significant finding. They found that dialysis patients have much lower levels of EPA and DHA, and they found a dramatic slashing of risk when participants took fish oil each day. The supplement contained the natural omega-3 fatty acids, EPA, and DHA. There was a 43% reduction in serious cardiovascular events, which is amazing considering that these patients were on dialysis. So, yeah, consider fish oil supplementation. 877-726-8255 is our number, and this is Intelligent Medicine.
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1: 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Our number is 877-726-8255. 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This item, if you think, I mean, it's used to believe that sleep is a waste of time and, you know, you're only allotted a certain amount of time in life, and if you sleep away your life, you're wasting time. But it turns out that sleep is ultra important and can enhance the quality of your life and potentially increase the quantity of your life. And this new study supports that notion. Sleeping less than 7 hours per day could cut years off your life. They say skipping sleep doesn't just leave you tired. It may be quietly shortening your life. To reach their conclusions, researchers analyzed a large national database. And the researchers were surprised. Senior author Dr. Andrew McHill, who's a professor at Oregon Institute of Occupational Health Sciences, said, "I didn't expect it to be so strongly correlated to life expectancy. Researchers evaluated lifestyle factors tied to how long people live. Sleep stood out clearly. Its association with life expectancy was stronger than that of diet, physical activity, or even loneliness, social isolation. Smoking was the only factor that showed a greater influence than sleep duration and quality." And why is it that sleep does that? This lady didn't examine the biological reasons, but sleep plays a critical role in heart health, immune function, brain performance. And so the research shows that we need to prioritize sleep at least as much as we do to what we eat or how we exercise. And speaking of longevity, okay, vegetarian diet. Does a vegetarian diet promote longevity? Big study in China, vegetarian diet and likelihood of becoming centenarians, living to 100, in Chinese adults age 80 or older. And they did a big study. Here's what they found. There was an inverse association of vegetarian diet with mortality and morbidity in previous studies. In other words, vegetarian diet protects you from dying, protects you from being sick. However, the role of vegetarian diet on exceptional longevity remains unrevealed. And what they found was, au contraire, individuals on a vegetarian diet in China had a lower likelihood of attaining the age of 100. Now, there's a caveat here. The study was done in China. It may well be that folks in China who follow a vegetarian diet are not doing it voluntarily like a health-conscious American consumer amid affluence. They're doing it because they're too poor to afford more expensive animal protein. And hence, that may make the results of this study less relevant to U.S. populations. But nonetheless, in this particular study, vegetarian diet was not associated with longevity. In fact, associated with less likelihood of attaining the age of 100, at least in the country of China. 877-726-8255 is our number, and this is Intelligent Medicine.

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3: Back to Intelligent Medicine, Dr. Ronald Hoffman here as I continually reiterate 877-726-8255. Jot that number down because then you can communicate with us. You got a question about something we've talked about here, maybe a comment on something going on in the health front, pro-Maha, anti-Maha. Whatever you like, or a question about, you know, if you have a medical dilemma and you want us to help you out with it. 877-726-8255 is the number to get a lifeline. And let's take one of those questions.
4: Is a surgically stitched in aortic valve replacement have a longer life than a TAVR installed aortic valve?
3: Okay, so we're talking TAVR or TAVR, and we know that doctors love acronyms, so TAVR stands for transcatheter aortic valve replacement, which recently Mick Jagger was the poster boy for one of these things. What it is a less invasive way of repairing your aortic valve, which is the outlet valve of your heart. After your heart picks up the blood, pumps it, it sends it out via the aorta. And there's a valve that sometimes, as you get older, becomes stenosed. It accumulates calcification, or it develops deformities which impede the flow of blood, and then you don't get as much blood pumped out of your heart. Moreover, your heart has to work harder and harder and harder to the point where your heart develops congestive heart failure. So when it comes to aortic stenosis, the statistics show that in previous times in this country and in other parts of the third world, the major cause for aortic stenosis is infectious disease. In other words, poorly treated rheumatic heart disease, which can damage the heart valves. That used to be the case. We used to see a lot of that in oldsters when I was in my training, but that was 40 years ago, and more there are less of these people and more people in the West who have plaque in their aortic valves, not the result of an infection, but the result of Western lifestyle. So when it comes to statistics, a fairly high percentage of older people have aortic stenosis, 2 to 4% of people over 65, and the incidence is greater than 10% in the over 75 population. And it even affected Mick Jagger, and he is an example of a very successful fix. The idea behind the transcatheter aortic valve replacement is you don't have to crack the chest, and you can go through endoscopically via either the femoral artery in the groin or in the wrist. And this is a much less invasive way of dealing with in older patients and has been a great innovation. A college roommate of mine, as a cardiovascular surgeon, began to specialize in, instead of cracking people's chests, using the TAVR procedure as a minimally invasive alternative to traditional open-heart surgical aortic valve replacement, which is referred to as SAVR, surgical aortic valve replacement. Now, the question, and it's a good question, is the TAVR as good as the TAVR when it comes to long-term results. There's no question that the TAVR offers faster recovery and shorter hospital stays, less pain, and it's ideal for higher risk or older patients. You know, you don't want to do a big, arduous surgery, you know, putting people on a heart-lung bypass machine, as with coronary artery bypass grafting. Does the TAVR, are the results as good? And the answer is that SAVR is often preferred for younger patients. So if you have, say, a bicuspid valve, which is somewhat uncommon, usually the valve has three parts. The bicuspid valve has two parts. That's a deformity that sometimes necessitates surgery at a younger age. A friend of mine had to have that in his 40s. For that, since it's anticipated that he might live into his 80s or 90s, that surgery has more durability than the TAVR surgery. Although modern TAVR shows similar effectiveness for many, and more they're coming to rely on the TAVR as a first choice. So, SAVR, open heart surgery, involves opening a breastbone and placing a new valve with the heart while you're on bypass. And you get excellent long-term outcomes and durability of greater than 10 to 15 years. But it's more traumatic, and there's longer recovery time, longer hospital stays, greater risk of infections. So there you have it. It's a consideration based on your circumstances. If you're older, it's likely that you'll become a candidate for TAVR. So there you have it. 877-726-8255 is our number. And it turns out, you know, we're talking a lot about the no MSG diet, you know, and a lot of people have come to identify MSG with the MSG headache, right? Or, you know, we're often telling patients with migraines, go on the migraine diet that includes avoid MSG. But there's been some pushback on that, and I've read some of the pushback on that, and they say that studies show that this is just a myth, that MSG is fine, no problem with MSG. And it was even thought that this backlash against MSG was ginned up as part of an anti-Asian hate campaign, discrimination against the Chinese and the Japanese, because they like to use that flavoring agent in their foods, and that it was bunk, and that you needn't ask your waiter, no MSG, please. But they just did a study. The study was done in November 2025. A diet low in glutamate may ease migraines. They did a study on 25 veterans who suffered from migraines. And they also suffered from Gulf War illness. So they're pretty banged up guys. There's a program in the VA, and it actually started when I was during my training at the VA hospital here in New York, as they gathered up all the Gulf War veterans. They put them into a program. This is actually before the Gulf War. It's the Vietnam veterans, but subsequently they looked at Gulf War veterans who were exposed to chemicals, and they had weird diseases, many of whom suffer from migraines. And in this particular study, they put people on a low-glutamate diet full of whole fruits and vegetables, and they avoided high-glutamate foods, which include soy sauce, mushrooms, and ultra-processed foods. You don't necessarily have to have MSG added to your food to have a high glutamate content. Generally, foods that are savory, that foods have a quality called umami, fermented foods in some cases, deliver high levels of glutamate. So soy sauce inherently has it, whether they add glutamate or MSG or not. Mushrooms and ultra-processed foods are often laden with glutamate for flavor purposes. Before the diet, 64% of the people reported having a migraine in the previous week. After a month of a low-glutamate diet, that number dropped dramatically to about 12%. After the one-month diet ended, 88% of the people in the study chose to remain on the diet. They feel that the diet is definitely benefiting them. And accompanying brain scans show that the part of the visual system toward the back of the brain was thinner after the diet, so that they're actually brain structural changes that show that there were fundamental changes to the brain. And so interesting study, small study, admittedly, but a study suggesting that low glutamate diet can be helpful for migraine sufferers and perhaps sufferers of many other related forms of headaches. I recommend it. 877-726-8255 is our number, and this is Intelligent Medicine.
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1: 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Our number is 877-726-8255 around here, so you can call and record a question anytime you like, 24-7, 365, and we'll answer it during the program. We're talking a little bit about strategies for losing weight besides taking GLP-1 drugs. They can help. But when it comes to losing weight, eating rate, according to a recent study, has sustained effects on energy intake from ultra-processed diets. Duh. Even RFK Jr. now and then has a Big Mac, especially when he's on Air Force One with the president and his cabinet. You know, he's got to be one of the guys, so, you know, he'll smash a Big Mac and a Coke just to show that he's one of the guys. And he can still do, 23 pull-ups unimpeded at the age of 71. Me, personally, I rarely have hamburgers, but, you know, occasionally I'll love me a Five Guys or an In-N-Out burger. But one thing that I notice about that kind of food, it's yummy, but you eat it real fast. I can put away a Five Guys burger in about 2 minutes. I just like inhale it. And it's a lot of calories, and you put it in fast, and it hits your body kind of hard. So in the study, they say, obviously, previous research has shown that diets dominated by ultra-processed foods are associated with higher dietary energy intakes. This association may be attributable in part to meal texture and associated eating rate. And so what they did, kind of an ingenious experiment, they gave people the same calorie food that was either had a very palatable texture that enabled them to eat it really quickly, like a bacon cheeseburger with a soft bun, versus the same calories, the same macronutrient composition that required longer chewing and eating time. And they gave them their choice to eat as much as they wanted. And what they found was that dietary energy intake was astonishingly 369 calories lower on the slow diet compared with the fast diet. It's very interesting. Is that it just simply because it was the same calories and the same nutrient composition, it just was in a form that was either, you know, vacuum it up or chew, chew, chew, chew, chew. It takes a little longer to assimilate it. They say that body fat mass decreased on the slow diet by a half a kilogram, which is about a pound or more. It's about 2 pounds. Oh, sorry, half a kilogram is about a pound. Okay, translation, half a pound. But it was a short study. And so 14 days lose a pound. So, yeah, occasionally I love me a Wendy's or a Five Guys or a Smashburger or In-N-Out Burger, but ultimately, that's not the way to go if you want to lose weight. All right, this item. A simple amino acid supplement greatly reduces Alzheimer's damage. Wow. What amino acid is that? It turns out it is the pirate amino acid, L-arginine. That's the pirate amino acid. It is an amino acid that helps to enhance nitric oxide, but it also shows unexpected power to reduce amyloid damage. It seems to be a plaque buster, according to researchers who found that oral arginine can act as a safe chemical chaperone to reduce the beta amyloid aggregation and its toxic effects. This was admittedly in animal models of Alzheimer's disease. The research performed in Japan And the researchers say, though, they're not telling you how much arginine to take because this is an animal study. We don't know how this translates to humans. But they say that this represents a practical approach that could be implemented in humans at scale. It points to a cost-effective, readily available strategy that may one day support people affected by Alzheimer's disease across the globe. We hope that future investigation will confirm the benefits of arginine supplementation. And this item, when it comes to multiple sclerosis joins other neurodegenerative diseases. We already know that living close to a golf course increases your risk of Parkinson's disease. We know that Alzheimer's disease is hiked by exposure to chemical toxins. Multiple sclerosis, thought in some cases to be affected by a persistent virus in the brain, but there may be a multiplicity of factors, including common chemicals. Exposure to common chemicals, particularly a combination of multiple chemicals, was associated with increased risk of MS in a recent study. Exposure to PFAS chemicals, as well as PCBs, it's an alphabet soup, PFAS, or PFAS chemicals. These are hydroxylated polychlorinated biphenyls. Patients to consumer products that are now ubiquitous in our environment. The PFAS compounds and the PCBs were linked to an increased odds for MS. People with the highest concentrations of PFAS and PCBs had approximately twice the risk of being diagnosed with MS. We say that these are forever chemicals. They're endocrine disrupting, potentially carcinogenic, but they also may signal, interfere with immune signaling and create changes in brain function that may be associated with autoimmunity and the development of MS, twofold increased risk associated with higher blood levels of these chemicals. So we know these chemicals are bad for you. We hope that under MAHA something will be done about it, but there's been some pushback from the laissez-faire members of the administration and the deep state, people in Congress who are pushing back on necessary regulation on toxic industrial compounds. And that is a concern, that we may miss the boat on MAHA by not paying enough attention to our toxic environment. And finally, this study that shows that melatonin may have an impact on the risk of heart failure. Turns out that melatonin may have an impact on something called proBNP. It's a substance released by the heart. Elevated levels are a key indicator of heart failure, and melatonin supplementation can significantly decrease levels of proBNP in patients with heart failure with reduced ejection fraction. So in addition to helping people sleep, and people, God knows the people with congestive heart failure have more trouble sleeping, melatonin may help people with CHF. Well, thanks very much for joining us. 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
3: News this hour from Town Hall. I'm Ron Taylor. Former FBI Director James Comey says he'll fight a Justice Department indictment.
4: Comey appeared in federal court in Virginia this past week, turning himself in on two charges, including threatening the life of the president and transmitting threats across state lines. The DOJ charges stem from a photo of seashells he posted online last year. The former FBI director did not speak during his brief court appearance, but has said he is innocent. His attorney, Patrick Fitzgerald, said he would argue that the case is a vindictive prosecution, meaning it was brought to punish Comey for exercising his legal rights. Greg Clugston, Washington.
3: The U.S. is adding pressure in the standoff with Iran over the Strait of Hormuz.
5: The United States is warning shipping companies that they could face sanctions if they pay Iran to safely pass through the Strait of Hormuz, where about a fifth of the world's trade in oil and natural gas typically passes. The U.S. Office of Foreign Assets controls as those payments to Iran could include transfers in digital assets, offsets, or informal swaps. Iran effectively closed the strait by threatening and attacking ships after the U.S. and Israel launched a war February 28th. The U.S. responded with an April 13th naval blockade of Iranian ports. I'm Donna Water.
3: President Trump says he is reviewing a new Iranian proposal to end the war, but expressed skepticism it would be acceptable. He mentioned this Saturday before boarding Air Force One. Iran reportedly shared a 14-point proposal via Pakistan. The president rejected a previous proposal this week, but conversations continue and a three-week ceasefire remains holding. Golden Tempo has won the Kentucky Derby at the odds of 23-1 to make Shirij DeVoe the first woman to train the winner of the opening leg of the Triple Crown. News and analysis at townhall.com.
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7: The Big 12 is the first known conference to strike a private capital deal. The conference apparently now has a five-year agreement with Redbird Capital Partners, which has been ratified by Big 12 presidents and chancellors. Redbird will provide the conference with a 12 and

0: Ron Taylor. A surprisingly unanimous Supreme Court decision renders a blow to the targeting of pro-life groups, and as correspondent Ken Lorman reports, the ruling is seen as a major victory for pro-life advocates.
1: The U.S. Supreme Court unanimously ruled that First Choice Women's Resource Center can challenge a New Jersey subpoena demanding private donor information, citing potential violations of First Amendment association rights. The opinion emphasized that compelling disclosure of affiliations could deter free association, marking a significant win for pro-life organizations.
0: Two makers of the widely used abortion pill, Mifepristone, are asking the Supreme Court to block a lower court's ruling, essentially cutting off mail-order access to the drug. Saturday's emergency request comes one day after the federal appeals court ruling. You'll find more on these stories at townhall.com. I'm Ron Taylor.
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0: much to cover. So many guns to talk about. I'm Tom Gresham. This is Gun Talk. You can follow me over on X, where I am at Gun Talk, because I continue talking all week long over there. And you can participate. You can argue with me. You can call me out. Do whatever you want to do. I don't care. It's pretty hard to hurt my feelings. Well, sometimes. Sometimes I get a little bit upset about stuff. So, but I'm better now. It's okay. At the NRA show a couple of weeks ago, I grabbed some good interviews, and one of them was with Harmeet Dhillon. She's the Assistant U.S. Attorney General at the Department of Justice, and she is, I don't know, somewhere between a crocheting bulldog, yeah, because she posts pictures of all the crocheting she does there and knitting, but she is tough as nails. It was a fun interview. Here you go. Hey, we're at the NRA annual meetings in Houston, and unbelievably, we have, well, it's easy to say rock star, but you are. Harmeet Dhillon is the Assistant Attorney General in charge of Civil Rights Division, and within that, you have the Second Amendment section now.
1: Yes.
0: We talked at SHOT Show. Things have been happening since SHOT Show.
1: Yep.
0: The big thing everybody wants to know about is what's going on in Virginia.
1: Yeah, well, you know, Virginia used to be a place. I mean, of course, it changes hands with the governor every 4 years, but it used to be a place where hunting was respected. You know, I have colleagues in my office who have, AR-15s in their homes and enjoy hunting and enjoy self-defense. And suddenly we have this new governor who is in the mode of a California or a New York style crackdown on firearms. And so she has encouraged the legislature to send her this package of radical bills that really strip not just gun owners of their freedoms, but also take square aim at gun manufacturers, require gun owners to render their firearms inoperable, impose liability that is at odds with federal law regarding manufacture, and even a law that impacts so-called ghost guns.

0: guns and gun manufacturer of parts. And so this package of bills is very radical. And, you know, when I learned about it, I sent, after the legislature passed their package, I sent a letter to the governor on just like last week, less than 2 weeks ago, warning her that if she signed some of these bills, we would file suit. And so she has signed two of these bills that I think are concerning. She sent the so-called assault weapons ban back to the legislature with some technical
1: She wanted
0: amendments
1: a
0: that
1: rewrite,
0: make
1: but
0: it
1: it makes
0: worse,
1: it worse.
0: makes it worse, and she hasn't gotten that back yet. And even if it gets passed, the other sneaky thing about the legislature and the governor's scheme is that they have a referendum going on right now regarding redistricting. So they've literally set the effective date out of these bad bills to be just beyond that.
1: Yeah,
0: So
1: because they don't want to be
0: hoping
1: judged on
0: people aren't going to
1: the
0: notice.
1: gun ban. They don't want people to say,
0: Yeah.
1: "Oh, you did a gun ban, so we're going to vote against you on that."
0: Right.
1: I want to set this up for make sure that people understand, because I was there 30 years ago when the gun control group, I call them the gun ban lobby, instituted a number of lawsuits against manufacturers.
0: Right.
1: And they were very clear at the time. They said, "Our plan is to put them out of business. We
0: That's
1: want to
0: right.
1: bankrupt the entire industry." And that's how we got the Protection of Lawful Commerce and Arms Act, a federal law, which goes to, you're saying what they're trying to do at the state level actually is in conflict with federal law now.
0: Well, on the liability protections for gun manufacturers. So, you know, what this does is basically eviscerate that federal law. And I think that's a real problem because federal law is obviously supreme in our system of government vis-a-vis state law. And so I think that's a very easy knockout for that particular law. But I mean, imagine if you have the right to bear arms, but they're criminalizing magazines that are widely in use. California has effectively rendered Glocks a firearm. I have two Glocks. You know, I bought them in California. Now I can't go back to California with them. You know, so I mean, these are real problems for gun owners.
1: Sure.
0: And the Supreme Court has recognized that the right to any particular right is nugatory if you can't buy it or acquire it or enjoy it. I mean, what if you
1: Right.
0: have a right to, you know, drink alcohol, but no one's allowed to manufacture it in the United States? That's kind of an empty right. So I think it's kind of a similar situation.
1: All right. So as they try to ban semi-automatic firearms, they like to
0: Right.
1: call them ARs, but basically all semi-automatic firearms.
0: Right.
1: And the Supreme Court in Heller said you can't ban guns that are in common use for lawful purposes.
0: Right.
1: Is this where DOJ steps in and says, wait a minute, you can't do that?
0: We've already done that, actually. We aren't waiting on this issue now. The court hasn't squarely ruled as a whole Supreme Court on semi-automatic rifles, but Justice Thomas has separately opined in cases, you know, including recent cases, that the AR-15 is the most widely used and popular rifle in the United States. And by definition and the extension of the holdings in Heller and Bruen, you know, it's presumptively legal. And that's exactly what I argued in the Seventh Circuit. Seventh Circuit, there was the Illinois assault weapons ban, so-called assault weapons ban, similar to the law that Virginia is about to pass. And it outlaws, you know, over 1,000 different types of firearms and firearm parts, silencers, et cetera. And, you know, we argued in that case more than 6 months ago. I personally argued
1: Honestly,
0: in
1: you
0: the
1: did
0: Seventh
1: that, yeah.
0: Circuit. I argued in the Seventh Circuit. I think we have a very good argument. The judges didn't love it, but, you know, the judges understand that that's where the court is going. The
1: Right.
0: court is going. I think if that case were in front of the Supreme Court, a majority of the court would have ruled that, consistent with those prior precedents, the AR-15 meets that test, or similar firearms, right? So I think that's where the court's going. And so we just have to, frankly, pray that this court gets that case and that these justices get the opportunity
1: With its
0: to
1: current
0: rule on
1: makeup.
0: it with its current makeup or better.
1: Or
0: Hard to
1: better, yeah.
0: imagine it
1: All right,
0: gets
1: let me
0: better.
1: switch to something that's a little bit more fun.
0: Okay.
1: You're posting pictures of you out there shooting.
0: Yeah.
1: You're having a good time
0: I
1: shooting.
0: am having a good time shooting. I'm a firearms owner and I brought my firearms with me from California. And I have a CCW permit for all of my, you know, pistols in DC. Can't carry them very far, but, you know,
1: No,
0: I can't
1: okay.
0: carry them. And, you know, I just like to keep in good practice. We can always improve. So I had an NRA female firearms instructor meet me at the range out in Fairfax, Virginia, which is a significant distance. So, like, my assistant and I had to take a half a day off and go drive out there and I tried out a 22. I don't have a 22. I have all 9mm firearms, but I took a couple of mine and I tried a couple of hers, and you know, we had a good time, and I was just trying to get a sense of, you know, what range I'm accurate at. Obviously for self-defense in the home, it's a short range, but right. You know, for other purposes, you want to be good. So anyway, I got a little bit of a flack from your online community on the quality of my shooting and my aim right. And my stance and so forth.
1: That's why we train.
0: And I think, you know, I do think it's important that the community encourage women in self-defense, and mm-hmm. You know, women often feel more comfortable training with other women, women instructors. We need more women instructors.
1: Yes.
0: I have a good friend who's a female instructor in California. And, you know, we have to enjoy these rights proudly. And so I encourage all women who are watching this to not be deterred by the male critics out there and, you know, go out there and get it done. And, you know, I mean, I got a lot of feedback.
1: Okay, and you can't say it, but I can say it. And all you guys, knock it off. You know, when a new person is learning to shoot, we all started somewhere. We all were not terribly good. But to somehow mock or hold up to ridicule somebody who's trying to learn doesn't make you look better. It just makes you look less than.
0: Yeah, I mean, look, I'm not very thin-skinned, and you know, I let's just say it had been a few years in California. It's become increasingly difficult to get to a range. So my husband and I had the firearms at home, but to get to a range, you have to like drive three counties over, and so you get right. out of practice a
1: sure
0: little bit. So I've had the opportunity now, since that went viral, if my local U.S. Marshals people were like, "Hey, there's an FBI firearms range right across the street." This Dylan, and so they've taken me over to the FBI range, and so
1: excellent.
0: I've had the opportunity to train and get feedback from some of our FBI experts, and you know, the thing I'm debating now is to whether to put those red dot sights on my weapons or
1: that's
0: not.
1: That's how we start bar fights.
0: Because I was actually more accurate with the
1: iron sights,
0: manual sight, and not the electronic one. So I'm kind of debating that.
1: It's a transition, and when you start, it's a little bit more different. Well, let me ask you here before we have to get out of here. What are you doing at the NRA show? What are you doing here?
0: Well, I actually am speaking in a little while at the legal seminar that's happening on just, you know, Second Amendment legal issues at the Department of Justice and what we're doing and how we're ramping up. Everybody has an opinion, but I was there in the morning and my colleagues at ATF also spoke on a panel. And we're very committed at the Department of Justice to standing up for Second Amendment rights. And so I'm here. The acting attorney general is here. Todd Blanch is here as well. And a couple of his staff, I just saw them walk by. And, you know, we were at SHOT Show, several
1: right.
0: of us. And
1: right.
0: One of my colleagues, my former law partners, is a deputy White House counsel, Gary Lawkowski. He's here. He and David Warrington, the White House counsel, and I all represented National Association of Gun Rights. So we are longtime advocates for the Second Amendment community, and we're pretty passionate about it. So
1: I have said several times, and I've been doing this for a long, long, long time. I mean, my dad interviewed President Reagan in the Oval Office about guns, so that's how far back this goes. This is the most pro-Second Amendment administration we have had, period, as far back as you can look back at history.
0: I agree. I think that's right. And, you know, the president's sons are hunters, and there's just a lot of love for the community. The president passed an executive order very early on in his administration regarding the Second Amendment, and that's why we have a Second Amendment section in the DOJ. People are very impatient in the community. They're like, why now do this, now do that, now do that. Now, we're hiring up. We've hired some lawyers from the Second Amendment community. Barry Arrington from National Association of Gun Rights just joined my department earlier this month. And so we're drafting these lawsuits and filing them as fast as we can. Even before we had the Second Amendment section, I sued Los Angeles County Sheriff's Department for taking 3 years to issue
1: a permit
0: that should be shall issue quickly. We filed an amicus brief in the Wolford case in the Supreme Court, where Hawaii has, you know, made it virtually impossible to carry under its flipping of the presumption. And I'm very confident of a good outcome there. I believe the court was very skeptical of Hawaii's position. And, you know, other places we look for opportunities like the Illinois case I mentioned and like others. And so we have some bad circuits, like Virginia is doing what it's doing because the Fourth Circuit Court of Appeals has some very bad precedents. But you know, Fourth Circuit can't ignore its Supreme Court eventually. So we have to bring these cases. Sometimes we lose them. Then we get them up to the Supreme Court.
1: And it is a long fight.
0: It's a it's a fight requiring a multi-year and institutional commitment. And that's what we have. We have 3 years left to go.
1: But I want it all, and I want it right now.
0: I know, I know. And, you know, nothing is permanent. People also need, the owners need to understand, we have a good Supreme Court right now because we have a great president and administration. And if people sleep on those rights, they will be taken from us. No questions asked.
1: Toward that end, the way you make them somewhat more permanent is to win the elections and get things done legislatively
0: a
1: lot
0: right
1: of times.
0: Too. That's right, too. We get a lot of flack of, why are you doing this? Why are you doing that? Like, we can do certain things at the Department of Justice to attack bad state laws. We can change federal law through our activity. That's for Congress to do and the president. So
1: there you go.
0: All right. Thank you,
1: Harmeet Dhillon, the Assistant Attorney General in charge of civil rights at the Department of Justice. Go and do some more good stuff.
0: I'm going to do that.
1: All right.
0: Thanks
1: very
0: a
1: good.
0: Lot.
1: Thank you.
0: Take care.
1: Don't go far. We'll be right back with more Gun Talk.
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0: I've got a slot for you right now. If you want to give me a call, do that. The number here is Tom Talk Gun. Pretty easy. Tom Talk Gun. It really doesn't matter what you want to talk about. If there's a handgun, pistol, rifle, ammo question, how long does ammo last? Do your magazine springs take a set? I mean, we'll go anywhere you want to. I don't care because I like to talk about this stuff. It is all fun for me. So give me a call, 866-TALK-GUN or Tom Talk Gun. One of the things that I've mentioned through the years is we often forget to acknowledge openly just how much fun shooting is. It's just fun. I don't care if you're wing shooting or shooting 22s or pistols or rifles, whatever. It's just fun. We should embrace that in several different ways. A suggestion. We're headed into the time when we got better weather. It's nice and warm, sometimes too warm, but that's okay. You could accommodate that. Just say, hey, this is fun. I like doing this. I'm going to do it more often. Go out to the range more often. Find some people to go with. If there's some kind of a shooting league at your local range, you might want to get involved. You go, well, I'm not that good. You don't have to be that good to go shoot in a league. They have people of all different abilities, shotguns, rifles, handguns, doesn't matter. If you think, well, I'd like to shoot that fast stuff, but I'm not very good at that, that's okay. Find where they're doing a steel challenge. It is the easiest thing in the world. You got 5 steel targets. And you can shoot a pistol, you can shoot a 22 rifle, you can shoot drawing, you can shoot from low ready if you don't want to draw. A lot of different ways you can go, and there will be people who are incredibly fast. Don't worry about it. You don't have to be fast. You're there to have fun. At least that's the way I approach it. The other thing I was thinking that you might want to try is there's a lot of interest in long-range shooting, and there's a lot involved there. There's a lot to learn, and the learning part is fun. And you just go, you know, I don't know that I can hit something at 500 or 700 yards. Yeah, you can. With the right gear, and it may not even be much more than what you already have. With the right gear and a little bit of instruction, you can learn how to read the wind. You can learn how to shoot better off a bench. And it is so much. And let me tell you, the first time you bang a steel target at 1,000 yards, it is something else. I mean, you will practically break your face in half with your smile. It is something to behold. It's like, and you pull the trigger, it goes bang, and then you have to wait. You can see the impact on the steel, and then you wait again for the sound to come all the way back to you. I just tell you, I love doing that stuff. I don't do it enough. I don't have a good place to do it that's close by. But anytime I get a chance to do it, I do. And I would just say, you know, you might want to look at that as a fun thing to do. I tell you what, let's run to the phones. Line one, Brett's with us out of Oklahoma. Hey, Brett, you made it on to Gun Talk. What's on your mind?
1: Hey, I got a great new Caltech 5.7 and a unique holster. I got a Bible holster. It zips up and locks, and it looks like it says Holy Bible on the front of it.
0: No.
1: And it has a perfect, you know, little lock on it, and when I'm not in my hand, I can lock it. When I have it in my hand, it's unlocked, and
0: I can. It looks like you're carrying a Bible.
1: My pastor sure got a kick out of it. He unzipped it, looked in it, and went, "Whoa!"
0: Let me guess. He wanted one like it.
1: And the Caltech 5.7 fits in it, just immaculate. You know.
0: Okay, tell me about that pistol. I want to hear what it's like to shoot that pistol.
1: I haven't got to shoot it yet.
0: What?
1: I haven't got to shoot it yet. I'm restricted to a wheelchair, and they're building a new range at my WPA wildlife area out here that's wheelchair accessible. Thank goodness the old one was.
0: Gotcha. Well, you got something to look forward to there. You're going to enjoy shooting that. Now, I will say, you probably already know this, it's loud. 5.7 pistols are loud.
1: Oh, I've got 6 of them, so I've shot them.
0: Oh, my gosh.
1: I know. I've got the...
0: You know all about it, then.
1: Ruger, you know, the compact fold-up you know.
0: They're little the PDW kind of rig, yeah.
1: I got it in it in 45, and they came out with 10 millimeter right after I got the 45, and I should have probably, but I hadn't jumped to the 10 millimeter yet. Because I'm waiting for the 11 millimeter to come out.
0: 11 millimeter. Yeah, we'll wait for that. We want to go to 11. Hey, Brad, I appreciate it. You are the captain of Might As Well. It's like I said, do you have that? Yeah. Do you have that? Yeah, I got that one, too. It's just like they bring out a new one, Might As Well. We'll get that one, too. Way to go, Brett. Great call. I appreciate that. Yeah, we're looking for your range reports. What have you been shooting? What are you thinking about buying? When we come back, we're going to be talking about this mess. I want to talk real-world politics, state politics, because we talk about national and sometimes there's not a lot you can do on the national level, but you can do a lot on the state level, but you need a state group, but you also need people who will show up. What do I say? You got to show up, speak up, and stand up. And if you don't do that, guess what? The other side wins, and when they win, they get to do what they want. And boy, are they ever doing it to us out in Virginia.

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0: back with you here, Tom Gresham. You can call me at 866-TALK-GUN or Tom Talk Gun. That'll get you here over on X. I am at Gun Talk. I'm posting stuff all the time over there. Mostly just picking up stories and sharing them so that you could be better informed throughout the week. Another guy who does that where he posts a lot of stuff, but he's got a website where he basically keeps people informed over at bearingarms.com is Cam Edwards. He joins us right now. Cam, how are you, my friend?
1: I'm good, Tom. How are you, sir?
0: Well, I am good. I'm better off than you are because you're in Virginia and you're having to put up with that mess that's going on. For somebody who's not paying attention, doesn't really know, haven't been living there, how do you explain what's happened in Virginia?
1: Probably the best way to explain it is that Democrats are trying to turn us into California or New York in the span of, you know, one legislative session. So we had 13 different gun control bills that were passed by the legislature this year. And, you know, I suspect that all of them in some shape or form going to become law as of July the 1st. And so this is everything from a ban on, in Virginia, they call them assault firearms and large capacity magazines, which they've arbitrarily defined as anything over 15 rounds. You've got reciprocity is in danger now because the attorney general, who is extremely anti-gun, is basically going to be able to determine what states' permits will recognize. Right now, Virginia has universal reciprocity. We've got new storage mandates going into effect, gun bans for 18 to 20-year-olds who can no longer purchase handguns in private sales. You've got new carry bans. I mean, it really, you know, from top to bottom, they have just completely tried to rewrite our gun laws.
0: It sounds like the complete shopping list of the gun ban lobby.
1: The amazing thing is that they didn't pass everything that was introduced. I guess they're saving some stuff for next year. But, you know, they also had things like an 11% excise tax on firearms and ammunition, a $500 tax on the purchase of suppressors, a permit to purchase requirement for handguns, perhaps even all firearms. So, you know, there's more to come, unfortunately, but this really is bad enough. I mean, this is a sea change. We've gone from a state with, you know, pretty decent gun laws, not constitutional carry, but you could open carry without a permit. There were no gun bans, no magazine or capacity restrictions. For a while, we had one gun a month, but then that went away, and then it went back. But the concealed carry holders were exempt, and then, you know, like I said, they're essentially trying to turn us into New Jersey. The one thing that I'm really surprised we didn't see more of are the establishment of gun-free zones. There is one bill that essentially bans the open carry or the carrying of quote unquote assault firearms on streets and sidewalks and in public parks, but I really expected that we would see legislation, you know, that looks very similar to Maryland, looks very similar to New Jersey in terms of restricting where concealed carry holders can exercise the right to bear arms in Virginia.
0: Nope, but they'll come back and do that. They'll try.
1: Yeah, I was gonna say that may be coming next year, right? Yeah.
0: So explain how this all came about with the election of your new governor.
1: Yeah. So Virginia has off-year elections, which means that last November we had an election for all of our statewide offices, governor, lieutenant governor, attorney general, and then the entirety of the, it's called the House of Delegates. It's the lower chamber in the state legislature. And Democrats had a really good night. They went from, I think, a two-seat majority in the House to essentially a veto-proof majority in the House. I think they picked up 15 seats. Abigail Spanberger, the Democrat candidate for governor, won by 15 points. The race that was
0: which
1: the closest
0: massive,
1: one.
0: Which is just massive.
1: It is, absolutely. I mean, you know, this was a state that elected Glenn Youngkin, the Republican, you know, 4 years earlier. Even Jay Jones, the attorney general for the candidate for the Democrats, the guy who had been, you know, caught joking about the deaths of a colleague's kids, basically saying that, you know, he wishes that they would be killed so that maybe this lawmaker would change his mind about gun control. He even won. It was a you know, a somewhat close race. I think he won by like 5 points. But yeah, Democrats had a really good night. And, you know, for a variety of reasons, I happen to think that we had a fairly weak slate of candidates. Winsome Sears is great on our issue, but she did not run a good campaign. But, you know, regardless of the reasons, Democrats are taking full advantage of, you know, the seats that they picked up. And they're
2: not wasting
1: to have a
2: any
1: mandate,
2: time.
1: And they're not wasting any
2: fast.
1: Time at all. Yeah.
2: All
1: yes,
2: right, so
1: absolutely.
2: These things have passed. Now, Harvey Dillon has said that once they go into effect, when the laws go into effect, that she mm-hmm. plans to come back and sue Virginia. And the thinking, I mean, I'm thinking probably at that point, maybe they get an injunction, maybe they stop the enforcement of it while it's going through. I mean, you have any thoughts on what's going on there?
1: Yeah, I mean, so again, you know, we've got 13 different bills. I don't expect the DOJ is going to sue on all of them. But the problem with suing over the gun and magazine ban is that Virginia is located in the Fourth Circuit Court of Appeals, which has already upheld the state of Maryland's ban on assault weapons. It's already upheld Maryland's restrictions on magazines over 10 rounds. So the challenge mm-hmm. there is that, you know, any judge, I think, is going to say, regardless of how good a case the DOJ makes, I'm bound by precedent, you know, to uphold this law. And so I think, you know, I'm glad to see that the DOJ is stepping in, and I hope that it's not just on that particular bill. I'd love to see them go after the storage requirements, the carry restrictions, and some of the other, you know, infringements that are coming. But we're also going to see, I think, a strategy of Second Amendment groups suing in both federal court and in state court. Virginia does have a section of its state constitution protecting the right to keep and bear arms. We have seen several gun control laws, including universal background checks, overturned because of the language in the Virginia state constitution.
2: Oh.
1: So,
2: okay.
1: So yeah, so I think you're going to see sort of a two-track strategy where, you know, some cases are going to be filed in federal court. Some of this is going to be litigated in circuit court.
2: Of course, you're covering all of that over at BearingArms.com. Look, you've been doing this a long time. You've watched this left and right. Are you seeing what I'm seeing, which is when they can't get things done for gun control on the federal level, they're really ramping up their efforts in the states?
1: Oh, absolutely. Yeah. And not just even at the states. I mean, you know, they're trying to undo firearm preemption laws around the country. So they're willing to go down to the local level, right? If they can't pass a gun control law in a red state, well, if they can get rid of firearms preemption, they can get thrown out. Then you can have, you know, all the gun control in the world in these blue cities located in red states. So, yes, this is a strategy, right? And they know that they can't get anything through Congress right now. They don't have a friendly White House like they did during the Biden administration. And so they are redoubling their efforts. And when they get that toehold, like they did in Virginia, where all of a sudden Democrats had complete control of state government, yeah, they're not running one or two bills, right? They're going as hard as they can.
2: Colorado, absolutely.
1: You know, Colorado had multiple bills this year. The only reason why California hasn't seen more gun control this session, well, it's two reasons. One, they've already got so much on the books. But then two, the budget deficit is just playing havoc with the legislative priorities for Democrats. They're kind of constrained in that regard. But yeah, I mean, when you look at other blue states, you know, Illinois, New York, in Rhode Island, they passed a ban on the sale and manufacture of so-called assault weapons last year, and now they've got a bill that would ban the possession. So everybody who legally owns one today could not legally own one if this, you know, bill takes effect.
2: Oh, yeah, which is a chance for us to remind people, anytime they say, well, you'll be grandfathered in, they're lying. They
1: right.
2: have no intention whatsoever of letting you keep it, because they'll come back and say, well, you know, clearly, if it's too dangerous for you to buy, it's too dangerous for you to have. So you can't keep it. I mean, they will tell you it's grandfathered to get people to relax a little bit, and then they will come right back after it's passed and say, well, now we got to go pick them all up. We, you know, got to ban possession.
1: That's right. That's right. And I mean, again, I guess, you know, from the gun control activist standpoint, that makes sense, right? As you said, if it's too dangerous for you to buy, well, it's too dangerous for you to own. So it doesn't matter if we're talking about, you know, the most popular rifles in the world or the some of the most popular rifles and pistols in the United States.
2: Mm-hmm.
1: You know, they are this is not about just eradicating these sales and stopping the sales of these firearms. This is about getting rid of the guns that are currently in the hands of lawful gun owners. That has been their mission for decades, and it continues to be their mission today.
2: All right, you just sat through watching this whole thing there, through, from the election to what's going on in the legislature there in Virginia. So what is your take, what is your advice to people around the country who are thinking that that can come here? And by the way, they would be right, because it is planned to go everywhere. What can individuals do or gun owner groups do?
1: You know, it's a great question. And, you know, sometimes the answer is not much, right? I mean, at least to stop legislation from passing. And we kind of saw that in Virginia. So the first thing you got to do is to build that firewall. Don't let them have an anti-gun majority. And that means that you go and you vote. You support candidates that are going to support the Second Amendment. You do what you can beyond voting, whether it's cutting check, whether it's volunteering for a campaign, somebody that you believe in. But you are involved in the political process, right? That's the first step. And then, again, get organized. We are lucky to have tireless advocates around the country who have put together really some first-rate organizations at the state level. And, you know, if you're not a member of a group, like in Virginia, we've got the Virginia Citizens Defense League. You've got the Virginia Shooting Sports Association. If you're not a member of the state level group in the state where you live, then you need to get involved because they need your help.
2: I was going to say a little bit more forcefully, something on the order of shame on you or what the hell are you thinking? But yeah, you know, the thing is, here's the deal. I explain to people, if you're not, if you don't belong to these groups, it means you're sitting in the wagon and we're trying to pull the wagon. You need to get out here and help us pull this wagon, because you're dead weight. It's worse than working. I mean, I know you think you're not hurting, but you are. If you're not helping, you're hurting. It's as simple as that.
1: Yeah, no, absolutely. And, you know, so, again, prevention, I think, is the best way to respond to this threat. And then if you live in a state where, unfortunately, the electoral forces are against you and these bad bills become terrible laws, all the more reason, again, to support your local organizations, to support the national organizations of your choice, because that's when the fight goes to the courtroom. And you know, those cases, absolutely, those cases cost money. And, you know, again, we're really, I think, lucky right now to have Army Dillon in charge of the Civil Rights Division of the DOJ, because it is a huge help when the DOJ comes in and tells the court, hey, we think you at least need to consider this case. You know, that carries weight with judges. And so that's a huge help. But again, you know, it can cost, you know, $1 million or more to litigate a case up to the Supreme Court. And the gun control activists, unfortunately, they have deeper pockets than we do.
2: Well,
1: they've
2: got several billionaires.
1: I'm still waiting for that pro Second Amendment billionaire to go all in defense of the right to keep their arms. We don't have our Bloomberg, right? We don't have Paul Allen on our side. But what we do have are tens of millions of gun owners who, not enough of them are Second Amendment advocates and activists, but they all have the potential to be. Right.
2: Yeah. I mean, and it's not, people say, well, I don't have much money. You don't have to have a lot of money. $25, $50, $100, whatever you got. Throw it in there. But just join, belong, be a part of it. Cam, look, before we go, I tell people where they can catch up with what you're doing, okay?
1: Yeah, sure. Absolutely. BearingArms.com is the best place to do so. We're writing each and every day about the latest Second Amendment news and information from across the nation. And then in the upper right-hand corner of the screen, you can click on I think it's got my picture, and it'll take you to the Cam and Company podcast. We do that Monday through Thursday. Generally, you know, interview a guest, talking, kind of delving deeply into a topic, and then we've got armed citizen stories and more. So, Tom, again, man, I always appreciate the invite. Love spending time with you, and thanks very much for letting me spend some of my Sunday with you.
2: You bet. You do good work, my friend.
1: No, I appreciate that. So do you, sir.
2: All right, you take care. Cam Edwards, check it out, BearingArms.com. Hey, Jim, do we got time to get Mike in here? We do. Let's do this. Grab Mike in Winchester, Tennessee. Hey, Mike, thank you for your patience. I appreciate you hanging in there. What you got there?
3: Hey, Tom, thanks for squeezing me in, buddy. Hey, you know, I told you I got that Kimber 1911 DS Warrior. I finally got it to the range. Put about 250 rounds through it. I'm super impressed with that pistol. Super impressed. The lockup is super tight. I carried a gold combat Kimber on duty for 10 years, and that was back when their custom shop was putting out really good guns. And it's on par with that. It's not as, you know, good as my Wilson Combat CQB, but, man, well, I'm telling you, the trigger's awesome.
2: It's half the price, too.
3: Go ahead.
2: It's half the price of the Wilson Combat.
3: I've read stuff online, you know, you got to take everything with a grain of salt, but I am super impressed for $1,000. That gun's fantastic, but it dies for a red dot, an optic. And so what your folks might want to know is taking an optics plate out can be a pain in the you-know-what. And
2: oh, really?
3: I found out from CNH Precision that makes the optics plates for that. When Kimber did the early version of the gun, they didn't cover the screw mounts for the optic plate, and they put the coating in there. And when they ran the screws in, they're like putting the red Loctite in there. And people are breaking off the screws to where Kimber says, ship us back the slide. We'll get the screws out, and we'll run the chase the threads and send it back. So that, but
2: well,
3: apparently they fixed that from what I've heard.
2: Right. Well, that's good that they're taking care of it. But, I mean, it's a lot of pistol for the money. And, yeah, I think Kimber was really good early on. They had some bad years where they weren't producing the quality. But I think they're very much back and turning out some really good quality stuff. That's a great range report. I appreciate that, sir. And, I said half the price. It's a third of the price or a quarter of the price on some of those Wilsons. I mean, the Wilsons are really good, but it's that old deal of diminishing returns that, you know, with another 100% of cost, you really get 100% more. Not in most things, but often it's worth it.
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0: All right, you say you got a problem with your gun. It's not shooting the way you want to. Well, I can take care of that one for you. Rich has called in with exactly that out of Westminster, Colorado. Hey, Rich, what's going on? What kind of gun you got here?
1: So I've got a 5-inch Springfield Prodigy. Still mm-hmm. has the iron sights on it. And I was shooting it at an indoor range the other day on a rest. At 5 yards, it was pretty much right on the money. But as I worked out 7, 10, 15, 20 yards, by the time I got to 20 yards, it was like 4 inches high and about an inch and a half left. And I don't know what's going on with it. So if you got any tips or ideas, that'd be much appreciated.
0: Okay. How much left is it at say, 20 yards?
1: Yeah, 20 yards, about an inch and a half left.
0: Okay, so it's not a lot at this point, a little bit. And you're pretty, you feel good about the rest, and you're not yanking the trigger or doing anything.
1: Right.
0: Okay. So let's see, we're shooting, you say it's going high and left as we get further out. Here's the question. First question is, you can't have it shooting to point of aim at all places, because that's an impossibility. So where do you want it to be shooting? What range do you want it to be hitting exactly where you go? You're aiming.
1: About 10 yards. Yeah, somewhere between okay. 7 and 10 yards. If it was dead on
0: right.
1: within 7 to 10 yards, I'd be happy with that.
0: Well, you're almost there, because if it's on at 5, can't remember, does that have adjustable sights, or is that just a drift rear sight?
1: So the way the rear sight works, it's actually part of the optic platform. So you take two screws out, and the whole rear sight comes off with that plate so that you can put a red dot on it. Because most people run them with red dots.
0: Well, are you going to eventually go to a red dot?
1: Yeah, I don't know. I mean, it's a range toy, so it's not like I'm carrying
0: sure.
1: it for any
0: okay.
1: for duty or competing with it. It's just something I enjoy shooting, but I'd like it to shoot a little bit better than what it's doing.
0: All right. So what happens is you need to move the rear sight to the right ever so slightly, and the rear sight needs to go down ever so slightly, because you always want to move the rear sight in the direction you want the bullets to go on the target. So you want the rear sight to go down and to the right. And if you don't have those adjustments in it, I'm going to tell you the quick and easy way to go, and it's going to be easy for you, is just put a red dot on it. Now you can adjust it and do whatever you want to do with it.
1: All right. Sounds
0: I mean,
1: good.
0: Does that make sense?
1: Thank you.
0: I mean, that way you could adjust it and get it right where you want and fine-tune it. I think because it's a range toy, you're going to end up putting a dot on it anyway.
1: Probably, yeah.
0: I thought so. I think that's going to solve your problem. I mean, you're pretty close as it is, and if you want it to be like where it needs to be at 7 to 10, if you're on at 5, you're just practically there anyway. But, yeah, I would say put a dot on it, and then you can play with that whole deal. You can crank it out to 25 and sight it in. And then it's kind of fun if you get it on the money at 25 and then bring the target back up to 5 and see how much it moves. It probably won't be as much as you think. So there you go. Dot will take care of that. Okay, now is a good time. Give me a call. You can be part of the crazy after show that we do around here. That's the part that doesn't make it to the radio stations for very good reason, as you'll find out, if you ever listen to it. But it's available as part of the podcast. Give me a call at 866-TALK-GUN or Tom Talk Gun. 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
2: News this hour from Town Hall. I'm Ron Taylor. House Speaker Mike Johnson is calling this week's 6-3 Supreme Court decision a game changer for this year's midterms. The High Court ruled that congressional districts mapped on the basis of race are unconstitutional. On the Salem News program this week on Capitol Hill with Tony Perkins, the Louisiana Republican predicts far-reaching impact on 2026 voting.
3: We're going to get a new map in Louisiana. I think a number of the states in the South may get the same treatment because their maps are also drawn on an unconstitutional basis at this point. The more people recognize that, the greater the chance is we get maps that accurately reflect the populations of those states. I think in the end of this, the Republican Party will gain a number of seats, and that will be helpful to the House.
2: Spirit Airlines declares bankruptcy, causing a ripple in U.S. air travel.
4: Spirit's failure could boost fares at a time when ticket prices are already elevated due to higher jet fuel costs from the Iran war. President Donald Trump suggested Friday that if the airline took a federal bailout, the government would be able to sell the airline for a profit once oil prices came down.
2: Correspondent Bernie Bennett. The Iran war has much of the world focused on the fragile supply lines for the Middle East oil. Interior Secretary Doug Burgum says the Trump administration is ramping up oil production in Alaska.
5: We're talking about something that is literally named the National Petroleum Reserve that Biden had shut down, now open up again. And we had over a dozen companies competing up there, record revenue coming in that supports the state, the tribe, the federal government, record amount of interest from companies that want to develop there. And we got the infrastructure on the oil side to support them immediately.
2: Burgum was interviewed on the Salem Radio Network. President Trump says he's reviewing a new Iranian proposal to end the war, but expressed skepticism it would be acceptable. He mentioned this Saturday before boarding Air Force One. News and analysis at townhall.com.
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2: Correspondent John Scott reports on a deadly plane crash in Texas.
7: A small plane has crashed in the Texas Hill Country, killing all five people on board. A pickleball club in Amarillo says they were members who were flying to a tournament. Authorities say the crash happened late Thursday in Wimberley, about 40 miles from Austin. Weather was cloudy at the time. A pilot and four passengers were on the Cessna. The plane's history shows it took off from Amarillo and was headed to New Braunfels National Airport. John Scott reporting.
2: President Trump said the U.S. is going to significantly reduce its troop presence in Germany. This escalates a dispute with Germany's leader, Friedrich Merz, as he seeks to scale back America's commitment to European security. The Pentagon had initially announced it would pull some 5,000 troops out of Germany. Breaking news and analysis at Town Hall.

0: Memorial in Shanksville, Pennsylvania. Laura Winters reporting.
1: A popular soft drink is changing its name for the country's 250th birthday. Mountain Dew is releasing limited edition 12-ounce cans and 20-ounce bottles under the name American Dew. 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It celebrates their own 78th anniversary. 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I'm Ron Taylor.
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7: 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And we got a lot of stuff to share with you this weekend, plus your recorded questions. If you call 877-726-8255 with a question or comment, we'll air it, and I will attempt to address it. Among the big stories this week, Oprah has a new book, and she's on a book tour promoting it. I saw her on a variety of venues. She was on The View. She was on 60 Minutes, promoting her new book entitled Enough, Your Health, Your Weight, and What It's Like to Be Free. And there are tens of millions of Americans who have joined Oprah on her journey towards fulfillment with eureka moments throughout the years. I have found it in her relentless journey towards self-improvement. And finally, she's written a book about what it's like to be free from what she calls shame and blame. And for those of you who followed Oprah, you know that she has fluctuated a lot in terms of weight. Her weight's been up and down the ladder. She looked virtually emaciated at one point, looking kind of unwell after starving herself to lose weight. And then she regained weight, and then she did the Chicago Marathon back in 1994, I think it was. which obviously involved a lot of exercise.

0: exercise, and she lost weight, and then she regained the weight. And she has long been involved with Weight Watchers, which was premised on the notion that it was about willpower and discipline. And she has renounced that view, and Weight Watcher has as well. Weight Watchers has acquired a drug dispensing arm where they provide clients with access to the new GLP-1 drugs, drugs like Ozempic and Mounjaro, because they feel that that is now a legitimate part of your weight loss journey. And so Oprah's new book, Enough, Your Health, Your Weight, and What It's Like to Be Free. Free, well, that is a matter for discussion, because if you're taking a weight loss drug, you're not entirely free. You may be burdened with the side effects of the weight loss drug. You may be burdened with the costs of the weight loss drug. But in a manner of speaking, you can be free from the cravings which drive you to eat a lot of food and experience weight gain. And when interviewed, she said, and I quote, "I have the obesity gene." And that, in her opinion, exonerates her from the personal responsibility to maintain a disciplined diet. Certainly she has tried with exercise and diet to optimize her weight. But when she said, "I have the obesity gene," I kind of cringed, because Oprah has a way of boiling down science to pop science and oversimplifying things. And in the process, a lot of nuance is lost. So let's talk about genetic influences on diet. In other words, is it your fault you're fat, or is it a genetic inheritance? And there are a variety of studies on this. Among the best are what are called twin and family studies, and I have one here in front of me, where if you look at twins, you find that there's a high concordance between their genetic similarity, which if they're identical twins, they're identical, and the likelihood that they're going to inherit a susceptibility to obesity. But it's not 100%. Twin and family studies show about a 40 to 70% heritability of obesity, and that is similar to height. You know, if you got short parents, it's more likely you're going to be short. You got very tall parents, you know, and we can see this sometimes, because I see sometimes, the children of NBA and WNBA basketball players, the offspring, often make great basketball players, because they got the athletic gene from mom and dad, and they got the height gene, and that's going to help them in their career. So Oprah says, "I have the obesity gene." Actually, it's not a gene. It's hundreds of genes that are involved in various aspects that affect your outcome of weight, including appetite genes, metabolism genes, fat distribution genes. You know, there's some people just, they're very hippie. You know, they got the big fat deposition around the buttocks, and some have a belly fat distribution, and also the genes affect cravings. And so here is a twin study from Sweden, and it doesn't just look at susceptibility to obesity, it also looked at dietary choices from a genetic standpoint. Now, there are tests, and I've done them on patients, I'm very familiar with them, which purport to tell you whether you should be on a plant-based diet or a carnivore diet or a low-carb diet or a low-fat diet based on your genes. And we now have pretty good ways of sequencing genes, and it's thought that by sequencing our genes, we can come up with a diet that fits your genetic profile, diet typing by genetic analysis. But it's not really ready for prime time. But there is some evidence based on a twin study that shows that a lot of one's food preferences are inherited. They say heritability estimates across dietary traits range from 20% to 61%. genetic influences on overall dietary pattern exceeded 40%. That's pretty high. They found that heritability for certain food groups, for example, high for venison. People who prefer venison, there's some people who abhor venison. And some people who just love venison. 61% heritability. But when it comes to potatoes, it was only 24%. And when it comes to nutrients, there was about a 50% heritability for fiber. Some people just love fiber. Some people just don't do well with fiber. They're bloated. They don't feel good with fiber. And when it comes to sodium, 20% heritability for sodium. But, you know, there is maybe some genetic components in terms of how the kidneys handle sodium, etc. Taste preferences. Substantial genetic contributions, ranging from a low of 21% to 61%. That's pretty strong genetic contribution. The strongest effect was observed for bitter foods. And this is something we know, that there's a genetic determination of whether you like or dislike bitter foods. And it has to do with the distribution of bitter receptors on your tongue. In other words, things like black coffee. We know that kids, for example, don't like black coffee, but as they grow older, their bitter receptors become more open to black coffee, or the taste of hops-rich beer, which is very bitter. And some people just can't stand it, and other people love bitter food. Grapefruit, too, a bitter thing. So there was a genetic component in preference for bitter foods. But there's also a genetic predilection for sweet foods, for example, jam or marmalade. And so what they found also is that certain dietary behaviors, such as restraint versus uncontrolled eating, I think I have a fairly high degree of restraint because I can go a long time without eating. And, you know, once I start, you know, I can stop. You know, I still am not off to the races usually, versus uncontrolled eating. Heritability has been reported at 45 to 60%. Now, my mom and dad, I don't have any siblings, but my mom and dad, dad got a little overweight as he got older. As a young man, he was an athlete, but then he slowed down and gained weight. So not inherently obese person, a relatively lean person in his youth, but he gained weight. So I guess I may have some susceptibility to that. Mom, relatively slender for most of her life. Yeah, I mean, she filled out a little later when she slowed down, but by no means do I have a strong heritability for obesity. When it comes to nutrient and energy intakes, there's heritability about 20 to 45%. So, you know, it's oversimplifying it to say, I have the obesity gene, hence I need to take a GLP-1 drug. There's a lot you can do with environment. There's a lot you can do besides take a weight loss drug. Oprah's book really celebrates the advent of these drugs, and I think they're a boon to many people. But we'll talk a little later in the program, the theme on today's Intelligent Medicine, weight loss and some ingenious approaches to weight loss that don't necessarily involve drugs. 877-726-8255, our number. I'm Dr. Ronald Hoffman, and this is Intelligent Medicine.
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1: 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Dr. Ronald Hoffman here, 877-726-8255. We kicked off our program by talking about the weight loss drugs that have been celebrated in Oprah's new book, which is entitled Enough. Enough of this BS about willpower and dieting and exercising. The weight loss drugs are here, and we can feel liberated with them is the general theme of that book and her interviews. There are some other ways that we can approach this weight loss problem besides utilizing weight loss drugs, which can be a boon for the tens of millions of Americans, according to some estimates, the majority of Americans who are obese or overweight and can utilize these drugs and are tolerant of the drugs and can afford the drugs. There are a lot of caveats about these drugs. After 1 year, virtually half of the people who start these drugs are off the drugs, either because they can't stand them or because they simply can't keep shelling out hundreds and hundreds of dollars a month to afford them. The recent Dietary Guidelines for America were changed to emphasize unprocessed foods and to de-emphasize ultra-processed foods. And here is some stark evidence that consuming an unprocessed diet reduces energy intake. And the background of the study is there's a study back in 2019 that reported a randomized clinical trial showing that an ultra-processed diet increased energy intake by about 500 calories per day. 500 calories per day compared to an unprocessed diet. So you can imagine what happens when you consume an additional 500 calories per day, day in, day out, 365 and days per year, and year in, year out. You're going to end up gaining a lot of weight. It's calorie balance. You know, no matter how much you exercise, you consume a lot of processed foods. Turns out that kids consume the majority of their calories as highly processed foods. So this study, small study, they gave adults either an ultra-processed or an unprocessed diet for 2 weeks, and then they switched over, and they looked at energy intake. And what they found was with the unprocessed diet, participants selected components with what is called a less equal blend of energy from carbohydrate and fat, which is a more favorable ratio compared to the ultra-processed meals. With the unprocessed diet, participants preferentially chose low energy dense components with lots of fresh fruits and vegetables, high fiber foods, whole grains, creating meals lower in energy. And what they found is that low energy dense and blend index strongly predict observed energy intake. In other words, unprocessed meals may reduce energy intake because A, they have a less balanced carbohydrate-fat blend, and they promote a form of nutritional intelligence. Yeah, this is important. Your natural nutritional intelligence, whereby a compromise is struck between consuming calories and consuming micronutrients, which is called micronutrient deleveraging. So you're getting the value from the food without the excess calories. Ultra-processed foods, not the case. I'm Dr. Ronald Hoffman, and this is
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1: 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Dr. Ronald Hoffman here. If you want to get in on the discussion, 877-726-8255 is our number. And you call that number and you'll be prompted to record a question, as did this individual. Let's hear it.
17: Hi, Dr. Hoffman. This is a question for you regarding a condition my brother has. It's MDS with very low white blood cell count. He's been managed on antibiotic, antifungal, antiviral for the past about 2 years, but he has night sweats and continues to have arthritic conditions, which they say is arthritis, and it's more rheumatoid. So they've got him on some other medications, Plaquenil. But I actually wonder if there's anything. They don't want to do any other kind of treatment like chemotherapy yet, which is good. But I just wonder if there's other things. Nutritionally, he kind of went off all the supplements because we didn't know what was causing what. He was getting, like, he had his hands are all cracking and peeling, and they're swollen and uncomfortable. And then he gets night sweats still, even though he's on the antibiotics and the antivirals. So just a question, nutritionally, what to, you know, try. I think he's been trying gluten-free, lactose-free, but if there's anything that you can recommend, and appreciate your expertise. Thank you.
1: Okay, so MDS, we'll translate that for you because doctors love acronyms, and a lot of you may not know what MDS is. In other words, it's not just the plural of doctors. MDS, myelodysplastic syndrome. And myelodysplastic syndrome, it's a lot of different syndromes. And what it basically has to do with is malfunctioning bone marrow. You see, your blood elements, which are your white blood cells and your red blood cells and your platelets, get made in your bone marrow. And as you get older, you're more likely to have tired, dysfunctional bone marrow. And that may affect the red blood cells, in which case you develop anemia, or it may affect the white blood cells, which is the case with your blood, with your brother, who has low immunity because he lacks the requisite white blood cell defenders, or in some cases low platelets. And then sometimes things go kablooey, and instead of two low levels of these blood cells, you get an explosion of, say, white blood cells, and that's a form of leukemia. And so it's a variety of syndromes. And what's being done for your brother is he's being treated symptomatically. In other words, he has a low immunity, so he's being given antibiotics and antivirals to help fend off infection. But we're really not getting to the bottom of the problem, which is that there's not enough white blood cells. There are treatments for that. There's various things that stoke white blood cell production, like Neupogen. And if it's red blood cells, they use erythropoietin or Procrit. And there's also the prospect that for men, sometimes testosterone can rev up the bone marrow a little bit. That's one of the reasons why women in general have lower blood counts than men. They don't have the testosterone. Testosterone can somewhat increase blood counts and can be helpful. When it comes to fundamental treatments for this, they're working on this because since there's so many variations of myelodysplastic syndrome, they're looking for drugs that work lock and key to address some of the genetic glitches that cause myelodysplastic syndrome. Now, you may just say, well, why don't we just give some, like, Miracle-Gro for the bone marrow? But it doesn't work that way. So, for example, if I order a Ford F-150 truck and they say, well, there's like a 3-month wait list, and I go, well, why can't they just send some more rubber, glass, steel, aluminum to the plant and get my truck built faster? And the answer is we can give all the raw materials that we want to the Ford plant, but the problem is in the assembly line, and that's the problem in the bone marrow when it comes to making blood elements. The assembly line is screwed up. It's not a lack of nutrients usually. I mean, some anemias are a form of nutritional deficiency, like B12 deficiency or iron deficiency. There's some evidence that with myelodysplastic syndrome, vitamin D may be important. Many patients with myelodysplastic syndrome are low in vitamin D, so I'd recommend that he get his vitamin D tested and treat to get adequate levels of vitamin D, and vitamin D is good for immunity after all. Also, I saw a recent study out of Brazil that looks at EGCG from green tea for the treatment of myelodysplastic syndrome. And there's some emerging evidence that these controversial drugs that have been touted for cancer and for COVID, like ivermectin and fenbendazole, may have some utility in myelodysplastic syndrome. But the results are not very conclusive on that. So, challenging problem. They don't have a cure, but they're working on some angles on myelodysplastic syndrome because it's a relatively common syndrome. You know, the average 95-year-old is going to have some elements of bone marrow suppression, usually. They're going to have a little lower than normal white count or lower than normal red blood cell count. Their bone marrow is getting older and tired and more dysfunctional. So it is an age-related condition, but there are some ways to address it. So thanks for your question, because it's not a rare problem. It is a fairly common problem, and we need to do better to address it. 877-726-8255 is our number. Folks, do you wish you could turn back the clock on aging? Or as Cher might put it, can you turn back time? Well, yeah, in a manner of speaking, because your aging clock is related to the function of your mitochondria. NT factor lipids is a breakthrough supplement that's scientifically proven to repair and renew your body's cells. NT factor lipids are identical to the phospholipids that are found in your cellular membranes, which are key to your cellular function, and they've been shown to repair mitochondrial damage, which accumulates with age and disease. It's a primary cause of biological aging. NT factor has also been shown to reduce fatigue by more than 40%, and it's even been shown to significantly reduce a wide range of symptoms and improve the quality of life in patients with various conditions like chronic fatigue and those undergoing chemotherapy or just older, more tired and frail individuals. I've been using NT factor for years. I don't go a day without it. 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And put a scoop of it in your shake or on your berries. It's a great way to help renew your mitochondria. All right, this item, because we're talking about weight loss, and the drugs, there, no question, have remarkable effects in terms of curbing appetite and helping people lose double-digit quantities of pounds. Brain stimulation matches semaglutide for weight loss. The most popular semaglutide is Ozempic, and there is a form of brain stimulation. It doesn't involve electrodes implanted into the brain. It's external. It is called transcranial magnetic stimulation, which is sometimes used for the treatment of depression with some degree of success. And also, they're pioneering its use in movement disorders like Parkinson's and benign tremor. And here's what they found. Repetitive transcranial magnetic stimulation produced 12-month weight loss comparable to semaglutide and greater than that achieved with SGLT2 inhibitors in adults with obesity and type 2 diabetes. The SGLT2 inhibitors are the old-fashioned ones. So in this study, they used neurostimulation targeting the prefrontal cortex of the brain, which reduced food cravings and body weight for up to 1 year in individuals with obesity. So they, in the study, the patients got transcranial magnetic stimulation 3 times per week. It has to be done in the doctor's office because they don't have really consumer devices yet. That, I mean, some of them are, they're offered. They just license a treatment for home treatment of depression with a device, but they haven't really said that the devices that are available for consumer use at home are equivalent to what you get in the office. 3 times per week, 5 consecutive weeks of TMS. And what they found is that the results were equivalent with TMS versus semaglutide. The weight change is actually better with TMS, minus 8.2 kilograms which is what? Like, that's almost getting up towards 20 pounds versus slightly less with semaglutide. The patient treated with weight loss achieved with TMS was similar in patients with obesity alone and or in combination with type 2 diabetes. So they say that the conclusion is TMS may be an effective initial weight loss therapy. It could be employed in combination with drugs to promote and maintain weight loss in individuals with obesity with and without diabetes. So, yeah, I mean, and this might be, for some people, better tolerated than some of the weight loss drugs that cause severe GI side effects and other side effects that make them impossible to take long term. 877-726-8255 is our number. I'm Dr. Ronald Hoffman, and this is Intelligent Medicine.
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0: You know that feeling when everything just clicks? 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That's not luck. That's what your body is capable of every single day. Now, I've looked into a lot of fish oil supplements, and honestly, most of them are mystery sourced, overprocessed, blasted with heat, and packed with synthetic add-ins. But this one is different. Omega-3 Rejuvenate from Big Bold Health starts with wild Alaskan salmon and cod, sustainably caught from some of the cleanest waters on the planet, and then it's processed at low temperatures to preserve what actually matters. 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
1: 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And there are protocols there for allergy, bone, brain, detox, heart, immune, sleep, and stress support. 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Okay, we're talking about obesity and a big controversy in Maha. RFK Jr. Hates vegetable oils, refined vegetable oils like soybean oil, and prefers instead to use, perish the thought, lard and saturated fat. This story that has been brewing for a while. Scientists find a hidden obesity trigger in soybean oil. There is a lot of what's called omega-6 in soybean oil. And by contrast, there's a lot of omega-3 in fish oil. And it turns out that we consume too much, all too much omega-3 oil. I'm sorry, too much omega-6 oil in a modern diet. We flip the ratio from our Paleolithic ancestors who consumed more omega-3 and less omega-6. They got a little omega-6 from nuts and seeds, but now we refine nuts and seeds into oils that we put into all manner of processed foods. So it is thought that, you know, maybe the reason that it seems that these oils make you fat is because they're ubiquitous in ultra-processed foods. And it's simply that when you consume a lot of these foods, you're consuming a lot of ultra-processed foods. But it turns out there's something inherent in soybean oil which may be obesogenic, according to research at University of California, Riverside. Soybean oil's hidden fat-derived molecules may quietly fuel obesity by rewiring how the body handles dietary fats. And it's kind of subtle here, and it may be that some people are immune to the effect, but there's a liver protein called HNF4A, or 4-alpha, and when this liver protein is overly stressed by high intake of soybean oil, it turns out that the linoleic acid, the omega-6 fat, is broken down into compounds known as oxylipins. Too much linoleic acid can result in elevated oxylipin levels, which are tied to inflammation and fat buildup. They say we've known since our 2015 study that soybean oil is more obesogenic than coconut oil. You know, calorie for calorie. Coconut oil, it's a saturated fat. But calorie for calorie, you take, say, 100 calories of soybean oil versus 100 calories of coconut oil, and the soybean oil is going to make you fatter. So what they found is that there was a problem associated with the soybean oil. They say soybean oil consumption in the U.S. has increased dramatically over the past century, rising from just about 2% of total calories to nearly 10% today. And soybeans do provide plant-based protein. I eat edamame in Japanese restaurants. I don't shun soy. And the oil, it contains no cholesterol. They say that excess intake of linoleic acid from sources, including ultra-processed foods, may be contributing to chronic metabolic problems, you think? They also found that mice consuming soybean oil had higher cholesterol levels, even though the oil contains no cholesterol. So it drove the body's production of cholesterol. According to the lead researcher on this, soybean oil isn't inherently evil, but the quantities in which we consume it triggers pathways in our bodies that didn't, or that our bodies didn't evolve to handle. And he also comments, it took 100 years from the first observed link between chewing tobacco and cancer to get warning labels on cigarettes. We hope it won't take that long for society to recognize the link between excessive soybean oil consumption and negative health effects. And the same thing could apply to, you know, other oils, safflower oil, corn oil. They all deliver high levels of omega-6 that our bodies aren't capable of dealing with properly. This item two. Okay, so breastfeeding, it's highly recommended for the child. Okay, it's good for your child to breastfeed. All right? That is a given. And, yeah, we don't want to make, we don't stigmatize women who decide not to breastfeed or can't breastfeed for one reason or another, but breastfeeding is good. When it comes to weight gain, a lot of women gain a lot of weight after pregnancy. So they did a study, breastfeeding duration and maternal weight change through adulthood in a population-based study. They did a study in Norway. Women born 1927 and 1965, and they completed questionnaires about whether they did breastfeeding or not breastfeeding. There was a significant interaction between breastfeeding duration per child and longer breastfeeding duration per child was associated with lower increase in weight among both mothers who either had overweight or obesity to begin with or had normal weight at the age of 18, irrespective of the time of the first birth. So breastfeeding for greater than 3 months per child was significantly associated with lower increase in body mass index from age 18. Breastfeeding, beneficial for the child, but also beneficial for mom. And, you know, it could be part of the reason fewer and fewer women are having multiple pregnancies. Fewer and fewer women are breastfeeding for a longer duration. And hence, we're seeing a surge in postmenopausal weight gain among women who either didn't breastfeed or had fewer children. So there you have it. 877-726-8255 is our number, and this is Intelligent Medicine.

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0: Welcome to Passport Mommy. I'm your host, Michelle Gerson. This show is for anyone raising little humans. We feature experts with tips and advice to enrich the lives of our children. Mom and dad entrepreneurs tell us their inspiring stories. Learn about products that could make both you and your child's life easier and more fun. And of course, fellow parents discuss and laugh about what's happening in their child's world. Motherhood is a journey. Thanks for joining me on mine. Welcome to Passport Mommy. I'm Michelle Gerson, and I am so thrilled to have our first guest on the show today. Matt Kaufman has spent most of his life at summer camp, but not because he lacked options. In school, things came very easily. He moved quickly through classes. He eventually graduated from Cornell University with both a bachelor's and a master's degree in operations research and industrial engineering, finishing his master program as valedictorian. But for those of us who may have been a little smarter in school, it doesn't mean it always was the same socially. And for him, camp was different. He was the quiet kid who had to push himself to talk to people. You know, a lot of us have been there, and maybe now we have kids who are there. And sometimes things can feel uncomfortable. And working through everyday conflicts in a place where no one cared about grades was really what camp was all about. And so that early contrast, school rewarding his mind and camp reshaping his whole self, never left him. And I'm very jealous because he has now worked in the summer camp industry for many years, and he is now the director at Camp Ramacoy outside New York City. And he began to see the same pattern play out in thousands of young people. And I know, as a mom who has kids who are elementary age and who has friends who have been to Camp Ramacoy and love it, I am excited to talk to Matt because he has now written another book. This is his second book. First book was called The Summer Camp MBA, and it explored that question in the context of leadership, showing how bunk life teaches teamwork in ways that most workplaces struggle to create. And we'll talk about that question in a minute. And then his new book, The Campfire Effect, follows the thread even deeper. But I'll let Matt tell you all about that because I have talked enough. Matt, thank you so much for joining me today.
1: It's just great to be here. I appreciate that introduction. You know, we talk about summer camp, and those of us that love summer camp, we tend to describe it as a magical environment. And people that have never been to camp don't really understand that, and they look at us like we're crazy. I've gotten so many stares from people when I tell them what I do for a living. and I think I wrote The Campfire Effect to try to explain to people who are not camp people why camp people love camp so much. And very, very long story short, it's not magic, it's science. Perhaps by accident, perhaps intentionally, but over the past century or more, summer camps have figured out how to increase certain brain chemicals in children and adults in the right order, in the right concentrations, that allow camps to be places where people feel like the best versions of themselves, which sounds cliche until you get into the science and you realize that it's actually true.
0: Yeah, that's incredible. So tell me about the different aspects of what goes into

0: brain, the different chemicals that are released and what you like to play into.
1: Yeah, so I in particular looked at five different chemicals, oxytocin, dopamine, cortisol, serotonin, and endorphins. The brain is very complicated, and what I do admittedly is distill it down into a model. It's not designed to be a biology book, but the idea is that these chemicals give young people and adults feelings of belonging ultimately. So oxytocin leads to trust and safety. So at camp, we always say safety first. Everything we do begins with safety. And it's not just physical safety, but it's emotional safety. It's making people feel as though they can make a mistake and not be completely ridiculed for it. You know, we all make mistakes, and we're in an environment where that's okay. And dopamine is the pursuit of goals, and camp is a great environment to achieve your goals, whether it's passing a swim test or going on a zip line, whatever it might be. We create an environment where there's just enough stress, and that's cortisol. So cortisol is often seen negatively, but you can't grow if you're not stressed and pushed a little bit. So we intentionally put kids in positions to grow, but we do it with support, and that goes back to the safety. And then we do this all in a group environment, which leads to dignity and serotonin. So we find ways to praise children, to show them that there are lots of pathways to dignity. So it's not just about being the best athlete, or you know, I always say in school you could either be the best athlete or the smartest or perhaps the class clown. But after that, there's not a whole lot of ways to get recognized in school. Camp is completely different. You can be recognized for any number of things. And then the last one is endorphins, which is often called the runner's high. But this just means that when we move, when we laugh, when we dance, we refuel, and that gives us the energy to do this every day. So we're very busy, we're very active, and because we have these endorphins released in our bodies, we're able to keep doing what we're doing. I wake up at 5 o'clock every morning and don't get home till about 9 p.m. and it's only because of endorphins that I can do that for 2 months.
0: Absolutely. So, can you walk us through a moment where you watched a child do something scary, like, say, the rock wall, and what was happening in their brain as they took the first step?
1: Sure. Yeah. So one of the classic examples is a climbing tower or a rock wall. And it's a very scary thing for a child to climb, or especially if they're afraid of heights or have never done it before, or they don't consider themselves particularly coordinated. And you see the fear in their eyes. And in a situation like that in school, the child really has two options. They could either climb the wall, and that would be considered a passing grade, or they can choose not to climb the wall, and that would be failure. But at camp, it's not framed that way. It's framed as, we want you to try your best, and we're here looking out for you. We're here keeping you safe. And we explain to the child that they're belayed, they're attached to a cable, so they can't possibly fall. And we work with them. And 99% of the time, that child will climb. Maybe not all the way to the top, but they'll start and they'll try. And that allows the child to feel safe enough to overcome the cortisol that's going through their brain, the stress that's happening in their bodies. And I always feel like that teaches children that they can do hard things when they're supported by people that care about them.
0: Yes, that sounds amazing. And I feel like as you're talking, I'm thinking this doesn't just apply to camp. Adults could use this as well in their own lives. So how do you tell adults who maybe have never been to camp, hey, you can use these same principles for what you're going through, whether you're a parent, whether you're running a corporation?
1: So, just two quick things about that. So, stress is harmful to our bodies, but research has shown that it's only harmful to our bodies if we believe that it's harmful to our bodies. So, it depends on how we frame the situation. So, if you have a difficult moment at work and you're feeling stressed about it, that can be harmful. But if you frame it as an opportunity to grow, then it's not harmful to you. It doesn't impact your body in the same way. And then for parents, I just love this analogy that, you know, when you're looking at your child and they're in a difficult situation, And think of them as climbing a climbing wall. And in that situation, you can either tell them that it's okay not to climb, or you can tell them that they must climb no matter what. The first way makes them fragile. The second way is essentially you being a bully. But in that situation, imagine yourself as the belayer. You're the one holding the rope. You're the one keeping them safe. But they're the ones climbing. They're the ones choosing to do it. So don't do it for them, and don't remove the obstacle. Be the belayer. So I try to keep that in my mind as much as possible when working with children.
0: It's great. And so parents are worried about phones and TikTok. What does a camp director see that they might be missing? And how can they borrow camp ideas without sending their kid away for 8 weeks? Because that's not always possible. But we all know we want them off the phones and TikTok.
1: This is so hard. Because the phones are designed to be a drug. I think the only thing that we can do is create a phone-free oasis, whether that's a time or a place, because it just doesn't seem like we're going to be able to win this battle. But I do try to explain to young people, especially teenagers, that there's different ways to use your phone. You can use it as a tool, or you can use it as a drug. And if the tools are great, we all need great tools, but the drugs are not good for us. And then the other thing that I tell the teenagers is if you're not paying for something, you are the product. So this sometimes hits them pretty hard. You know, who's making money when you're on TikTok and Instagram?
0: Right.
1: Well, they're selling you. They're selling your attention. They're selling your time. And that can sometimes influence them.
0: Absolutely. And I see it even in my young kids. They get in front of the screen, whether they're playing Pokemon, TCG, or whatever game it is, and it really affects their brain. And I'm very worried about that and very conscious of that. And so I think we can definitely take tips from you and from your book, The Campfire Effect. I want to continue speaking with you in the next segment because I have so many more questions. But where can we go to find The Campfire Effect?
1: Campfire Effect is available on Amazon and on Audible. And I actually love the narrator on Audible. So I'm happy about that.
0: Oh, terrific. Well, yeah, it's great, especially for us parents. We can listen to audiobooks when we're doing laundry, when we're making dinner. So it's perfect. We're speaking with Matt Kaufman. He is the author of The Campfire Effect, and we're going to talk more coming up in a few.
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0: Listening to Passport Mommy, I'm Michelle Gerson, and we are speaking with Matt Kaufman. He is the director at Camp Ramacoy. It is a wonderful camp just outside New York City, and also the author of the new book, The Campfire Effect, which is such a meaningful book. And he talks about just what the campfire effect is and what chemicals in our brains get released and what's good for us in developing our kids as wonderful people. And you're right, Matt, it really is camp that I think forms our relationships and gives us strength and really helps us with the foundational tools of growing up. And I went to camp, I think, for a few years, maybe when I was younger. It wasn't very memorable, but I went to a camp when I was an adult. And I can tell you that even then as an adult, I could see what you're saying with it releasing all the different chemicals in the brain to really just give you such an enjoyable, memorable time, no matter if you're there for a weekend or for several weeks. So we were talking about the campfire effect and just how we can apply these principles to our own kids in the workforce. What are some of the most effective small rituals you've seen at camp, in classrooms or in offices that just instantly shift the energy in the room?
1: So that's a great question. I'm a big, if you ask anyone at Ramacoy, I am a big ritual guy. I always push rituals and traditions because I think that they're part of humans, how we've evolved and how we live our lives. So one of the small things that I think we can do in our regular lives is bring little rituals into whatever we're doing. And I'll give you a couple of examples. So here at camp, we have counselors who create items like necklaces, like homemade necklaces, basically. Mm-hmm. And every time they see a child doing something that they value, when they pick what their values are, they give that child that necklace, and then it gets transferred from child to child. So some counselors feel that their group really needs to benefit from friendship, increasing the ability for kids to make friends, so they'll recognize those particular actions. I've seen counselors recognize campers for being polite. And these little rituals, these things that we do over and over, they become part of the fabric of our society and the fabric of what we value. So I always say people respect what you inspect. So if you have these little traditions and ways of praising people, mm-hmm. it's really going to go a long way to changing your culture.
0: Yeah. And for teachers and school leaders, what is one change that they could make this term that would improve students' sense of safety and engagement?
1: So I think that before anyone can achieve something, they need to feel like they belong. And I think back to high school and the classes in my high school were exactly 42 minutes long, and, you know, which I always thought was funny that was what it came down to. And I think that teachers are pretty hesitant to do things like a 5-minute icebreaker type of thing or a 5-minute exercise where kids are moving. And I think that teachers should realize that those 5 minutes of building safety or getting kids moving, it's not a waste of 5 minutes. It mm-hmm. buys you their attention for the rest of the period.
0: Yeah.
1: So it makes the rest of the school period much more effective and much more engaged children. So that's a little bit of a mindset shift that I've spoken to a lot of teachers about. And I hope that they can implement it.
0: Yes. And I will speak from personal experience that I know when my daughter connects with teachers, she does so much better in school, and she loves going to school on a daily basis. And, you know, everybody might learn the same curriculum across the school and across the state even, but it comes down to the teachers and how they are with the children. And that makes a huge difference. And I know you also run I Love Camp, which is a year-round community where you share ideas on camp culture, technology, and the simple mechanics that make meaningful groups work. How can one get involved with I Love Camp? And how do you hope that your new book, The Campfire Effect, and I Love Camp will influence how people think about camp?
1: So the website is www.ilove.camp. And I basically just share my thoughts about sort of why camp is so important and how camp professionals can be better at their jobs and how other people can learn from camp. But my goal with everything that I'm doing with the book, with the website, is for people, parents especially, politicians, lawmakers, everyone to understand that camp should be a necessary part of every child's experience growing up. Mm-hmm. Especially with what's going on with technology, the rise of AI, a lot of the skills that we've taught kids were most important, like coding and writing and things like that, are much less important in this world of AI. And the things that are really important are now what we've often considered to be soft skills. So skills like making someone feel heard, communicating well. We say that AI can probably write code, but AI can't put their arm around a teammate or a coworker. I get it that you screwed up, but I'm right here with you and I still love you.
0: Yeah.
1: I mean, we're going to be great. We're going to get through it together. You know, no robot's going to do that for us. So that understanding of belonging and being just a good human being, I think that's key for us as we move forward in this new generation of technology.
0: I couldn't agree with you more. So tell me again, where do we go to get your book, The Campfire Effect?
1: The Campfire Effect is on Amazon. It's on Audible. And you can reach out to me at my website, www.ilove.camp.
0: Perfect. Thank you so much, Matt Kaufman. Thank you for joining me today on Passport Mommy. I really enjoyed speaking with you. I loved visiting Camp Ramacoy. And I am excited for my kids to go there this summer. And I just think they are under such great leadership in you and the rest of your team. Thank you again for joining me today on Passport Mommy.
1: It's great to be here.
0: I'm Michelle Gerson. More coming up in a few.

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0: You're listening to Passport Mommy. I'm Michelle Gerson, and you've been hearing how wonderful the area of St. Pete's is, and there was so much to do for families. And right now, I'm thrilled to speak with Helen French. She is a Juilliard-trained dancer, choreographer, and arts educator who has spent years shaping St. Pete's creative landscape through projects like the Beacon Dance Series and the St. Petersburg Dance Alliance. And as the new executive director of the St. Petersburg Arts Alliance, she continues to champion the city's artists and expand opportunities across its vibrant arts community. And I love this because having been trained at Juilliard, you know that when people think of the arts, they think of New York quite often, and they don't realize sometimes the incredible art scene that can be in other cities around the country, and one that's also really kid-friendly and really fosters the development of the growing artist in each and every child. So, Helen, thank you so much for joining me today.
1: Thank you for having me. I'm so excited to talk about my favorite subjects, art and children.
0: Yes, it's my pleasure. I feel like you have the dream job and you are doing it in such a wonderful destination.
1: Thank you. I do. I do have the dream job. I think that anyone that gets to work as an artist is pretty darn lucky. And I get to do it in a place that is known as the Sunshine City. And the sun shines here just about 365 days a year. So it's pretty awesome.
0: Wow. Okay. So why is St. Pete a standout arts destination for families?
1: I think part of that has to do with not just our beautiful weather, but the accessibility and walkability that we have here. My kids, when they were younger, you know, I could take them out to a park and just, a half a block away is a museum to walk into or a gallery to explore or, you know, an orchestra in the park concert to attend. So I think that because the access is there and it is so there's such a family friendly way about it. People are out and about experiencing art all the time.
0: Yeah. And would you say, because I know, and this is maybe a little bit of a selfish question, but I know that there's a lot of New Yorkers right now who are looking to make a move somewhere else, maybe somewhere a little more affordable, maybe somewhere a little sunnier, but they're afraid of losing the culture that they're so used to here in the city. But it sounds like there is so much culture right there in St. Pete.
1: There is a lot of culture here in St. Pete. You know, I think people might first think of St. Pete and realize, it's our beaches, right? But we have 11 museums here, and all of them are, I think, delightful for children of all ages to attend. And we also have a Shine Mural Festival. So we have over 600 murals in St. Pete. And that's wow. Just the visual arts components. That doesn't even talk about the galleries and the glass components. But then we have a really vibrant performing arts community. We have an orchestra that has concerts that are accessible to children. We have the Palladium Theater, which does programming. Right now we're in Nutcracker season. It's winter. But we have just a number of theaters as well as our visual arts scene that are all have programming directed towards families and children.
0: And what would you say makes the arts scene in St. Pete unique?
1: Gosh, you know, I think part of what makes it unique is because it's a little bit unexpected how vibrant it is here. I think that when I'm looking for something to do with my children, I have a lot of things to choose from. And so the diversity of what is out there makes it unique. I can go to the Woodson African American History Museum and go out to their gardens and spend a day outside and in a museum and learn about history. And then I can get on the trolley and go down to the pier and learn and be at Tampa Bay Watch and see all the public art and the sculptures along the pier. And that's just in, you know, one afternoon that I could do that with my kids. And there's such a diversity of experience.
0: Yes, the pier is beautiful. We did the walk up and down. And I mean, to go upstairs and look over all of St. Pete and see Tampa out in the distance, it's really something spectacular.
1: Yeah, it is beautiful. I think our waterfront is a museum of its own in some ways because it's just such a beautiful, walkable waterfront.
0: Right. And I know kids, when they are experiencing art, a lot of them like hands-on art. And when we were there, we had the opportunity to go to a clay session at the Morian Arts Center on a Sunday. And I thought that was so neat. And the woman who was there, who sat with my kid, she was explaining that she's an artist in residence and she had to apply for the position. And I just think it's incredible. I mean, not only do you have this kids program, but you see adults there working as well. And so tell me a little bit about the Arts Center and some other hands-on experiences for kids.
1: Sure. each museum and or gallery probably offer, I know, offer some kind of version of their hands-on experience. There's glass blowing. I don't know if you got to experience that when you were my teenager. Loved doing the glass blowing. That was an amazing opportunity for him to partake in this summer, and adults can do it as well. There are places that do painting experiences, so you can kind of curate that for yourself or visit. I'm trying to think of, there's a few galleries on Second Saturday Art Walk that offer those type of experiences. There's also Great Explorations. I don't know if you visited that. It's a hands-on children's museum.
2: Okay.
1: So there's arts components with that as well. And that is like one of the most beloved children's museums that we have.
2: Oh, wow.
1: Yeah.
2: Yeah, we didn't have as much time in St. Pete as I would have liked, but it gave me a taste to know that I want to go back. And I know that you can likely spend 5 days a week there and do so much.
1: Yeah, you can easily do that just by, I don't want to say like you could pick a museum to visit each day, but there is a lot to do here. And some of the experiences there, we have an organization here called Creative Clay, and every first Friday they have their First Friday experience. And these are disabled artists who also give back to the community. And so like you could pop in on a First Friday and have food off of a food truck, and your kids could participate and be part of a karaoke show or buy art from a local artist that, I think the representation that that organization offers is also great for children to see.
2: Yeah, definitely. And so when showing your kids all of the murals, how would you showcase this to them? What do you think is the best way to present it all?
1: Oh, gosh. You know, there's one, you can always get in your car and drive from mural to mural, pop out in a certain location, a neighborhood, follow our, we have a map that shows where all the shine murals are, but that's certainly not all of the murals. Some murals will have a little QR code on them and you can like pull up information. There's also trolley tours, bike tours, and walking tours. And Star Trolley just introduced, they have their mural tours, but they do have a specific kids tour called Ride and Seek, which is fun. It's not just murals, but I think that that's another way that, depending on the age of your child, you could introduce them to the community and to the murals we have here.
2: Yeah. And I love a good bike tour. I feel like touring a city on a bike is a great way to do it, because maybe you're on a trolley and I don't know, you get distracted or you could tune out a little bit, not even realizing you're doing that. Maybe I'm just speaking for myself, but when you're on a bike and you're active, then you are like really in it.
1: I definitely think the bike tours are fun. The walking tours kind of offer that same component where you can stop and talk and get a little more feedback. But definitely when you're biking, you better not zone out.
2: Exactly. But trolleys are obviously really fun too. And what kid doesn't like riding a trolley?
1: Absolutely. I think something that makes St. Pete unique, you asked about this earlier, we have trolley tours, but we also have a trolley that goes up and down just our central line here. But then we also have the Sunrunner. We have a bus that takes you from the Gulf all the way out. It takes you into end of the city. And each bus stop is a work of public art. So each stop has its own kind of theme to it, its own artwork. So even being on the bus and getting off is kind of an experience in art as well.
2: Yeah, definitely. And that's what I felt like when we were going all around St. Pete. You could tell that every community, every area had its own flavor. We went to Floridorama, and that was in a warehouse type district. And I loved that, we got out to go to Floridorama, and yet next to Floridorama was the Museum of Motherhood.
1: Yeah.
2: So I popped in there after, and I loved that. And I love what they're doing there.
1: Yeah, that is such a great, that little area where Floridorama is, the Warehouse Arts District area. There are seven arts districts here. And that one in particular, you can have a couple of different experiences in one location. And I don't know if you were able to get on the Pinellas Trail, which is adjacent to Floridorama and that property there, but along the trail, you can walk and bike, but there are also murals scattered all along the trail. So if you have a kid who needs to get a little energy out, you can run the trail and look for the murals.
2: Oh, very cool. And so how does the arts community support the local artists? Obviously, they're on display throughout the city. How else do they support them?
1: So, you know, one way in particular, I'll just mention this quickly, is this past mural festival. So Shine Mural Festival is something that the Arts Alliance produces and with support from the city. And this year we did an all local mural festival. So that was one way we looked back and said, hey, we had some really bad hurricane seasons last year. And this was a way we recognized we needed to support local. I am the executive director of the St. Pete Arts Alliance. So my whole job is to support the local art scene. So, you know, that's something that I'm always doing, is looking for ways to get more opportunities out to locals and local artists. And then I think our city does a good job about recognizing that the arts are an economic driver and a workforce developer here. And that, you know, we are not just the Sunshine City, but we are called the City of the Arts. So I think we do a pretty good job at trying to get that message out. And it's not just the message. We put our money where our mouth is and try to support the artists the best we can.
2: I love that. And, you know, we talked about how you can spend a week or more just going museum to museum. But let's say somebody only has one day in St. Pete. What's an ideal arts-focused itinerary?
1: Oh, my gosh. So if you happen to pick a day that had sun, which is going to be all of them, hopefully. You know, I've thought about this a lot because my kids love to be out and about. And yes. So, you know, one way you could look at it is, I like to talk about starting at one water point, which would be like the pier, mm-hmm. right? And there's a lot of public art at the pier that you could see. You could even take a stroll through the Museum of Fine Arts or the St. Pete History Museum, which is really cool. It's a very it's a short, small one for kids. And then you could get on the Sunrunner. Mm-hmm. You could go a little bit into the city and just go a little more into downtown and pop off. And you could go pop off the Sunrunner and you could visit Tombolo Bookstore. And I love, my kids love if they have their book hour where someone, you know, is sharing a story, or just kind of go through that, see some of the murals on your way. Mm-hmm. And I would definitely stop back at Floridorama if I had a chance.
2: Yes.
1: Or even the Carter G. Woodson African American History Museum. Those are all things kind of in the same area. So you're kind of making your way from sunrise at one water point to sunset at the other, which would be our beaches.
2: That's a very cool plan.
1: Make your way out that way. And, you know, there's always, there's a new mosaic out at Sunset Park, which is kind of the furthest west. And it is the longest, I believe, mosaic in the United States. And it is in the middle of a park. So if you need to take a break and explore, it's a beautiful mosaic that is done by three local artists at the city commission. So it's a new work of public art. And that's a great way. Your kids could even grab crayons and coloring. They can make etchings and sketches and explore. And it has a St. Pete theme to it. So it has our animals, our local life. And you could have a picnic in that park, continue on your way. And then if you timed it really well, and it was happened to be one of the Florida Orchestra's concerts in the park, or a second Saturday art walk where you could pop and hear some live music or a live performance, and you make your way back into the city on the Sunrunner and pick up a show or dinner or something like that. That would be a jam-packed day.
2: But so worth it. And I want to talk with you in the next segment about Floridorama, because when we went in, we were like, whoa, like it was so cool. And there is so much to see. And you talk about interactive play for the kids. I mean, there was just so much for both kids and adults. So where can we go for more information about the art scene and the St. Petersburg Arts Alliance?
1: So for specific information about the St. Petersburg Arts Alliance, you can go to our website, which is stpetearthsalliance.org. We maintain a listing of events. You can also sign up for our ArtBeat newsletter, and that will keep you in the loop about everything that's going on. And then the city's website also lists things that they are sponsoring or doing, and they do a great job about keeping up with arts and culture. And every arts organization has their own website that usually lists exactly what they're doing for kids and upcoming events. So there's a lot of ways to find out.
2: Perfect. Well, we are speaking with Helen French. She is the executive director of the St. Pete Arts Alliance, and we're going to talk more about all of the things that you can do when visiting with your families. I'm Michelle Gerson. More coming up in a few.
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0: listening to Passport Mommy. I'm Michelle Jerson, and Better World Week is here, and it spotlights the culmination of year-long learning in schools around the country that partner with EL Education, a national nonprofit working with K through 12 educators to transform K through 12 schools and districts into hubs of opportunity for all students. And so I'm really happy to have with me today Jessica Wood. She's going to talk to us about how this initiative reflects the organization's approach to developing students as both strong scholars as well as engaged citizens. Thank you so much for joining me today.
1: I'm so happy to be here, Michelle. Thank you so much.
0: My pleasure. So tell me, how does Better World Week reflect EL Education's approach to blending academics with real world learning?
1: Sure. Better World Week is really when we get to see that work, it really becomes visible. So students across the country are taking what they're learning in the classroom and bringing it out into the community. So they're putting it into action right now. It's not something extra. It's not after school. This is the school day done well with students directly engaging community members.
0: I love that because I remember when I was in school, it was so important, the community service that you did. And I remember when applying to colleges, that was a big part of it, is what you did for volunteer work and how you made the world just a little better. So what kind of projects and service activities do students showcase during the week?
1: Sure. So students are supporting food pantries, shelters in their communities. They're leading environmental projects. They're organizing large community events. So in some places, students are assembling care packages. They're working directly with local partners to get aid to those people who need it most. In other communities, they're tackling issues of food access or environmental challenges. And really the through line of all of it is simple. Students aren't waiting until they're older to make a difference. They're really stepping in, they're taking responsibility, and they're getting passionate about where they can make a difference right now.
0: So you mentioned, obviously, how this really is beneficial to the community and students. But overall, how would you say that this initiative helps students grow as both scholars and engaged citizens and then apply their learning to make an impact in their communities?
1: You know, Better World Week in and of itself is this beautiful moment where students in classrooms can just sort of lift up their eyes for a moment, look beyond their school, look beyond their local community, see that there are all these other young people in schools all across the country who are a part of this movement. So for the entire week, they are learning about what's happening in all different places all over the country, and they get to feel like they're a part of something bigger. They're really a part of a movement where young people are contributing and really making a difference.
0: So what would you say stands out to you the most about the student work or the outcomes that you've seen through Better World Week?
1: I would tell you about one of my faves, which is Conservatory Lab Charter School in Boston, Massachusetts. This particular project, you have eighth graders who have taken the lead on a full-scale benefit concert. They've done everything from selecting the cause to organizing logistics and performing. So they have every student in their school contributing both on stage and behind the scenes.
0: Wow, that is amazing. And I think eighth graders, like, that doesn't sound so old, you know, and the fact that they're getting involved so young is incredible.
1: Exactly. And what else do we want as parents, as community members, as educators, but just to be able to really inspire our young people to contribute and be engaged and, you know, be just a part of our communities in a really active way.
0: Where can we go for more information? How can we find out if our school is going to be involved? And if they're not involved, how do they get involved?
1: So getting involved, the easiest place to start is to follow hashtag EL Education or hashtag Better World Week and just see what students are doing across the country. You can like, share, amplify. And then I would tell people to also go to eleducation.org/BWW26 to learn more. You can see all kinds of projects, what young people are doing. And then close to home, just ask what's happening in your community, at your child's school, your local library, a senior center, an animal shelter. There are opportunities everywhere for young people to step in and contribute.
0: And would you say if you have elementary aged kids, is it ever too young?
1: Oh, never too young. Some of our best contributors are like, kindergarten, first grade. We have 8-year-olds, 9-year-olds, 10-year-olds doing amazing work all over the country. And I think they are just like clear-eyed, level-headed, and ready to contribute.
0: Oh, that's so wonderful. Well, I'm going to look into it for my children. Thank you so much for sharing all of this, Jessica Wood, and for all that you're doing with EL Education.
1: Thank you so much. It was a pleasure.
0: And thank you so much for listening to Passport Mommy. I hope you have a wonderful week.
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4: With SRN News, I'm Bob Agnew, townhall.com. President Trump says he's reviewing a new Iranian proposal to end the war, but expressed skepticism it would be acceptable. He mentioned that on Saturday before boarding Air Force One. Iran reportedly shared a 14-point proposal via Pakistan. The president rejected a previous proposal this week. Former FBI Director James Comey says he'll fight a Justice Department indictment that he threatened President Trump's life.
5: Comey appeared in federal court in Virginia this past week, turning himself in on two charges, including threatening the life of the president and transmitting threats across state lines. The DOJ charges stem from a photo of seashells he posted online last year. The former FBI director did not speak during his brief court appearance, but has said he is innocent. His attorney, Patrick Fitzgerald, said he would argue that the case is a vindictive prosecution, meaning it was brought to punish Comey for exercising his legal rights. Greg Clugston, Washington.
4: GOP Senator Chuck Grassley of Iowa says the ongoing Iran war is putting an economic squeeze on American farmers.
6: Diesel at more than $4, in some places it's $5 or more. Fertilizer prices have shot way up.
4: Grassley spoke to the Salem Radio Network this week from his Capitol Hill office. He is urging Congress to approve year-round sales of E15. That's a higher ethanol fuel blend that's often helping to lower prices at the gas pump. Economist Steve Moore says the president's energy policies are, in fact, working well for the American people.
7: Under Donald J. Trump, the United States is energy independent for the first time in 50 years. I don't know if you're aware of that, but I was even surprised to learn that myself. We are a net exporter of oil and gas, so we're not as reliant on the Middle East as we used to be. And that happened thanks to Trump and the shale revolution.
4: Moore spoke with the Salem Radio Network. More at townhall.com.
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4: As the September 11, 25-year mark approaches, the nonprofit group Tuttle to Towers is taking a piece of World Trade Center steel across America. That coast-to-coast event kicked off yesterday, and here's Laura Winters with an update.
9: The CEO of Tuttle to Towers, Frank Siller, says this tour is all about educating the next generation and those 25 and under who were not alive during the terrorist attack. The 16,000-pound steel beam from the South Tower of the World Trade Center will be driven on a truck across the country from New York City with stops at American landmarks, including Mount Rushmore in South Dakota, the Space Center in Houston, and the Flight 93 Memorial in Shanksville, Pennsylvania. Laura Winters reporting.
4: Spirit Airlines has announced it's going out of business after 34 years. The ultra-low-cost airline, known for its bright yellow planes and deep discount fares, announced Saturday it had begun winding down operations. Breaking news at townhall.com. A popular soft drink is changing its name for the country's 250th birthday.
10: In celebration of America's 250th birthday, Mountain Dew is releasing limited edition 12-ounce cans and 20-ounce bottles under the name American Dew. Available through the summer, American Dew also celebrates Mountain Dew's 78th anniversary. Mountain Dew Marketing Vice President Michael Smith said in a news release, quote, "Tasting great since 48 is our tribute to where we started and to the fans who have carried the brand forward for nearly 80 years. American Dew is a tangible celebration of that story, created to mark this moment in a meaningful way." Bernie Bennett reporting.
4: A federal appeals court on Friday granted the state of Louisiana's request to reinstate a nationwide requirement that abortion pills be dispensed in person. The ruling represents a victory for opponents of abortion rights since it limits access by blocking people's ability to obtain mifepristone, one of the two pills used for abortions, through telehealth. More at townhall.com.
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3: 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Students, young adults meet and interview well-respected CEOs to learn their secrets for success and develop their own clear sense of their natural strengths and how to capitalize on their natural talents. Because these high school students and young adults actually get to ask the questions they want to ask of our CEOs. This is your host, Herb Cohen. And today, our students and young adult co-hosts are from Kip DuBois Collegiate Academy, as well as HopeWorks. Our first guest CEO is Jeff Mack, Executive Managing Director of Newmark. And then we'll be interviewing Eric Rubino, CEO of Energage. Let's get to know our first guest, Jeff Mack, Executive Managing Director of Newmark. What is Newmark? What are you guys doing? What are you up to?
4: Newmark is a commercial industrial real estate brokerage firm headquartered in New York, and we do commercial, industrial, and investment real estate all over the world.
5: Wow. Okay. So where are you from? How many brothers and sisters do you have, and where you are in that pecking order?
4: So I was born in Philadelphia, but I grew up most of my childhood in Allentown, Pennsylvania. I moved there when I was 1.5. I'm the oldest of three. I have two younger sisters that have always been 3 years younger than me, both of them.
5: Okay. And ages 8 to 14, what were you doing that kept you busy outside of school?
4: Well, I was in public school at that age. I was not really serious about it. Socially, I was goofing off too much. So ninth grade, my parents sent me to boarding school not too far away. But in boarding school, I was there, got really interested in history as a subject. And at that time, my parents got divorced.
5: Okay, so you had to move in ninth grade and then also go through your parents getting a divorce while you were away from home. What was that like going through that at such a young age?
4: Well, I was focused on my studies, but on the weekends, I'd go home every other weekend with mom and my sisters and every other weekend with dad and my sisters. And in those efforts, I tried to keep the family together a little bit in each camp.
5: Okay, so it sounds like at a young age, it was kind of your role in the family dynamic to help keep the family together, kind of be the middleman. How was that for you?
4: Well, it was not easy. My sisters really were interested in having that happen. But today, I'm in commercial real estate. Family negotiations are a lot more difficult than commercial real estate.
5: So you're telling me that you dealing with your parents getting divorced has prepped you for having the correct personality in real estate?
4: Well, I learned, at an early age to be the middle person, the middleman.
5: Wow, amazing. Wow. Joan, give me some help here. What's your first question for Jeff?
6: My first question would be, what achievement or accomplishment have you made that you're most proud of?
4: I'm really most proud of my family, Joan. I'm in a second marriage myself. We have 9 grandchildren. And it took a long time to have a blended family become close. And now that we have grandchildren, everybody is really close. And I'm very proud of that.
5: So, Jeff, you're the executive managing director of Newmark. And Joan just asked you what your biggest accomplishment is. And you did not mention business. You mentioned family. Why is that?
4: Well, you asked me to prioritize, Joan. And I think that's much more important than accomplishments in business. I've been very successful. I've built kind of a family at my company, too. I'm proud of that as well. We work very closely together, and we have a great culture.
5: Wow. Najaya, give me help with your question with Jeff.
7: What is your favorite part of your job?
4: My favorite part of the job is getting up every morning and doing something new with somebody that I haven't met, and also reconnecting with people that I've worked with for a long time. It's really the people side of

0: the business.
1: And Shaylin, what's your question?
2: Now, Jeff, you mentioned about your family dynamic and your parent divorce. Was the transition emotionally challenging? And if so, how did you cope?
0: I cope by just focusing on what I wanted to do in life, but also making sure that I talk to family members every day. I try to talk to them at least once a day, if not a couple of times a week. And so that keeps me anchored at home. And I'm really busy at work. So balancing that is something that I think is important.
1: We're seeing a theme of family dynamic and family being a priority for you, Jeff. Jayla, what's your next question?
3: I also want to pursue a career in real estate. So my question for you is, how did you get into it? Like,
0: Well, Jayla, if you want to pursue a career in real estate, one of the things that I did first on is I got my real estate license. I really didn't know that I was going to become a real estate executive, but I got that license just like a farmer would buy a tractor and keep it in the barn in case he needed it. So getting an education in what you want to study and then getting licensed in what you want to do is the first step.
1: Abigail, what's your next question for Jeff?
3: My question is, what motivated you to do real estate?
0: I really wanted to create my own enterprise. And when you're in real estate, even if you work for a big company, you have kind of your own company within a company. And as a licensed real estate broker, I keep my own schedule. I have my own freedom. I can make But the harder you work, the more money you make. So that's one thing that is a formula that works. Just having that combination.
1: Mrs. Tony, give me help here with Jeff.
4: Jeff, you talk a lot about family dynamics. You talked a lot about being a middleman and being in real estate for over 40 years. So my question, this is one I love to ask, is what do you want your legacy to be?
0: Well, the nine grandchildren that I have, I think are all going to find their own path. Last night we taught the youngest ones to play t-ball. The company will survive and it'll grow on its own. It doesn't have my name attached to it anymore because we sold our company to Newmark. But I think it's just creating opportunity for people, not only at work, but at home.
1: Jeff, you just mentioned sports. You taught your grandchildren how to play t-ball. Has sports been a big part of your life?
0: It really hasn't. I mean, living in Philly, you don't want to admit that too much because Philly is a big sports team, especially the Flyers. And I have an office in Pittsburgh, so I'm watching over my shoulder. But no, sports, it's fun to watch. I play golf, and that's more of a solitary sport, but that's kind of my history there.
1: Do you like it being a solitary sport? Is that kind of something that you can do to decompress?
0: Well, I was a swimmer. And so swimmer is a solitary sport. But golf is a very focused sport. You play with three other people, and you get to know people when you spend a concentrated time. Like if you're in the baseball field and you have a team of 30 or 35 people, it's a larger group. Golf is a more concentrated relationship.
1: So it sounds like these interpersonal relationships are really important to you. How do you bring that into your current career?
0: Well, I take the young people with me wherever I go. We have a mentor and internship program. Every summer, we bring some young folks in and see how they like the business. But it's just connecting every day.
1: Joan, what's your next question for Jeff?
5: Okay, so my next question would be like, you have a lot of big clients. For example, you have SunGard, Johnson & Johnson, and Jefferson Health System, et cetera. What was your time like when you were dealing with those clients, and how did you manage your time?
0: Well, that's a great question, Joan. I take it all the way back to the original. It's about the people. And being loyal is important. Doing your homework, which obviously you've done. and being prepared, because the reason they use somebody as a professional real estate person is they need what I know. And if I do my homework and I'm prepared, it's going to help them do what they need to do in real estate. Without that, they'll go to somebody else.
1: Najaya, what's your next question for Jeff?
6: Did you have a backup plan in case real estate didn't work out?
0: I didn't.
1: Wow, so you just went all in on real estate, Jeff.
0: I did. Well, you know, one step. First of all, Najaya, I think it's one step at a time, one foot in front of the other. I think if something had fallen apart, I would have, you know, when they say, when you come to a fork in the road, take it. So if there's a way to go, I wasn't going to go home and crawl under a blanket and not do anything.
1: Amazing. Jeff, what's the website if people want to learn more about Newmark?
0: NMRK.com.
1: You've been speaking with Jeff Mack, the Executive Managing Director of Newmark. 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

0: Welcome back to realworldleaders.org. I'm your co-host, Jill Geer, and we are speaking with Jeff Mack, the Executive Managing Director of Newmark. And he's going to help me get to know our co-host today from Kip Dubois Collegiate Academy. So, Joan, you first. Was this a waste of your time, or what did you get out of speaking with Jeff?
1: Okay. I don't think it's a waste of my time at all. I've been having a great time.
0: Yeah? Why are you having a good time?
1: I think, I'm sorry, but I think I'm very interested in the real estate, because I thought about it for one of my majors, because I wasn't really sure what I wanted to do. So like hearing about it and hearing his experience and how he got here and how he's basically doing it with other companies and partnering with other people, it like really inspired me. And then we've just been giggling on the other side as well. So it was like, it's really fun.
0: I'm glad you guys are having a good time. Joan, how have you changed since middle school?
1: For me, I think I've become very much more mature. I put a lot of things in perspective, because in middle school, I was mature to where I would get my work done and then go around. Now I do the same thing, but I know how to, for example, it's like a switch for me now. Before it was like all together. Now I'm like more put together. It's like a switch. I know how to turn goofiness off and be like, this is what I need to be doing and stuff like that.
0: Yeah. So, yeah. You have like your priorities in check. And we spoke earlier in the green room about being able to compartmentalize things. Jeff, how important is that for a young professional?
2: No, I think you have to follow your dream. Ask a lot of questions. I mean, the first thing that I would advice to all of you is ask as many questions as you can. And if somebody's not participating, as I said, go in the fork in the road, go to the next person.
0: And Joan, what kind of things do you like to do outside of school? You said that you have your priorities in check. So what kind of things do you do outside of schoolwork?
1: Outside of school, I'm trying to get a job because I do want to start working just to have like the experience. Mainly outside of school, I really just show my family. I'm a very big family person. I don't like being far from my family. We do activities, like we go to the park with my younger siblings. Mm-hmm. Mainly just being with them, and then I come to school, and then yeah. And I go with my friends sometimes too.
0: Yeah. So Jeff, it sounds like Joan has her priorities in check, big on family, wants to get experience in the job field. What does that have to do with Joan being a great professional soon in her life when she graduates high school?
2: As I think I mentioned before, it's really one step at a time, and focus on each person that you are coming in contact with, and just remember those questions and make sure that they know that you're focused on them.
0: And AJ, how about you? Was this a waste of your time, or did you get anything out of this conversation with Jeff?
3: I don't think it was a waste of my time, really. I like how I got to talk to someone who has a different like field of interest, because he's in real estate, and me personally, I could never do that. I'm more into science and anything business related.
0: Okay, cool. So you like science and business.
2: Why is that, Najaya?
3: I don't know. Science is way more, I guess, stuff I like, something I like more than business. It's easier to me.
0: Why is it easier to you?
3: I think I just understand science more than anything based on how I perform in school.
0: Is that something that you think you want to do later on, like if you go to college or for a career?
3: Yeah, I want to study chemistry when I go to college one day.
0: Chemistry, wow, that's a tough subject. Jeff, where do you see Nasia going in with her personality? Is the chemistry a good choice for her?
2: Well, in the Philadelphia area, if you open a variety of newspapers, there are a lot of life sciences, pockets around, like the Science Center. Out in the suburbs, there's the Discovery Lab, Springhouse Innovation Center. There's so much opportunity in life sciences, especially here.
0: Wow, Najaya, how does that make you feel that there's definitely going to be opportunities for you that is right here in the Philly area too?
3: I feel it would be great for me, since I don't really want to leave Philadelphia anytime soon, knowing how the road is and stuff. So I've had a nice that there's lots of opportunities for me in Philadelphia, so I don't have to go anywhere else.
0: That sounds like a perfect fit then. You can stay in the Philly area and still get your chemistry in. Najaya, how have you changed since middle school?
3: Personally, I don't think much has changed about me. I'm still the same fun-outgoing person since middle school. I guess my skills with communicating more has definitely changed because I was really quiet back in middle school. But now in high school, I have way more friends than I ever did in middle school. So, yeah.
0: Why do you think you were quiet and now you're a little bit more outspoken?
3: Back in middle school, no one really had the same interests as me because I have to say I'm a weird person. So not really people have the same interests as me. But in high school, I met way more people who like the little niche stuff that I watch or play.
0: Jeff, has that ever happened to you where your interests are kind of niche and then you meet more people and their interests have expanded?
2: I have, and I consider that getting lucky because you can't make it happen. You have to really be in the right place at the right time. It sounds like you've got the right idea. I would say just keep putting that one foot in front of the other.
0: Shaylin, over to you. Was this a waste of your time, or what did you get out of this conversation with Jeff?
4: This wasn't a waste of my time. I feel like I really got to really know how Jeff was able to really cope with things, even when he was going through such a hard time. Because I know in my future, I want to study psychology and become a therapist. And seeing different leaders make their own businesses and really expand on how they were able to get through that tough time really expanded my knowledge and like realize and knowing how they were able to like do something like very personal but still managed to like get to where they are today.
0: Yeah, Jeff mentioned compartmentalizing, being able to focus on one thing, even if there's some chaos going on in the background. Shaylin, why did that resonate with you?
4: I feel like growing up, I kind of had like the same family dynamics. My parents they're separated, and during that time, it's kind of hard. And it kind of like stuck with me as I like grew up middle school. And I don't really feel like I fit in with most people, but when I got to high school, I changed and I've started to understand, fit in, and my knowledge has deepened, and having opportunities like this has really shows how far I came, even when I was going through a difficult time myself. So that was really inspiring.
0: Jeff, help me out here. Help me understand
2: Shaylin. I'll share a little secret with you, Shaylin. I've hired a lot of real estate brokers, and most of them come from the business schools that I went through. But two of the most successful people that work for our company, when I asked them, what did they study in college? It was psychology. And I said, well, that's not math and that's not economics. That's people. And they are two of the most successful people in our business.
0: Shaylin, how does that make you feel, that being interested in psychology can make you a successful businesswoman or anything that you want to be?
4: It makes me feel really happy. I feel as though learning psychology really helps deepen my understanding on how people really think logically and how they handle their emotions differently instead of just letting them all combine kind of messes up but slow you down and on your path. So it really made me happy,
0: like an obstacle, but everyone can always overcome obstacles. All right, we're gonna go over to Abigail for now. Abigail, was that a waste of your time today talking to Jeff?
5: No, that wasn't a waste of my time. Although I'm not really that interested in real estate, it is nice, but it just sounds like a lot. Me personally, I want to be a social worker.
0: Jeff, thank you for your time today. What's that website address for Newmark again?
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0: We've been speaking with Jeff Mack, Executive Managing Director of Newmark, and earlier with Eric Urbino, CEO of Energage, with our student and young adult co-host from HopeWorks and Kip Dubois Collegiate Academy. 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

0: 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You're listening to RealWorldLeaders.org on our national radio show. Students, young adults, meet and interview well-respected CEOs who learn their secrets for success and develop their own clear sense of their natural strengths and how to capitalize on their natural talents. Our students and young adults are from HopeWorks in Greater Philadelphia. And our CEO guest is Eric Rubino, CEO of Energage. Eric, what is Energage? What are you guys doing?
1: We're Herb, we're an HR tech company that measures employee culture and engagement and also has a talent management solution to measure onboarding, the exit, and everything in between, performance management, 360, etc.
0: Gotcha. Where are you from? How many brothers and sisters? Where are you in the pecking order?
1: Runnymede, New Jersey, one sibling older than me. That's where I grew up.
0: All right. And you mentioned that when you were a kid, you played, you were playing basketball and you were the point guard. You like being the point guard. What's being the point guard have to do with your being the CEO of Energage?
1: I think at an early age, it really helped me to understand that I was orchestrating the team, really making sure that the offense was set up right and we got back on defense.
0: Gotcha.
1: On time.
0: Mm-hmm. Nyquan, why don't you give me a hand getting to know Mr. Eric Rubino? Nyquan, what question you got for Eric?
2: Question is really, how long did it take you to understand the process that you were doing and the business that you were stepping into?
1: It's been a lifelong journey, Nyquan. I think early on you learn, I was driven by different things than I am now. But what I learned very early on is that my teammates and leadership mattered, and that if leadership was transparent and truly cared for their employees, that those companies, I enjoyed working for those companies, and those companies were successful.
0: Mm-hmm. Mia, how about you? Give me a hand getting to know Mr. Eric Rubino.
3: What is one belief about success that turned out to be wrong?
1: That material wealth will solve all your issues, because it does not.
0: Mm-hmm. Marcus, your turn.
4: How do you stay motivated in times of stress?
1: It's pretty easy. I'm Catholic. I'm faith-based. I keep my priorities as Jesus, my wife, my family, my friends. And then with that priority, I've been able to be super successful.
0: Mm-hmm. Renaya?
5: What is your philosophy on transparency with your other coworkers?
1: I try to be as transparent as I can be in life in general. So as a leader, I think it's important to be very transparent with your employees, to let them know where you stand financially, whether you're private or public. Personally, I just think it's great to be honest.
0: You know? Mm-hmm. Michelle?
6: How would you personally define the meaning of leadership?
1: I think a leader, first, a true leader leads by example. So you can't be duplicitous, and then have empathy as well as being hard charging. And it's a balance between the two.
0: Mm-hmm. Isiel?
7: What would it take to someone like us without year of experience to work for you?
1: First, understanding and trying to understand what you want to accomplish in your life, then not being concerned about reaching out to individuals such as myself, Herb, or others that you meet to network and to kind of understand and put time on individuals' calendars to kind of help you figure out where you want to go on your journey.
0: Mm-hmm. Marty?
8: Eric, earlier you mentioned how important communication and writing skills are. Why is that? Why are they so important?
1: Well, I'll tell you, in technology, most technology companies that are successful are really moving fast and are faced with a lot of changing issues. You need to be able to identify those, effectively communicate those to your colleagues and to your teams. And if you're not able to do that, you're going to be not as effective, Marty.
0: Mm-hmm. Jill?
9: You mentioned that you have Jesus, your wife, family, and friends ahead of your company and your priorities. How are you still able to run such a successful company?
1: Because if you really have that mindset, you can do it all. Like, I'll just say, the more stressed out I get, the harder I pray, the more I get done. That's a perfect example of what I'm saying about, and that's the way I've run my life, and I've been done all right.
0: Mm-hmm. Sandra?
10: A lot of the young people here are entering the workforce. What skill set are you looking for in new hires?
1: Passion, conviction, honesty, integrity, and empathy.
0: Wow. Naquan, give me a hand again with Mr. Rubino, please.
2: We were talking about, I remember we were talking about chess earlier. So can you give me another example how it has a big effect, is it plays a big effect on your business too?
1: Playing chess really was, I learned to play chess at a very young age, and it just helped me. As you know, Naquan, if you play chess, you need to be minimally thinking 3 to 4 steps ahead. And I think that's a skill set that just is very helpful in business as well as in life.
0: Mm-hmm. Mia, your turn again. Give me a hand getting to know Mr. Rubino.
3: Are you currently reading anything?
1: Yeah, I just finished a book for pleasure on Cameron Crowe called Uncool. He was at 15 years old, he was out on the road with Led Zeppelin and the Allman Brothers as a Rolling Stones beat reporter at 15. It's a great story. Almost Famous is a movie about his life.
0: Mm-hmm. Marcus?
4: And my question for you is, how has being a CEO positively and negatively impacted your life and, you know, marriage?
1: Being a CEO, I can't say has been negative at all for me personally. I've been CEO at the last two organizations I've been with. Prior to that, I was president and COO, and then I was a general counsel, a lawyer. Earlier in my career, when I had those other roles, I put too much emphasis on work rather than balancing family. And that's when I had to reprioritize my life. And that's a regret that I have, because I traveled a lot. I wasn't around. I wasn't there for my children as much as I would have liked to in retrospect. And that's the lesson learned through life, you know.
0: Mm-hmm. Renaya?
5: How would you describe your leadership style, and how would you embody it?
1: My leadership style is pretty much similar to the qualities I would look for in employees. Open, honest, transparent, passionate, empathetic, hard charging. And from a personality, you can take these personality tests. I'm a hawk dove. So that kind of says it. If you know anything about, you know, assessments. Mm-hmm.
0: This profile. Sure. Michelle?
6: If you had to choose another field of work, what would you choose, and do you think you'd be as successful?
1: Yeah, I think the other thing I wanted to do is be a doctor. I would be more on the research side, and I still love that. I still read about like diseases and stuff that would maybe bore people, but I think I would have been successful at that.
0: Uh-huh. Isiel?
7: Do you think if someone has the skills necessary to get a job, the year of experience mattered or not?
1: I didn't quite get it.
0: How important is experience in terms of getting a job?
1: It's not important for your first job because you don't have the experience. I think what's more important is your personality, your willingness to learn, your willingness to network, to figure out kind of what you think you might want to do. And if you have, get that opportunity to seize it. And doesn't mean that's what you're going to do in the rest of your life. You can rule it out even. Your first experience might be something like, for me, I went to undergrad for accounting. I spent one summer doing accounting work, and I hated it. And I said, I'm not going to be an accountant. Right? Mm-hmm. It's an experience. You learn from it. You ruled something out. It can go either way. But make sure you're talking to people in your life that are positive influences on you, that you think can add value and give you some guidance outside of your peer group, and you'll be on your way.
0: Mm-hmm. Mr. Rubino, what's the website address for this organization known as Energage?
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0: 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We'll be back in a moment right after this quick break. 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
0: Mr. Hand, somebody who likes looking outside the box, is there a role for somebody like that, personality trait-wise, in Joe Hand Promotions?
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0: We're back. You're listening to realworldleaders.org. This is your host, Herb Cohen. We've been interviewing Eric Rubino, CEO of Energage, with our young folks from Hope Works in Greater Philadelphia. And Naquan, I was wondering, was this a waste of time? Or did you get anything out of this conversation with Mr. Rubino?
1: It was totally not a waste of time. I was very, I'm interested in your story. I would like to reach out to you and speak to you more about your company and your business.
0: Why would you want to reach out and speak to him, Naquan? What are you talking about?
1: Because his business. I mean, really, I want to know more about his business more. So that's why I would like to reach out to him. I'm not really speaking for nobody else, but I'm interested in his story and how he's an entrepreneur and everything that he's been talking to us about.
0: What do you have in common with him? What do you like about Mr. Rubino? What do you have in common with him?
1: Mainly basketball and chess, because I consider myself a high level chess player and a high level basketball player. Even though I don't play basketball anymore, but that was one of my first sports and my love, and I was a point guard actually because of my height.
0: Wait a minute! You were playing point guard just like Eric was playing point guard, and you like chess just like Eric plays chess. Eric, do you think that Naquan might have a successful career in front of him by any chance, considering what
2: Absolutely.
0: You know about Naquan?
2: Absolutely. I think every one of these individuals have an opportunity to do great things with their lives.
0: Mia, how about you? Was this a waste of your time? Did you get anything out of this conversation with Mr. Rubino?
3: Absolutely not. This was a great experience. I'm super grateful to be a part of it. And it was really interesting hearing all the great chess players that are around me, too. So it was a great time.
0: Mia, how have you changed since middle school?
3: I feel like I've definitely come out of my shell. Like this right here, I would have never done this in middle school, and I feel like it's a great opportunity.
0: So you think you came out of your shell. Mr. Rubino, I got a question. People that come out of their shell a little bit later, could they have successful careers, and would they fit in your organization anywhere?
2: Absolutely. I'll tell you this right now. I know an individual that started at 20 right out of college, and was very shy and introverted, and now is one of our leaders. 7 years later, is one of our leaders.
0: About that. Marcus, how about you? Was this a waste of your time, or did you get anything out of it? Marcus, yep, you're there.
4: Mm-hmm. Absolutely. I'm sorry. Absolutely not. I love every second of this conversation. I especially enjoyed how you included faith inside of your business as well, how like you actually prayed and you actually managed to connect everything together. That's going to help.
0: Eric, I didn't mean to embarrass you. Should you be talking about faith in this interview, considering that you're an entrepreneur and a CEO and you're talking about faith?
2: Herb, maybe 10 years ago, I would have felt not so much, but I do believe, and I think it's paramount to my life, and I'm just sharing that.
0: Mm-hmm. Marcus, does faith mean anything to you? Is faith part of your life, Marcus?
4: I'm not going to lie. I will say that recently it has been playing a major part. Because growing up, I didn't really know anything about faith. But now, like, I do attend church every Sunday now. So I'm learning a bit more and more about it. But it has been playing a huge role inside my life ever since.
0: What are you enjoying
2: about
0: church?
2: Marcus, it's a journey, my man. It's a journey.
0: Mm-hmm. Renaya, how about you? Waste the time, or did you get anything out of the conversation?
5: I took every bit of information I have heard from Eric so far. I enjoyed his story from how he started.
0: Mm-hmm. And Renaya, how have you changed since middle school? You were breaking up.
5: Just
0: there.
5: Working in his community. Entrepreneur.
0: Mm-hmm. Gotcha. Michelle, how about you? Michelle, has it been a waste of your time, or did you get anything out of the conversation?
6: Absolutely not. I have so far, I've been loving what I'm hearing and learning more about Eric and how CEOs just basically do their job.
0: Mm-hmm. How have you changed since middle school, Michelle?
6: I believe I changed greatly. I definitely was more like enclosed to myself. So I definitely feel like I'm much more open, especially since going through HopeWorks.
7: Much more open. What do you do in your spare time? What do you do in your spare time, Michelle? What do you really enjoy doing?
6: Well, I'm also an entrepreneur. I'm taking an entrepreneurship class in HopeWorks. I have a brownie business going on. So I'm definitely like learning a lot more here and how to better my business.
7: What do you mean you have a brownie business? Tell us a little bit about that. How'd you get started? What are you doing?
6: So I be making platters, 15 for 16 pieces, as well as decorating them and putting them into shape molds. So they're all colorful and stuff. So yeah.
7: Whose idea was that?
6: Me personally. It was my idea. One day I just like started like making brownies as like a habit. My mother got me into it. I started in high school, some point in high school. And so I recently discovered that
7: Eric, Mr. Rubino, I got a question. Somebody like Michelle, who started her own business, you think there's any hope for her in terms of her future career?
2: I love it. It's great. You are an entrepreneur already, and you probably have learned some lessons already. Mm-hmm. Yeah, you're on your way.
7: Michelle, what kind of lessons have you? What's the biggest lesson you've learned since you've been playing entrepreneur?
6: My biggest lesson is that you don't need to like be afraid of like expanding your business, potentially like making mistakes and just like experimenting.
2: Oh, I love that because really there's a little adage called fail fast. You know, you can try things, fail fast, and then move on and learn. Hopefully you could hear that. The internet connection's a little.
7: Yeah. That makes a lot of sense. Isiel, how about you? Was this a waste of your time? Did you get anything out of the conversation with Mr. Rubino? All right, I think we have a bad connection there. I think that it sounds to me like Naquan, this interest in chess. Are you a planner? Do you like to think ahead and stuff like that?
1: Yes, I do. Not to cut you off, but I actually am a boxer too, so that plays a bigger role into my career. That's my career path that I've chosen, like for my early career, honestly. But because you can't do it for too long, you get hurt. So the chess plays a big part of my life.
7: What was your favorite subject in school, Naquan?
1: Math, to be honest.
7: Math. What did you like about math?
1: I'm just big on numbers. I just like numbers. For some reason, as a baby, I just always loved numbers. Like I can count to 10 since I was 6 months, maybe.
7: Mr. Rubino, considering Naquan likes to plan ahead and he likes organizing the team as the point guard and he likes math, what do you think? Do you think where would he fit into your organization? You think he'd fit anywhere in your organization?
2: I absolutely do. Plus, he's tough, man. Boxing is tough. So yeah, absolutely.
7: Mm-hmm. Mia. So as you get older, what do you think you want to do with your life, Mia?
3: Well, at the moment, I recently graduated my bachelor's at Rutgers Camden, so I really want to continue a career in technology, especially since I had a degree in computational and applied mathematics, so I feel like they really coincide. So I'd just like to continue with that.
7: Eric, where do you think somebody like Mia would fit in your organization? What are you thinking?
2: So Mia, what are you doing? Are you actively looking for a job?
3: Well, at the moment, I am a trainee at HopeWorks here. Okay. I am almost done in the training room, moving on to an internship. But at the moment, I am very open for any opportunity that comes my way.
2: That's good because you have a great skill set. That's a great BA. And, you will definitely find opportunity in the technology field.
7: Mr. Rubino, are you just being nice to everybody or why are you doing this today, by the way? You're a busy CEO. Why are you doing this today?
2: Herb, big part you. I met you, I don't know how many years ago, and I just think what your opportunity for affording myself and others, the opportunity to get in front of individuals like this, I think it's awesome. And I want to help out in any way I can, even if it's just being on this show.
7: Mm-hmm.
2: Hopefully something resonated with you that can help you on your journey. And like I said earlier, you can reach out to me as well along the way. And
7: cool. Yeah.
2: See what we can do.
7: This is your host, Herb Cohen, and you've been listening to realworldleaders.org, where our students, young adults, actually meet and interview well-respected CEOs and learn their secrets for success and develop their own clear sense of their natural strengths and how to capitalize on their natural talents, because they get to ask the questions they want to ask of our CEOs. Today, we've had the opportunity with our students from Kip DeBlock Collegiate Academy, interviewing Jeff Mack, Executive Managing Director of Newmark, and our students, young adults from HopeWorks, interviewing Eric Rubino, CEO of Energage. 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
12: Breaking news at Town Hall. I'm Bob Agnew in Washington. The U.S. is adding pressure to standoff with Iran over the Strait of Hormuz.
13: The United States is warning shipping companies that they could face sanctions if they pay Iran to safely pass through the Strait of Hormuz, where about a fifth of the world's trade in oil and natural gas typically passes. The U.S. Office of Foreign Assets Control says those payments to Iran could include transfers in digital assets, offsets, or informal swaps. Iran effectively closed the strait by threatening and attacking ships after the U.S. and Israel launched a war February 28th. The U.S. responded with an April 13th naval blockade of Iranian ports. I'm Donna Water.
12: Republican Senator Charles Grassley says the U.S.-Iran war is having a big impact on farmers.
14: Grassley says the Middle East conflict is spiking the cost of fuel and fertilizer in his home state of Iowa and across the country.
15: Diesel at more than $4 in some places is $5 or more. Fertilizer prices have shot way up.
14: The senator tells the Salem Radio Network those higher costs are putting a squeeze on American farmers.
12: And that is White House correspondent Greg Clugston reporting. Spirit Airlines has shut down, leaving some customers stranded and scrambling.
16: Low-cost airline Spirit shutting down Saturday after not getting a government bailout, blaming several factors, including high fuel prices, leaving customers scrambling to get home. Transportation Secretary Sean Duffy.
17: We oftentimes don't have $500 million laying around in a spare account that we can put into a bailout of an airline.
16: Meanwhile, at the Atlanta airport, flight attendant Freddie Peterson was surprised to find out he was out of a job.
18: That Bridge 101 that we took into Newark last night had 20 some people on it. It was completely packed. So,
16: Secretary Duffy says customers can get refunds or rebook low-cost flights. I'm Julie Walker.
12: More at townhall.com.
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12: It appears Democrats have settled on a candidate in the Senate race in the state of Maine. Here's correspondent Ken Lorman.
20: Maine Governor Janet Mills has dropped out of the U.S. Senate race, leaving Democrats with candidate Graham Plattner as their presumptive nominee against Republican incumbent Susan Collins. Political observers say Plattner's views, offensive statements, and Nazi tattoo have Republicans confident and Democrats facing a potentially damaging race.
12: That is correspondent Ken Lorman reporting. And Plattner had a history of inflammatory rhetoric, including misogynistic, racist, and anti-Semitic comments. Golden Tempo's won the Kentucky Derby at odds of 23-1 to make Sherry DeVoe the first woman ever to train the winner of the opening leg of the Triple Crown. DeVoe is just the second female trainer to win any Triple Crown race. Breaking news and analysis at townhall.com. U.S. House Speaker Mike Johnson is calling this week's 6-3 Supreme Court decision a game changer for this year's midterm elections. The High Court ruling this week, as you may recall, that congressional districts mapped on the basis of race, such as one in Louisiana that they were considering, are in fact unconstitutional. Appearing on the Salem News program this week on Capitol Hill yesterday with Tony Perkins, the Louisiana Republican predicted a far-reaching impact on the 2026 midterm elections because of that ruling.
21: We're going to get a new map in Louisiana. I think a number of the states in the South may get the same treatment because their maps are also drawn on an unconstitutional basis at this point. The more people recognize that, the greater the chance is we get maps that accurately reflect the populations of those states. I think in the end of this, the Republican Party will gain a number of seats, and that will be helpful to the House.
12: And Speaker Johnson interviewed by the Salem Radio Network. You'll find more on these stories at townhall.com.

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0: 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The Miss America pageant has been around for over a century, but through these many years, the pageant has had to conquer a seemingly endless battle time and again to stay accepted and to stay current. Up next, you'll hear from Amy Argetzinger, author of There She Was, The Secret History of Miss America, telling us all about this cultural icon that's been written into the American story and the American heart. Here's Amy with a full, untold story of Miss America, from its beginnings, years of backlash, and the events and winners who've helped shape it along the way.
1: The Miss America pageant, which they didn't even call the Miss America pageant the first year, started in 1921. There wasn't really any grand scheme here. It was just a sideshow. Atlantic City wanted to keep the tourists coming after Labor Day, and they decided to have a great big fall frolic festival. They had dancing, they had parades, and one of the publicity stunts to get people from other cities to come to this was having a beauty contest. Their trick was to get a bunch of cities, newspapers in cities that were essentially a train ride away, to send their most beautiful girls. And these newspapers in different cities, Pittsburgh, Camden, Washington, D.C., Philadelphia, they would have their most beautiful girl contests where people would vote, judges would decide which girl who had sent their photo in was most beautiful and send her to Atlantic City. There had been beauty pageants before. It was, you know, the kind of thing you might see at the seashore. But the idea of having women who are representing different cities, that was a totally new idea. And also, the other new part was that they were in swimsuits. So what started out to be a great big community festival, a big tourist event, the thing that got all the attention that year was the beauty pageant. Regional newspapers covered it very closely, and it was a huge hit. The winner that year was a very young woman named Margaret Gorman, who was Miss Washington, D.C. She was the youngest woman in the competition. She looked like Mary Pickford, who was the big silent movie star at the time. She had long golden curls. This was at a time when, you know, it was the flapper era. A lot of young women were bobbing their hair. And there was a lot of anxiety about change and modernity. And the people in Atlantic City, they loved the fact that this was an old-fashioned girl. So there really wasn't a mission that first year. It was just a tourist trap. It was just a gimmick. But they kind of started to fumble their way to their mission that first year when everyone gravitated to this young, seemingly very innocent, naive, unspoiled girl. And that became kind of the ethos that pervaded Miss America, that it was all about being wholesome and good and filled with merit, not just pretty, though pretty, of course, was a big part of it. Miss America was a little controversial in its early years. It actually got shut down in the late 20s after several very successful years because the business owners of Atlantic City thought it was just a little bit sleazy. They didn't like this whole idea of these young women putting themselves in the spotlight, trying to get publicity. So for Miss America to survive, it had to kind of conform to a certain notion of wholesomeness and respectability. There was a new director, a woman named Lenora Slaughter, who was a very proper Southern lady from Florida who came up to run the pageant. And she basically wanted to clean up its image. And she did this by getting local church women to be chaperones, by establishing all of these rules of behavior, like you couldn't be alone with a man, you know, you had to have a curfew. And she also connected the pageant with the local junior chambers of commerce, which later became known as the JCs, which were these very wholesome, small town organizations filled with, you know, pillar of the community type young men. She basically got these organizations to run the local pageants and the state pageants that led to Miss America.

0: Before that, you know, sometimes it would just be kind of like these fly-by-night sleazy carnival operators that might be running, you know, Miss New Jersey or something. She got rid of all that. She cleaned it up. She kind of, you know, put white gloves on the whole organization and presented everyone as very respectable and subscribing to very small town middle class virtues. And by the time the 1950s rolled around, it had very much fallen in line, the entire organization. It was college women, by and large. They had attached themselves to scholarships. They had promoted these ideas that it wasn't just about having a great swimsuit body. It was about winning a college scholarship. They had added interviews and they had added talent competitions to it so that it wasn't just about young women in their bathing suits. It became a big brand name pretty quickly in the 20s and 30s, but it wasn't until 1954 that they put it on television. And that is when Miss America really took off. That was the dawn of television, of course. All the networks were looking for ways to lock in all the local channels that were attaching to their syndicates. And they wanted to have like a lot of really exciting live programming. They hadn't quite realized that, you know, sitcoms are fine, reruns are great. Like, it was all about having something that was live and spectacular. Miss America organization actually resisted this for a couple of years because they worried that if the pageant was on TV, well, they'd lose all of the ticket revenue from the people in Philadelphia who would just stay at home to watch it instead of coming on down to the convention hall. So ABC, which was their first network home, had to really convince them. It's like, okay, we're gonna give you a really good sponsorship deal. And so they finally agreed to do it, and it was an immediate sensation.
1: 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Lee Habib here. 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
9: 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Jessica Zohr here, also known as Vanessa Abrams on Gossip Girl. 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
1: And we're back with Our American Stories and the story of the Miss America pageant. Amy Argentzinger had just shared with us the story of the pageant's early years, its success, its failures, and ultimately its reboot and rebranding, something the organization would find itself doing on a number of occasions. When we last left off, Amy was talking about the first year that the pageant aired on live television in 1954 and the immediate sensation that rose from that. Let's pick up where we last left off.
0: Something like 27 million people watched Lee Merriweather, Miss California, be crowned Miss America that year. And her fame instantly exceeded that of any of the previous Miss Americas. She was the 19-year-old Miss California, and she almost didn't compete because her father died about a month before the competition. He had been the one, very supportive dad. He had encouraged her to enter the local Miss San Francisco pageant, and then he was there to watch her win Miss California, and then he died very suddenly of a stroke. So when Lee was crowned Miss America back then, she had never seen a Miss America pageant, so she didn't really know what was happening. So when they put the sash on her and she realized that this meant she was the winner, she looks up and she starts crying and she says, "I hope Daddy knows. I hope Daddy can see. I hope he's proud." And she starts crying. Here's the thing. Lee had no idea she was on television at that moment. This was the first year the show was on TV, but the cameras were really discreet. But it's all live on TV, and she's crying. And then her mother comes on and tells her, "Stop your sniveling, Lee." And she's still crying. And it's all aired on TV live. And people lost their minds because it was so raw. It was so emotional. It was so real. They'd never seen anything like this. This was one of the biggest shows on television. It was the Oscars, the Super Bowl, which didn't even come along for another decade, and Miss America. And into the 60s and 70s, those were often the three biggest shows of the entire year. And that's when people all of a sudden could understand what this was. They got caught up in the competition. And in a lot of ways, it was the first reality TV. Here it was, this drama of a young woman being catapulted to fame. Now that became the actual text, the actual drama of the show that people were watching live on television across the country, and became truly a popular culture phenomenon, just watched by millions of people. It was appointment television. It had suddenly reached this level of respectability and very much talked about as upstanding young women. And that continued for, I'd say, a good 15 years after it was on television. But in the 70s, there was kind of a creeping cynicism about Miss America. So in 1968, there was an organization called New York Radical Women. These were women who had been part of a lot of the protest movements of the day. They had been marching for civil rights. They had been marching against the Vietnam War. But they found themselves being very marginalized within these movements by men. They were the ones who were often doing a lot of the hard work of the organizing, but it was the men who got all the credit. and they got radicalized by this, as the title would tell you, and they decided that they would take these skills and lead this own push for women's rights, for women's liberation, as the phrase was then. And they knew they had to make a splash. And at that time, Miss America was one of the biggest events of the year, one of the biggest TV shows. And they decided that the pageant in September of 1968 would be a fantastic place to launch a protest. They descended on Atlantic City and they had signs, you know, no more Miss America, or up against the wall, Burt Parks, referring to the longtime MC. They had a sheep wearing a beauty pageant sash. They might have even, you know, had like an effigy of Miss America. It was a real spectacle. It stole all the attention from poor little Judy Ford, Miss Illinois, the woman who won the pageant that year. She had this spectacular bouffant that stayed in its place while she was doing her trampoline act. But the protest stole all the attention. And it was the first time anyone had raised questions. First time anyone had really said, what are you doing here? You're parading these young women in their swimsuits like some kind of cattle auction. You also just had a more creeping cynicism within journalism in the 1970s. There'd be sort of a raised eyebrow, like, what is this really about? A sense of mockery. And again, the enduring question, like, what are these women doing here? What is this about? You know, are they being objectified? And it led to a lot of soul searching within the Miss America organization. And for the most part, the women's movement moved on. They had made their point. They had put themselves on the map, and they had bigger targets to go after following that. But it really was a blow. It was a wound for Miss America. They really felt threatened by this. It was the first time anyone had raised questions about the meaning of their institution, and it led to a long period of soul searching and angst about what they should do and how they should react to this movement and how they should change to suit a new generation. Through the 60s, this was really a competition for 18-year-olds, 19-year-olds. But one impact, indirect impact of the women's movement is that you had these competitors who were feeling a little more empowered, and they were more competitive, and they would keep competing. You know, even after they're 18 or 19, they would come back the next year and try again. And so you had this generation of older, more mature, more confident Miss Americas. And they were interesting women who had stuff to say. And they ended up kind of keeping the attention of the media. Even if there was an undercurrent of skepticism about pageants, the pageant still got a lot of news coverage. People were very interested in the outcome, and every time you had a new Miss America, there's this sense of, well, here's our new ideal. What does she tell us about young womanhood in 1973 or in 1978? The pageant remained huge. It was still a big, big TV show, this big annual event. Deep into the 1970s, the networks would fight over who had the rights to broadcast it. And they would, you know, throw millions of dollars at the pageant. It was an incredibly lucrative endeavor. And pageant culture continued to be huge.
1: And you've been listening to Amy Argertzinger tell the story of Miss America. And in the end, it's a story about American history, about American cultural history, and how the pageant changed, because in the end, America changed, but boy, it didn't change fast. And though there were these big riots and protests in 68, it was still a coveted piece of live programming by network television well into the 70s. And what's so interesting is how this started. You know, if you're a Jersey Shore person, or you know Long Island or the Northern Beaches, pretty much beach season ends at Labor Day. And so what does Atlantic City do? It comes up with an idea to bring people back in late September. And it's just entrepreneurs trying to figure out the next thing. And ultimately, because it seems a little sleazy just parading girls around in bikinis, well, they bring in the church ladies, they bring in all kinds of folks to make it a more palatable project. and a more palatable piece of programming for mainstream America, which happened. And it did very well in the 20s and 30s, but then came TV. And then came 1954, and 27 million people watched Lee Merriweather get crowned Miss America. When we come back, more of this remarkable story, how Miss America came to be, how it survived deep cultural changes, here on Our American Stories.

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0: And we're back with Our American Stories and the story of the cultural icon that's been around for over a century, the Miss America pageant. Here's Amy Argetsinger to continue with the story of Miss America, some of the past winners, and the ways in which they changed the entire view of the pageant.
17: Phyllis George was crowned in 1970, and Phyllis was a game changer, not just for Miss America, but for women in general. She was a Texas beauty queen, just kind of, you know, a typical all-American girl, cheerleader, played piano, wanted to be a teacher, but she just had this big personality. I mean, she was also great looking, she was also talented, but she had this really dazzling personality. You know, a lot of Miss Americas in that era, they would get to the end of their year and they'd be ready to go back home, to finish college, to get married, whatever, and kind of go back into quiet lives. Phyllis, though, got a taste of ambition and celebrity during her year as Miss America and decided that she wanted more than what her plan had been. So, you know, she went to New York. The funny thing about her, though, is that Phyllis wasn't an actress. She wasn't a singer, though she could, you know, handle a tune fine enough. Her talent had been piano, but, you know, let's face it, she wasn't going to be a concert pianist. So she was just trying to make it as something in New York. She was doing a lot of TV commercials and trying out for sitcoms when she ended up going out to meet the president of CBS Sports. What was happening at the time was that CBS Sports was trying to catch up with ABC Sports, which had been doing some really thrilling work, Wide World of Sports, doing all this dramatic stuff with the Olympics. CBS wanted to catch up, and they're thinking, well, how do we do this? And they're realizing the missing element was women, both in terms of who was on TV and who the viewers were. And this one executive thought, I want to have a woman in the announcer's box. And, you know, he had tried with one other woman who was a serious sports journalist, and it didn't really work out. There was a lot of backlash. And he ended up meeting Phyllis. And they talked for 30 minutes, and he's just making chit-chat with her. He's like, so, do you know much about sports? And Phyllis says, well, I've dated a lot of athletes. But she was so charming and so funny and could keep a conversation going. After 30 minutes, he offers her a job. And so she ends up being a sports commentator and very successful very quickly. She had these incredible communication skills, some of which she learned from being Miss America, some of which had helped her win Miss America. And she would end up doing these softer side stories, you know, profiles of athletes, talking to them at their homes, finding out about their hobbies. We're all really used to that kind of stuff now, but that was really new and fresh and different at the time. So she ended up being a real glass ceiling breaker in sports broadcasting for women. She was the first to really have success there. You know, she was on a regular show that was a huge hit called NFL Today. She was the first woman to do commentary during the Super Bowl. It was just this incredible skyrocketing career. And I think a lot of the guys who watched her had no idea she had even been Miss America, but that had been very much her launching pad and the thing that led her to try to reach for greater ambitions. And you also saw that other Miss Americas, other women going into pageants, began to see that as a career path. There's always that question, like, Miss America, what does it even mean? You know, especially if you're not like an actress or a singer, what does it mean and what do you do with that? Well, Phyllis kind of found that path. And with Phyllis's success, pageants in a way became kind of a training ground for this kind of thing. And since then, we've had so many female broadcasters who came from the world of pageants because, yeah, walking around in a swimsuit is part of it, but a lot of it is being able to think on your feet, to answer questions in front of a microphone, to keep a line of conversation going. And this was a skill set that was perfected in the pageant system. Through the 60s, And even with Phyllis George, the media coverage was very light, was very puffy. They basically wanted to know if the new Miss America had any pets, if she had a boyfriend, you know, what her beauty secrets were. And if anyone ever tried to ask Miss America what she thought about politics, that reporter would be shut down. One of them, I think it was Debbie Bryant in about 1965, a reporter tried to ask about the fact that there had never been any African-American contestants. And what did she think about this? Lenora Slaughter, the head of the pageant, dragged Debbie, the new Miss America, out of the room and basically shouted at the reporters, she shouldn't have to answer questions like that. She's not the president. I mean, it was just, and they were all coached one way or the other. Do not answer these questions. Just don't go there. Don't go where there's any controversy. You know, because they were thinking, oh, what about the advertisers? What about the volunteers? We don't want to offend anyone. And suddenly you had these Miss Americas who had a certain maturity, life experience, and big career goals. Lori Lee Schaefer, kind of the typical baby boom Miss America. You know, she wore her hair in a flip. She made it clear that she did not believe in marijuana or premarital sex. She was a big Nixon fan. She said she had never owned a pair of blue jeans. You know, kind of all the stereotypes you have of a very prim, old-fashioned beauty queen. She was a little bit older. She was the first Miss America in many years to already have her college degree. She had been trying for 3 or 4 years to become Miss Ohio. She went into this with a lot more maturity. And when the journalists started asking her these questions, she kind of thought, this is really cool that they're interested in what I think. Lori insisted that she be allowed to answer these questions. She had political views that she felt strongly about. She had lived through campus protests. She was a member of the Ladies Auxiliary for ROTC. She had had unpleasant experiences with campus protesters. So she had strong feelings that she came by honestly. And she didn't want to say no comment. She wanted to say what she thought about Vietnam, about the troops, about Richard Nixon. And so she did. And the press was fascinated. And they'd ask her more questions and she would hold forth on this. And she had very nuanced views on some topics. You'd never had a Miss America who talked that forthrightly. In later years, it became a ritual where it was almost like a litmus test. Every Miss America would get asked, what do you think about abortion? What do you think about marijuana? But that wasn't always the case. Lori made that happen, and it was interesting for journalists because, you know, the baby boom was in full flourish. It was a time when everyone was trying to figure out what's up with the kids these days, what do the young people want? And you have a Miss America who, you know, theoretically, she's been crowned as some kind of ideal. And so, okay, here she is. She's our representative of young America. What does she think? And Lori showed that this was one way Miss America could be somewhat useful by stepping up and answering these questions and playing that role of youth ambassador.
0: And you've been listening to Amy Argetsinger and her book, There She Was, The Secret History of Miss America, is what we're talking about, and that is the story of how Miss America came to be and how it changed. Phyllis George, we learned, changed everything, and anybody who was around, any of you who are older, know what Phyllis George did, and she broke the mold and became a sports broadcaster at CBS, trying to compete with the machine Rune Aldridge had built at ABC. And then comes Lori Lee Schaefer, and Miss America was allowed to have opinions about things other than her favorite color. When we come back, more of this remarkable story, how Miss America came to be, how it changed, survived, and thrived, here on Our American Stories.
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23: 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A reporter tried to warn local police, but was ignored.
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0: And we're back with Our American Stories, and with the final portion of the story of the constant yet ever-changing Miss America pageant. Back to Amy Argetsinger.
17: So in the late 80s, the head of the Miss America organization was a man named Leonard Horn, who was a trial attorney of all things. I mean, he came to Miss America as a volunteer, like a lot of Atlantic City people. And he became concerned that there wasn't enough for Miss Americas to do. They were basically standing around looking pretty at sponsors' events. They were signing autographs in drugstores and things like that on behalf of Gillette. And he just thought it was kind of tawdry. And as it happened, that was when a woman named Kehlani Ray Rafko was crowned Miss America in 1987. Kehlani had this spectacular talent of Tahitian dance, really dazzling. But she was also a very serious young woman. She was an oncology nurse who was getting a graduate degree, but she was already working as a nurse. And she had a lot of interesting life experience. And she felt very strongly about the importance of bringing more people into the nursing profession. So when she was Miss America, she was going around, she was talking to charity galas, she was signing signatures in drugstores and appearing at fashion shows and all that. But she was also scheduling time to go into schools and give them speeches about the importance of nursing careers. Well, the media loved this. It was like incredibly interesting and unexpected and different. Leonard Horne, the director of Miss America, thought, this is amazing. This is really elevating Miss America. This is giving us more of a sense of mission. And so he decided to make that a formal part of what Miss America's would do. So a couple of years later, he set a new rule that they would have to have a cause, a platform. And going into the 90s, this really did do a lot for Miss America. I think it kind of gave it a new lease on life. It gave it a bit of respectability. You had contestants who were talking about homelessness. They were talking about education. They were talking about AIDS. They were talking about all kinds of issues. And there were a number of advocacy organizations that were truly excited about this. Nicole Johnson, who actually had diabetes and had to wear a diabetes pump during competition, she ended up partnering with groups like JDRF, who were very excited to have this kind of spokesperson for their cause. It lent Miss America a lot of dignity and a lot of sense of mission. A lot of people always loved the story of Heather Whitestone, who was hard of hearing, a deaf Miss America, the first Miss America with a disability. She was a young woman who socially had trouble fitting in. She was typically going to mainstream schools, and because she couldn't hear, often just was not part of the conversation. She always felt bad that people would talk to her, and she just didn't recognize, and so people thought she was aloof. But she got into pageants, and that's where she found a lot of her friendships and her sense of community. When she became Miss America, her crowning was rather dramatic because she couldn't hear them call her name. She had hearing aids, but they didn't work so well in a situation like that. She could read lips, but you know, it was Regis Philbin reading the names, and he was sort of standing behind her. She had no idea that she was Miss America until her first runner-up basically looked her in the eyes and said, "It's you." And that's, you know, another kind of great TV moment. And that was a high moment for Miss America's ratings in the 90s. You know, the pageant, of course, it's much smaller these days. But Miss America kind of put itself up on this pedestal, so we think about it in different terms, and we talk about its relevance. And I realize it's kind of crazy. It's like there was a time when like TV variety shows were a big deal, and that was when Miss America was a big deal. So how is it that Miss America even still exists? There's like no other pop culture icon from the 1920s that is still a thing today, except for Mickey Mouse. It's Mickey Mouse and Miss America, and that's basically it. You know, why did it last so long? I think that's kind of the compelling thing about it. And I really do think a lot of that is because of the young women who competed and the young women who won. Anytime there is any change in the organization to make it more interesting, it wasn't because of the producers or the directors jazzing it up, and God knows they tried, you know, changing the rules and having call-in voters and, you know, saying that they had to be barefoot for the swimsuit or, you know, adding the platforms. All of this stuff was just window dressing. the thing that kept people interested was the young women and how they evolved. Whether it was, you know, someone groundbreaking like Bess Meyerson, the first Jewish Miss America, or Vanessa Williams, the first African American Miss America, or in between, some Miss Americas whose names people don't really know anymore, who were modern or provocative, who pushed things forward. Yolanda Betbees, who refused to wear a swimsuit for the sponsors back in 1950, or women like Lori Lee Schaefer or Terry Musin, who were a little bit older, and they were strident, outgoing baby boomers who were willing to talk about politics in the 1970s, or women in the 90s like Leanza Cornette and Kate Schindel, who became AIDS activists. These were the women who brought like texture and energy and a dynamism to what was an inherently dated and strange format. Miss Americas were changing because young women and our society were changing. And that became a compelling narrative for us and the viewing public to follow. And we did. You know, I think the biggest surprise for a lot of people is to realize the extent that it was a very fervent culture. And these women were competing over and over again. And then it wasn't just that they were competing year after year. They were competing week after week in some cases. They might compete at three or four local competitions. And what you have happen there is, even though it sounds a little obsessive or weird, it's actually the formation of a community. And meanwhile, they're returning again and again in competition, seeing the same people time after time. And these are women who they have something in common with. Sure, they're rivals, but they're also colleagues in a way. I mean, it's a great, crazy scene of people who are all dressed up, but they're also like carrying stadium cups of beer because it's just this big convention center, and they're waving signs with their girl's face on it and everything. But you know, it's a sporting event. And even while you think you're there kind of to laugh at it, you get caught up in the competition, you get caught up in the horse race. And I remember describing this to my uncle. My uncle was a race car driver. He said to me, "I don't get it. I don't understand these women or why they do this thing." And I explained to him, well, you know, it's kind of, they're going for a personal best. They're trying and trying. They like the sense of competition. They go around on the circuit. They see the same people. There's a familiarity. And he looked at me, he said, "Oh, it's a sport. I get it." And I said, "That's right. It's a sport." These women, they had this kind of very pragmatic attitude. They're wearing sweats. They're pulling, you know, their roller bags that are filled with makeup or whatever around. And it's like, it's more like, you know, the half marathoning circuit or like masters swimming or something like that, except that they're wearing, you know, mink eyelashes. It's just another sport. And its survival is pretty remarkable.
0: And a terrific job on the production by our own Madison Daricott. And a special thanks to Amy Argetsinger, author of There She Was, The Secret History of Miss America. And you can go to your local bookstore, go to Amazon, or wherever you get your books. We love celebrating authors. By all means, pick up the book. There's so much more there. And we learned in that last segment that, my goodness, there were some other game changers too. Kay Lonnie Ray Rafko, for instance, an oncology nurse who brought in the idea that, well, these winners can have causes. And those causes go on to be AIDS and other charities and other political causes. Heather Whitestone, who was deaf and didn't hear the call when Regis Philbin crowned her Miss America. What a moment on live TV. And what we learn in the end is that this is a competition. It's the spirit of sport. These girls go out on the circuit, they get to know one another, the local circuit, the state circuit, and in the end, they have good fun competing against one another and learning a lot about life in the process. As Amy pointed out, no other pop culture but Mickey Mouse is still around since the 1920s. The story of Miss America, here on Our American Stories.
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31: Breaking news at Town Hall. I'm Bob Agnew in Washington. Spirit Airlines has announced it's going out of business after 34 years. Transportation Secretary Sean Duffy says other airlines are stepping up to the plate to try and rescue customers left stranded.
32: United, Delta, JetBlue, and Southwest are capping their ticket prices for Spirit customers. It's going to vary between the airlines. You have to go to their websites to take advantage.
31: Former Spirit Airlines flight attendant Freddie Peterson, former as of yesterday, says he's still adjusting to the fact he's suddenly out of work.
33: Most definitely probably look for a job. I'm not as young as I used to be when I got on with Spirit. I'm 60 now, so I'm almost at that retirement. So, but if I have to go at McDonald's or Burger King's or whatever to make sure my home is taken care of, my mortgage is taken care of, and my partner is taken care of, that's what I got to do. That's what I have to do.
31: Spirit now says all of its flights have been canceled and customer service is no longer available. Correspondent Donna Warder reports on the latest developments after the U.S. charged a governor in Mexico with drug trafficking.
34: The governor of Mexico's Sinaloa state, Ruben Rocha Moya, says he's temporarily resigning so he can defend himself after the United States charged him and nine other officials with drug trafficking. In a short video announcement, Rocha denied accusations that he protected the powerful Sinaloa cartel and helped it smuggle drugs into the U.S. in exchange for millions of dollars in bribes. Just Thursday, Mexico's president, Claudia Sheinbaum, said if there was no clear evidence, it's evident that the objective of the charges by the Department of Justice is political. Sheinbaum says Mexico will investigate the cases and gather its own evidence. I'm Donna Water.
6: It was a mixed bag at the closing bell on Wall Street on Friday. The Dow was down about 150 points. More on these stories at townhall.com.
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6: Republican Senator Steve Daines of Montana traveling to China soon with four other U.S. senators. He says congressional engagement with Beijing has fallen off the map.
12: From 2010 to 2019, there were 59 congressional visits to China. In the last 6 years, there have been three. So there's just been a drought of engagement.
6: Daines told the Salem Radio Network this week that's why it's important to keep open those channels of communication.
12: We cannot decouple, but we need to de-risk. So isolation and disengagement is not a good strategy. Engagement, talking through our issues, continue to advocate on behalf of American companies.
6: There's a renewed focus on oil production in Alaska.
13: At one point, you know, this was a state that was producing almost 2 million barrels a day. Now it's down to less than 500,000 a day.
6: That is Interior Secretary Doug Burgum. He says the administration knows it's time to get more oil out of the great land of Alaska. Breaking news at townhall.com. The Founding Freedoms Law Center has filed a lawsuit to block what it calls deceptive ballot language, which is asking Virginia voters to amend the state constitution in favor of abortion. The amendment would grant an overarching right to what it terms as reproductive freedom and abortion on demand. But the center's president, Victoria Cobb, says the language deliberately does not inform voters that the amendment would actually override state laws, including parental consent before a minor's abortion or sterilization.
14: This lawsuit is about whether the politicians who write the ballot, get to lie to you about what's actually on it. They do not. Not under our Constitution, not in our Commonwealth, not on our watch. The voters deserve the truth. Today, we're going to the court to demand it and demand that they get it.
6: The lawsuit asks the court to declare that the language as written is unconstitutional. You'll find more on these stories at townhall.com.
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1: Okay, what do you call a grumpy, short-tempered gardener?
0: Uncle Ed?
1: What?
0: I don't know.
1: A snapdragon.
0: Oh.
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0: So what should you be growing in your garden? Seems like a simple question to be asked. It depends on where you're located. Depends on what you can grow. And it depends on what you like.
1: Yeah, that's for sure, too. I think some people get caught in this, like...
0: I saw that my favorite YouTuber growing this, and they said it was easy, so I'm going to try to grow it.
1: Right, or they maybe somebody in their family grew something for years, but they can't stand eating that item, but they grow it because it was like a tradition. Like, for example, okra. I don't like okra at all. I don't know anybody who's grown okra, but Joey tried to grow okra, and I won't eat it.
0: Yeah, it can be grown in Zone 5. It can be grown in Zone 6. It's not a southern crop. It can be grown in the northern areas of the United States. What you intend to utilize your planting for? Are you going to graze off of it throughout the growing season? Are you intending to plant a large quantity of such item in order to preserve, canning, dehydrating, freezing, whatever that is? Is that what your intentions are? Do you have the space in order to grow what you want to grow? And what I mean by that is, if you have limited amount of space, fill in the blank, whatever that definition is to you, you like sweet corn and you like Brussels sprouts, but you don't, are you going to utilize the little space you have to try to grow those crops? Or what you should consider is, I can get those crops for a very reasonable price at the farmer's market, and I can grow in the area in which I wanted to grow those things a much more productive yielding crop, like cucumbers or beans or tomatoes, where a tomato plant throughout the season, done correctly and taken care of, you can get 10 to 20 pounds of produce off of it. Cucumbers, fill in the blank, you can get poundages of cucumbers, beans, a 8 foot, 4 foot wide by 12 foot long bed planted with three rows of beans, you can get about 2 to 4 pounds a week for multiple weeks at a time. Now, I don't know about you, but whenever we consume green beans, we're not eating poundages at a time. We're not cooking poundages of beans, bush beans or pole beans at a given meal.
1: No. So that is why you want to make sure you're growing what you know you will consume. That's very important.
0: Plant big. Plant what is... The other thing is, if you've tried, and our example is broccoli and cauliflower, if you like broccoli and cauliflower, like we like broccoli and cauliflower, some people say broccoli tastes like trees. But I don't know anybody that's eating trees.
1: Right. So broccoli. We don't eat a lot of cauliflower. We eat more broccoli.
0: If we were able to grow some, right. Yeah.
1: Well, no, I don't know. Broccoli. Your cauliflower is sometimes difficult for me to digest. But so you want to. Where were you with broccoli? You're going to eat.
0: Right.
1: Yeah. Okay.
0: Some people. Some people say it tastes like trees. I don't know people eating trees. But anyway. for one plant, like we can't grow it, so we know we can buy it at the farmer's market, okay?
1: Right.
0: So if you, like if you've grown it 1 year or 2 years and failed miserably at it, maybe it's time to put something in that you know.

0: will be productive.
1: Right. So something like, you know, a zucchini is fairly easy to grow, but maybe you have a hard time growing it. You can typically find that everywhere.
0: August.
1: Yeah, July, August.
0: Because isn't it August 8th, put zucchini on your neighbor's...
1: leave zucchini on your neighbor's porch day. Sneak zucchini. Yeah. So then if you want to, maybe you have limited space and you want to focus again on the large yielding plants, I like really hot peppers that I can't find in the store.
0: Right.
1: Focus on those. Or tomatoes. Tomatoes seem to be really popular. Beans. Beans, cucumbers, etc. Those are things that maybe you can't find for cheap, especially if you do a lot of pickling. Maybe you're like, I like to pickle XYZ amount of cucumbers. Sometimes those do get costly to buy even at the farmer's market.
0: And you can't go to the grocery store and buy pickling cucumbers. It's just the straight eight in the market more.
1: They have these like mini cucumbers.
0: Right, but it's not like the...
1: They're not technically pickling.
0: Pickling, right. Yeah. And that's what you need in order to pickle, in order to get what your end result to
1: be. Even those are kind of expensive.
0: Yeah.
1: Yeah. They're not cheap.
0: So, and then look at how you are growing. Okay, can you expand? Are you renting? Or do you own the property? Do you want to invest in expansion of your garden, either in the ground, raised beds, or large containers to maximize and to produce more produce? So there's a lot of things in what you should be growing. I think a lot of confusion or lack of knowledge results in new gardeners going, I gotta plant everything. I gotta plant everything. I gotta plant a little bit of everything. And that's simply not the successful end result.
1: I don't think that's the worst thing though, because it's going to maybe give you some experience and you can find out what does well for you perhaps. But also, if it is your first year, it's really hard to say. That's something that maybe...
0: One tomato plant, one pepper plant, one potato plant. You're not getting a good mixture. I've got this little space, I gotta squeeze these things in. It's okay to just grow all of one plant, whole garden of cucumbers or peppers or green beans. That there's nothing wrong with that.
1: Yeah, like when I was a kid, we had probably about 4x8 size garden plot, not much bigger than that, and we would grow tomatoes, sweet peas, cucumbers, peppers, and zucchini, and it was like basically kind of a row or two of each. And I think we grew green beans.
0: But you were simply growing in the aspect of pick it, clean it, eat it. There was no long-term storage for what you were doing.
1: No, it was for like the fresh produce.
0: Right, and on the farm where I grew up, there was specifically 20 or 30 tomato plants. There was 80 foot of potatoes. There was grapevines. There was cucumbers. There was pole beans. There was all these things in which it got picked, it got processed, it got canned, it went in the pantry, it got used over the course of the next 8 months.
1: Your mom has a very, very large garden. Right. And you guys have that little greenhouse situation for starting seeds, and you have a lot more space than most people.
0: True.
1: You know, in the city or even suburbs have.
0: And the mindset for a lot of farmers is, I've got the land, save money, grow, that type of thing.
1: Yeah.
0: Well, when we return, hang out with us. Alternatives to fertilizer. We'll give you some suggestions.
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3: To worry about that. Now, the benefit to utilizing the grass clippings is they do have some nutrient value in them.
4: Right. So research tells us that grass clippings contain about 4% nitrogen, 0.5% of phosphorus, and 2% potassium, plus there's some other small nutrients. So as you apply 50% of that nitrogen as you apply is removed when grass clippings are collected. So you can use them as a fertilizer or you can use them as a mulch and then they'll kind of work their way into the soil anyway.
3: And that's why a lot of people in the lawn aspect of this, they don't want to bag your grass clippings. You put them back and they fall down in the ground and they revitalize the soil and feed the plant that it was cut off of. It seems kind of weird, but that's what it is. But we can utilize either some or all of the grass clippings that we pull off the lawn if we want to bag them for some reason. And you just take the and lay them in the area in which you are trying to add viability to the soil. They're going to break down and they're going to feed the soil. They're also going to hold moisture in as a mulch and also suppress some weeds, meaning that the weeds are going to have more of a difficulty popping through that those grass clippings. You can put them on wet. It's okay. If you're going to put them on wet around, let's say, tomatoes or peppers, leave a couple of inches away from the stem. Don't butt them right up against the stem and make contact. Give them a little cushion to allow the grass clippings to dry. And the grass clippings are probably going to dry in a couple of days. You're going to get some molding action going, but that's okay when it comes to that.
4: Another good thing about grass clippings is they are an excellent source of green material for your backyard compost. So you do not want to add more than half the volume of the compost of green or grass clippings. And then once you do add them, you want to wait 24 hours before you turn your compost and incorporate them and aerate your compost.
3: So we've all got that. We all got the ability in some instances to use them as mulch 1 to 2 inches. And it's a great, great thing to have available. Again, a word of caution. We'll say it again. We've said it before. We'll say it again. We'll say it in the future. If it's been sprayed with a lawn weed and feed, this is not an option for you. Go elsewhere. Find something else. Before we get to the next one, the best material, the best way you can feed your soil is simply from compost. Whether you make it, which many of us do make our own, but we don't have the capabilities to make yards of compost, and in that instance we have to purchase and bring it in from a reputable, reliable source. But simply put an inch or 2 or 3 inches of compost over your existing ground bed, raised bed, or in containers, because in containers the depletion of soil magically goes away every year and it goes down and you're like 3 or 4 inches. Where'd all the soil go? Bonus fact or information here, in your containers, you're going to lose the nutrients faster because of the leaching, the water going percolating through the soil, pulling that out as it's running out of the drain holes in the bottom of your container.
4: Right. So let's talk about animal waste.
3: Yes.
4: So animal waste cannot
3: manure
4: cannot be applied directly to the garden, except for rabbit.
3: Rabbit, you don't have to wait at all. Sheep and goats, you need to compost that for about 1 to 2 months. The reason being on these, why you have to wait, is because they have such a high nitrogen value in the manure itself that it will burn the plants. The plants will take it, will damage the plants because of the high richness of this manure. Horse or cow, 3 to 6 months. We'll talk about killer compost, what that is. Chicken and pig, 6 to 12 months is really the ideal. You get it. Most farmers, if you know a farmer or know somebody that knows a farmer, they're going to pretty much say, come and get it. It's free. However, you want to know what that animal has been eating. What is it? Is it an organic pig? Is it an organic chicken? What kind of medication have been being fed to them? What did that grass originate from? The killer compost aspect, and that is.
4: So say you have an animal, usually like a horse. They're grazing in a field, and the field was treated with something that has, typically is called grazon. Mm-hmm. Grazon is treated to get rid of the weeds, just to keep the grass.
3: It's just like the weed and feed in your lawn.
4: Yeah.
3: It's killing everything except for the grasses for the animal consumption. It doesn't affect the animal at all.
4: No, it doesn't affect the animal. But what happens is that even if you let that horse manure compost for 6 months, a year, whatever, that it's an aggressive chemical, and it maintains in the horse waste, goes through the horse, maintains in the horse waste, maintains through the compost, then you utilize that onto your vegetable plants, and it stunts them. It doesn't allow them to grow. It makes them all weird and stunted and shriveled, and it's not good.
3: And it's not like, oh, okay, I made that mistake, I'll just add more compost, good compost. It can take multiple years of soil.
4: You gotta remediate.
3: Remitigate the soil, aerate the soil, do all of these, add microbes, all of these things to the soil. Go to your favorite search engine and type in killer compost. If you're familiar with who Joe Lampo is, host of former PBS's Growing Green World, he did this not on purpose, but he does a whole series on the video about what happened and how he fixed it, so you don't make the mistake. We've had him on the show. You can also search that as well. So there are people that in the home, well, I don't want to say homesteading, in the more pure lifestyle will compost their own waste and utilize it on the garden. So there is that aspect as well.
4: Yeah, let's not go there.
3: Potash or wood ash, as it's well known, this is from ash that is burnt either in your wood stove or your fire pit of clean wood, meaning no pressure treated lumber whatsoever. If you're doing that, then this is an option for you.
4: Yes, it's a great source of potassium, which is great for plants. And it's obviously free if you have access to it, again, in your wood stove or your wood-burning fireplace, or maybe you have a fire pit outside. It does help build the soil. It can deter pests. It can improve disease. It helps the plants. It can improve disease resistance. And it's free. So if you do have access to potash, all you do is you just sprinkle it in the garden. I don't think you can overdo the potash.
3: Just a nice dusting, over it. You're not putting poundages of it on,
4: right.
3: But it is good. You don't have to work it in. You just dust it, and then you can
4: water. On a windy day, you might want to water it in a little bit. Yeah.

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7: Thanks for having me, Sean.
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7: 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So if you need it sold fast, we can do it really fast. 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So having that kind of conversation in advance will go a long ways.
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9: Well, let's go to the hotline and bring in our guest for this week.
11: Dr. Sean McCosham is an active researcher in landscape ecology who focuses on plant and pollinator populations. He is a wildlife biologist, author, and pollinator specialist. Welcome to the program, Sean.
12: Thanks so much for having me. I'm happy to be here.
9: Well, we thank you for taking time out of your day. Not only you're about to educate Holly and myself, but all of our listeners. And I'll start with this. How did you find interest in wildlife biology? Where was that, hey, this is something that I might be interested in time?
12: Honestly, since I was a little kid, it started from just being a poor child in a poor family. My grandma taught me how to garden so that we could eat. I mean, we were very food insecure. And the way that my grandma gardened was to try and balance things so that there was actually integrative pest management before we had a name for that kind of system, where she was trying to attract the insects that would eat the aphids that were attacking our plants. And then as I just grew up and went to college, I was able to take more and more classes. And science was always the thing that I wanted to go home and do the homework for. So even though people always say I was always good at science, it was really that I was always interested in it, and I just kept learning about it. and then consistently found jobs that allowed me to find like a paid position for a master's in botany and then another paid position to earn my PhD in landscape ecology. So it was really just opportunity met interest and loving to see what was in the world and how the world was balanced and naturally working and how things fed off of each other literally and figuratively. Yeah.
9: Well, and grandmas and parents of that time frame, they just didn't go to Lowe's and buy that chemical or that bag of fertilizer. They had to figure out, and that wasn't available. They figured out you had compost or manure, or you did integration of, you know, crops in order for one to protect the other. That was the way life was and should be.
12: Yep, absolutely. We did a lot of things at home, and you're right. There was a lot of things that just weren't available that are now available and kind of make things a little too easy for people to poison the habitats around them.
11: So what would you say is the leading cause for the lack of pollinators that we have continually growing or becoming a larger problem in this country?
12: It's honestly a loss of habitat and habitat degradation. And the fact that we've been able to so egregiously damage systems for the sake of profits. And we see that, you know, even 50 years ago, a farm was so much smaller. And in between each farm, we had hedgerows, we had small habitats where pollinators could go. Inside of our cities, we had, you know, more right-of-ways, we had less invasive species, we had less pesticide use. And as development has continued to go and people have really reached for, you know, bulldozing things or spraying things down to stop the growth of certain plants or kill off some insects, but they end up killing all the insects, we're just consistently damaging the systems around us that have led to habitat loss completely, like we see in a parking lot, or just habitat degradation where you don't realize that we've really lost this really important network that is what naturally existed to kind of manage and regulate our habitats that so many wildlife and pollinators depend on.
9: Well, and you say, and I grew up on a farm and heard stories of the days gone by of people, everybody had a little farm. And my grandfather always said, you know, oh, so-and-so had 220 acres, but we had 160 fence. And that 160 fence was a whole lot, it meant a whole lot more to everybody than the 220 that wasn't fenced. And those fences were not electrified. You had brush and you had shrubs and you had flowers. You had everything growing in it. And all that's gone. Like you said, it's gone. Bigger, better, faster, quicker, and that's the way it is now in society.
12: Yeah, and it's crazy because we've learned this lesson already. Like the Dust Bowl was a prime example of how not to treat our land. And I literally just visited a huge piece of property that is here in Texas that I drove for 5 miles through tilled land to get to an area to then look at 500 acres of just tilled land to show that there was no wetlands or habitat there. But this, the amount of destruction from horizon to horizon, there wasn't a single tree, a single native plant. It was all just plowed for farm. And it's like, this is horrible. This is exposed soil that, and currently in Texas where we're at, it's a huge drought. So it's just creating a new Dust Bowl. And people seem to be forgetting history. And it blows my mind, both as a wildlife biologist, but as a citizen, you know, that's bad.
9: Now, for people who are not familiar with the landscape of Texas, 100 years ago, would there have been trees or would that all have been prairie grasses and shrubs and flowers?
12: In the area that we're at, it would have been thorn scrub. So trees that would have reached about 20, 22 feet. A lot of oaks would have existed. And then it would be open savanna type landscape is what most people would consider it if they saw it.
11: That's very interesting. So your book, your newer book that recently came out, Natural Habitats and Wildlife Gardening, let's talk about it. Give us something that will pique our listeners' interest to check it out, kind of a synopsis. Let's talk about it.
12: Yeah, so this book came from a whole bunch of my experience, of course, but really it stemmed from so many people being told how to help pollinators and plant native plants, which is 100% very important. But that only feeds our pollinators. There's so much other resource or many resources that our wildlife need to survive throughout the entire year that I was like, all right, let's take a step back and kind of look at how did these native plants, how did these habitats exist in the landscape? Why did they come into existence? Why did they go out of existence? And how do we learn from that and create ways to manage our habitats at home and on a large scale, like in large conservation projects, that will actually create a more robust habitat that's healthy and not going to leave animals in a lurch looking for places to overwinter or find shelter or pupate or find food. Because, again, native plants are very important, but only some native plants are going to feed some species. And there's this whole network. So I, with this book, took a huge step back. Like, I wanted to look at the whole continent and take my conservation experience, because I've worked from, you know, Catalina Island in Southern California to New York and Long Island. I've worked from Wisconsin all the way to the tips of Texas and even in Nicaragua and parts of Mexico. So I took all this different experience I had and started looking at the healthy ecosystems that used to exist. So when we had wolves, when we had black bears, when we had elk and bison and all these different animals that existed, and then started to tell the story in this book that people can relate to and understand that, you know, bison aren't just important because they eat grass. Bison are important because they're these huge animals that moved from Canada to Mexico every year. You know, in the summer to the winter, there is massive movement. We had nations of people living here too, fertilizing the landscape, setting fires, managing things, and really creating resources that are absent now from our environments. And then, of course, I bring up many times over and over again that it'd be irresponsible to say we should put bison or wolves or bears back in our neighborhoods, because they're dangerous, to be honest, but they still created so much habitat that we can then learn from. So we can learn to cut back our plants, you know, break down dead vegetation like these massive herds would have done. We can add a little bit of fertilizer and manure to our plants, then feed the soil networks that would exist there. We can put in logs and make sure that we have leaf litter that's going to provide places for organisms to pupate and spend the winter. So from the for the idea and understanding how this ecology works, the rest of the book then walks readers through how to manage their small little yards and become the bison or the wolf or the panther or whatever animal you want to behave like, and really create those systems that provided robust habitat for the animals that still hold on inside of our neighborhoods.
9: Absolutely. Now, you spoke about, and we talked earlier about the farms now. A lot of this stuff's gone. It's bigger, better, faster. I grew up on an agricultural farm, and almost any big ag industry farm in the country now relies on glyphosate as a main chemical to spray on crops that are glyphosate tolerant in order to kill everything but that crop to get a good yield, to get it to market, to sell, to feed to animals. How do we change that, as that being the apparatus for agriculture and farmers to make a living? How do we reverse that into utilizing something to bring back some of these important insects and bugs and wildlife that that chemical has killed?
12: That's a really good question, and there is no simple answer, but the best thing that we can do to help kind of pave the way to stop our reliance on glyphosate is to be involved in lawmaking processes, both on the city level, our county level, state levels, and federal levels. And yes, those are very different amounts of energy into each of those laws and ordinances getting passed, but we can go home and say that we're not going to use glyphosate. But the Costco parking lot that uses glyphosate to remove all the grass from the cracks in their parking lot is erasing decades of efforts that we are trying to do in our own properties. So we really do need to make
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21: 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So until next week, for
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2: Breaking news at Town Hall. I'm Bob Agnew in Washington. Spirit Airlines has announced it's going out of business after 34 years in operation. Transportation Secretary Sean Duffy says Spirit flyers will be able to get their money back if they paid with a credit card or cash for an unused ticket.
3: If you bought a ticket and hadn't flown that ticket yet, the dollars that you used to buy the ticket, those are held in reserve by Spirit Airlines. And so that money is there, and so refunds will flow to the original form of payment for those who had booked a ticket. We feel very comfortable that you will get a refund for the portion of the flight that you didn't fly.
2: The ultra-cost airline, known for its bright yellow planes and deep discount fares, said yesterday it has started winding down operations. The airline had been struggling financially since the COVID-19 pandemic and of late was also plagued by rising fuel price and a lot of debt. Economist Steve Moore says President Trump's economic policies are helping Americans.
4: We've saved $1 trillion in regulatory costs thanks to Trump's deregulation.
2: And Moore made his comments in an interview this week with the Salem Radio Network. There's been a court decision on local gun control laws in the Old Lyon State.
24: The Maryland Supreme Court has invalidated key Montgomery County gun control ordinances, ruling they were preempted by state law and unlawfully burdened permit holders traveling through the county. The decision allows concealed carry permit holders to carry in compliance with state law, striking down broad local restrictions, including expansive public assembly zones and portions of the county's ghost gun ban. Kim Lorman reporting.
2: In its ruling, the court criticized the county's very broad public assembly definition, which effectively prohibited carry across large parts of the county. You'll find more on these stories at townhall.com.
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2: Police in New York have released body cam of the machete-wielding man they were forced to shoot and kill last month.
26: New York City police heard on body cam over and over, pleading with Anthony Griffin to drop the machete.
27: Drop the knife. Nobody wants to shoot you.
26: It was around 9:30 in the morning on April 11th at 42nd Street Grand Central Station when panicked subway riders ran for their lives. The NYPD says Griffin slashed three elderly people with the machete. The 44-year-old can be heard saying, "I am Lucifer."
27: I am Lucifer!
26: He also says, I don't want to be here. Shoot me. As police plead with him to drop the knife at least 20 times, telling him they will get him help.
27: No, we're going to get you help.
26: In the end, the 44-year-old Griffith advances on police. He is shot and killed. Julie Walker, New York.
2: You'll find breaking news and analysis at townhall.com. The struggle surrounding oil prices and supply shortages, thanks to the war in Iran, is actually yielding good fruit for producers in the state of Alaska. U.S. crude oil exports surged to a record 5.2 million barrels per day in April, according to data from the commodities firm Kepler. Meanwhile, Interior Secretary Doug Burgum says the administration is focusing heavily on Alaska's reserves.
0: We're talking about something that is literally named the National Petroleum Reserve that Biden had shut down, now open up again. And we had over a dozen companies competing up there, record revenue coming in that supports the state, the tribe, the federal government, record amount of interest from companies that want to develop there, and we've got the infrastructure on the oil side to support them immediately.
2: Exports have been surging. Buyers in Asia and elsewhere are seeking U.S. crude oil as an alternative to Middle East shipments that have been held up by Iran's blockade of the Strait of Hormuz. More of these stories at townhall.com.
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7: Good morning and welcome to The Flatline. I'm your host, Rick Hughes, and for the next few minutes, please stay with me. It won't be a long time, only 30 minutes, but a lot of inspiration, some motivation, some education. And as we say every day, no manipulation, because we don't con people. We're not trying to sell you anything. We're not trying to get you to join anything. We're not going to ask you to give up anything. We're just going to ask you to listen. Listen as I try to verify and identify the plan of God for your life. If I can do that, then obviously you have the freedom of choice to orient and adjust to the plan if you'd like to do so. But if you're a new listener to this morning's show, you may be, because we've added 35 different radio stations within the last month and a half. And I like it that we're growing, going towards the number 200 soon. I'd love to be able to say we have 200 stations across America playing this radio show. It's a real act of faith on our part, since we don't try to sell anything. So we trust the Lord. If he's in it, he'll honor it and he'll take care of the expenses. So if you're a new listener this morning, perhaps you've tuned into the brand new radio show which you've never heard before. And it is called the FLOT, F-L-O-T, the FLOT Line. This radio show addresses how you can have a wonderful

Troops, FLOT. And these 10 unique problem-solving devices that I'm going to talk to you about, they act sort of like a main line of resistance in your soul's mentality, so that they allow you to handle adversity without converting that into stress in your life. The biblical concept of this 10 problem-solving devices was first taught by my pastor, R.B. Thiem Jr. at Baraka Church in Houston, Texas. Reverend Thiem served as pastor for over 50 years at that church. And what I'm sharing with you is a lot of the information that I learned from him. So let's look at the first problem we face. The very first problem all of us face is taught in Hebrews 9, 27, 28. Maybe you didn't know you had a problem, but you do. Here it is. And as it is appointed to men once to die, but after that the judgment. So Christ was offered once to bear the sins of the many. To those who eagerly wait for him, he will appear a second time apart from sin for salvation. So, and as it is appointed for men to die once, and after this the judgment. Each one of us has two appointments in eternity future. The first appointment we have is called the DOD, our day of departure. You know it as the word death. We know we can't escape our DOD or our day of departure, so it's coming sooner or later. The second is judgment. There will be a judgment. And this is a personal evaluation by God concerning your eternal status. The Christian is evaluated at the judgment seat of Christ found in 1 Corinthians 3. 11 through 15. If you've never read that, I wish you would read it because it talks about how you can manufacture a lot of good works that do not honor God. They are simply called wood, hay, and stubble. This comes because you wind up doing right things, but in the wrong way, and that's in the energy of the flesh. Not manufactured, not produced by the filling of the Holy Spirit. It's just energy of the flesh, and it is no good. It does not honor God. And that will be kicked out or evaluated in 1 Corinthians 3, 11 through 15. What you did good that did honor God, the right thing done in the right way, is called gold, silver, and precious stones. And that you'll be rewarded for. The non-Christian, I'm sorry to say, is evaluated at the great white throne of judgment. And this is explained to us in Revelation 20, verses 11 through verses 15. You do not want to be at the great white throne of judgment, but you will be at one of these two judgments, and the choice is yours to make. So I'm urging you right now to consider receiving the Lord Jesus Christ as your Savior. And today, not tomorrow, not later, not next week, today. Why do I emphasize that? Because you do not have a written contract guaranteeing you'll be here tomorrow. The wonderful thing is that your salvation and your deliverance from eternal damnation is absolutely free, a free gift. Free, I said free. It's a free gift, compliments of the grace of God because of the work of Jesus Christ. How can I say it's free? Well, Romans says this in Romans 3:23, for all have sinned and fall short of the glory of God. Verse 24, Romans 3:24. Being justified freely, there's your word free, by his grace through the redemption that is in Christ Jesus. So what the Lord Jesus Christ did on that cross for us is he set us free from the slave market of sin. When we receive him as our Savior, we are justified in the eyes of God. We have equal righteousness. His righteousness is given to us. That's why it says, he that knew no sin was made sin for us, so that we could be made the righteousness of God through him. When we have that righteousness of Christ, we're justified free. It didn't cost us, it cost him. He paid for it, not you and I. And verse 25 of Romans 3 says, God set forth Jesus Christ as a propitiation by his blood through faith, that's free again, to demonstrate his righteousness, because in his patience, or forbearance, the word, God has passed over the sins that were previously committed to demonstrate at the present time his righteousness,
so that he might be just.

0: and the justifier of the one who has faith in Jesus Christ. Wow. You can go to heaven. You can have eternal life. You can skip this great white throne of judgment in Revelation 20, 11 through 15 by putting your faith in the Lord Jesus Christ. Some people say you can't do it with a simple prayer. They come up with all sorts of things that you're supposed to do. But the Bible does say, whosoever should call upon the name of the Lord shall be saved. And you can do that. If you're ready to do that, you can simply say, Father, I admit I'm a sinner, and I'm willing to receive the Lord Jesus Christ as my Savior. It's a simple prayer. The words are not important. It's the attitude of your heart that's important. If you believe that Christ is the anointed Son of God and you're willing to receive him as your Savior, I suggest you pray that prayer. Father, I know I'm a sinner. I'm willing to receive the Lord Jesus Christ as my Savior. You might want to say, I believe he died for me and I accept his death, burial, and resurrection as my forgiveness for my sin. Your faith in the finished work of the Lord Jesus Christ on that Roman cross is in fact your guarantee of a personal sense of destiny concerning eternity. Personal sense of destiny concerning eternity. I want you to hear that word again, your personal sense of destiny. That's a problem-solving device. In 2 Peter 3:13, the Bible says, but according to his promises, we are looking forward to, that's a personal sense of destiny, new heavens and a new earth in which perfect righteousness lives forever. In my case, I accepted Christ as my Savior in 1967. That should tell you how old I am. It happened after a chance encounter with an old high school cheerleader named Jane. We bumped into each other at a shopping mall, and even though we never dated in high school, I was too busy going steady with two other girls at the time. That's right, I was going steady with two at one time until they found out about it. They went to different schools. When they found out about it, I was in trouble. When I ran into Jane, I was trying to date Jane, and I was able to secure a date with her on one condition. She said I had to go to church. Well, I felt disconnected in church since I never attended any church. It was after the service was over, and Jane convinced me to go with her to a youth fellowship. It was there that I heard the gospel message and accepted Christ as my Savior. After that night, I began to tell my friends what had happened to me. And I also began to read the Bible given to me at that youth fellowship by Coach Frank McGoy, one of the coaches at the University of Alabama where I had played some freshman football a few years earlier. And Coach McCoy gave me a New Testament and said, you need to start reading this in the book of John, which I did. And as I started reading the Bible in the book of John, everything in there seemed like it's talking just about me. It seemed to have my name on it. And I had no idea what God did that night. I really didn't. I mean, I knew I'd gotten saved, and I went to bed that night. I had peace with God in my life. I slept like a baby because I knew that I'd been forgiven of my sin, but I didn't understand all of it. And I really had no idea what God had done that night, but after enrolling in Southeastern Bible College and meeting some mature believers, I began to understand that God had given me a spiritual gift. Today, it's known as the gift of evangelism. I am an evangelist. I'm not a pastor, teacher. I'm an evangelist. The destiny God designed for me was absolutely incredible. And my history looking back at it is incredible too, and I'll tell you a little bit about that. Because after meeting my wife in 1966 at a college-age Bible study in Birmingham, Alabama, we married, had four wonderful children, and I started a ministry speaking to high schools across the country. And this ministry opportunity led me into hundreds of schools, predominantly private schools, since the public schools would not allow messages about God in their assemblies. And eventually, at the request of students, which was about 1969 to 2022, those are the years I spent traveling and speaking in schools, 1969 until 2022, added up. It was during these five-day assemblies, we called them spiritual emphasis weeks. The kids asked me to do this, and I started doing this. I used to do one assembly a day, or three assemblies a day, actually, one at 10, one at 1, and one at 2. But and they were all at different schools. But now I'd go to one school and stay 1 week. While this was going on in my life, the door opened up for a radio ministry. And that has now become my primary outreach. That started in 2005. We're now in 2026. And I currently host almost 180 radio shows every Sunday morning. The only way I could be effective in these opportunities was to be extremely accurate in my messages. When I was at the school speaking, that's the thing that the administrators liked. I didn't play with the emotions of the kids. I didn't try to get them to come forward and promise they would be good little kids. I gave them the truth. I taught them the Word of God. I taught them the mechanics to the Christian life. Same thing we do on the radio show. And the kids liked it because they knew what was right and what was wrong. They didn't need me to pump them up for Jesus. But thank goodness my pastor, Colonel Thieme, we called him in Baraka Church, he prepared me for these sort of times by teaching me exactly what I needed to know so that I would not mislead individuals, nor would I misrepresent. I said misrepresent. You hear that word? I would not misrepresent God's plan. I cannot begin to explain how relaxing it is to know that I have a personal sense of destiny. I have learned to trust God for the finances and not ask for offerings nor charge for books. I keep my eye on the goal and never look back or second-guess God's plan. This confidence allows me not to be plagued by doubt or uncertainty about my future or my past. So the question I want to ask is, what about you? Do you have a personal sense of destiny? Do you know what God's plan is for your life? Do you know what your spiritual gift is? The believer who's advancing to spiritual maturity in his life will discover God's plan for their personal life, and they will take great confidence in fulfilling that plan. You may say, how do I advance? Well, I give you a little equation. The filling of the Holy Spirit plus GAP, G-A-P, which stands for Grace Apparatus for Perception, that's taking in the Bible, learning it, and applying it into your life, equals 10 PSD, 10 problem-solving devices. So FHS, filling of the Holy Spirit, plus GAP, Grace Apparatus for Perception, equals 10 problem-solving devices. And that's how you advance the spiritual maturity, one day at a time, learning, applying the Word of God into your life. You might be in your 70s, maybe in your 80s like me, and you may wonder, how could God use me? I'm too old. Well, I suggest the ministry of prayer is one way you could serve Him. People like me need a lot of prayer. I need the prayers and you need the practice. So pray for me. Pray for your family. Pray for your pastor. Pray for a lot of your country, your nation, your president. I mean, this is an incredible ministry of prayer that some people could have that aren't able to get out and do other things. You could write down a prayer list and start praying every day for whoever you wanted to pray for. Maybe you would have the gift of giving. That's a wonderful gift as well. And you are able to support the needs of your local church as well as missionaries who carry the gospel into the devil's world. One of the greatest principles of having a personal sense of destiny is that you finally learn to take responsibility for your own decisions. And I'm talking about the good ones and the bad ones. Once you understand your personal sense of destiny, what God designed you to do, what God wants you to be, then you will be able to identify the wrong priorities to stay out of self-absorption, and you can answer the question, then why exactly am I here? This is where a lot of people get sidetracked. They get these good ideas and good intentions, and they go down the my way highway, and they're believers in the Lord Jesus Christ, but they wind up wasting years doing stupid things that didn't pay off. There are serious things that will pay off, the filling of the Holy Spirit, plus the grace apparatus for perception, on a daily basis, learning, studying, and applying the Word of God into your life gives you that personal sense of destiny. So once you understand that, you will be able to identify those wrong priorities in your life. Okay, let's give you some principles. One, a personal sense of destiny requires cognition. That's learning and applying. It requires cognition of the Word of God, pertinent to and understanding the protocol plan of God for the church. What do I mean by the protocol plan of God? I mean that God says things got to be done in the right way in the right time. A right thing done in the wrong way is wrong, and a right thing done in the right way is right. So we live in the church age, and we must understand the mystery doctrines of the church. You have something no one in the Old Testament had. You have Christ in you, living inside of you. And instead of going to the temple to worship, you are the temple. Let's listen to these verses. In Colossians 1:26, the mystery, there it is, the mystery which has been hidden from all ages, from generations, but now has been revealed to his saints. To them God willed to make known what are the riches of the glory of this mystery among the Gentiles, which mystery is Christ in you, the hope of glory. This is amazing. No one in the Old Testament had this. The Messiah living in them, Jesus Christ living in you. In 1 Corinthians 3:16 and 17, here's the thing about the temple. Don't you know that you are the temple of God and the Spirit of God dwells in you? If anyone defiles the temple of God, God will destroy him. For the temple of God is holy, which temple you are. So you have the Lord Jesus Christ living in you. You have God the Holy Spirit living in you. And you have God the Father living in you. You're a member of the church, the royal family of God, the body of Christ, the bride. So part number two, a personal sense of destiny demands the function of at least three spiritual skills. You got to learn these. You got to use these. You got to understand how they work so that you can utilize the power of God and glorify God to the maximum. The first one is the filling of the Holy Spirit, and that's problem-solving device number one on the flight line of your soul. Actually, number two, number one is rebound, when you confess your sin. That's the problem with sin. And number two is the filling of the Holy Spirit rather than being controlled by your sin nature. So you got to understand when you're out of fellowship being controlled by your sin nature and when you're in fellowship being controlled by the Holy Spirit. And then the second thing is you must have the Word of God circulating in your stream of consciousness. You must have learned and applied the Word in your soul, in your soul's mentality. And then you produce those flight line, those 10 problem-solving devices are produced on the flight line of your soul so that you can stop the outside source of adversity before it becomes the inside source of stress in your life. You with me so far? Oh, good. All right, here we go. Three, a personal sense of destiny lives by the power and the provision of God rather than the foibles and the failures of the arrogant skills. Arrogant skills, self-justification, self-deception, self-absorption. The arrogant skills include a lust for power, and that's the motivations of the sin nature. So you can let your old sin nature get in control, and it'll work off of your arrogance. And you'll justify why you're right and the preacher's wrong, why you're right and your wife's wrong, why you're right and your children are wrong, why you're right and the government's wrong. And you'll be thinking that you're right all the time and everybody else is wrong. Four, our Lord Jesus Christ had a personal sense of destiny. He knew why he was here. He knew what he had to accomplish. And he did not react with anger or frustration to the shame of that cross that he had to endure. Five, if you have not established the Word of God as your highest priority in your life, then you will never have a personal sense of destiny. Because every time you succeed in the acquisition of any lust in your soul, any successful thing, any stimulation, it'll just increase your unhappiness because it won't make you happy. Unhappy people take their unhappiness with them wherever they go. To miss occupation with Christ, that's the last problem-solving device you can have, is to miss the greatest blessing that this life has to offer you. In order to grow up spiritually and develop that personal sense of destiny, you've got to make some decisions based on priorities, not based on your passions, but on your priorities. I mean, many well-meaning Christians waste years following their passions, but have never made it to spiritual growth. Maturity, they've never made growing up spiritually a priority in their life. I'm telling you, you can't know what God wants you to do at 15, 16, 17, 18. It takes a few years of learning and applying and growing before it becomes clear in your mind. So you have to take your time. God was in business before you got here. God will be in business when you're gone. He's not going to short-circuit himself. You just have to do the right thing so you don't wind up doing something goofy and think you're serving the Lord when you're just following some lust passion. In regards to personal relationship, it's your relationship with God the Father that must take priority in your life. If you do that, then everything else will stay in the proper perspective. Listen to what Paul said to the believers in Ephesus, talking about keeping things in perspective. Ephesians 5:16, see that you walk circumspectly, not as a fool, but as wise, redeeming the time, because the days are evil. Therefore, don't be unwise or stupid, but understand what is the will of the Lord, what is the will of God. If you have a personal sense of destiny, it gives you the ability to handle the details in your life. Because it's the little things in your life that get you distracted from your spiritual advance. The prophet Jeremiah wrote about this when he said in Jeremiah 12:5, if you have run with footmen and they wearied you, then how can you contend with the horses? And if in the land of peace in which you trusted they wearied you, then how will you do in the floodplains of the Jordan? A solemn warning to be being distracted but not having the right priorities. The AI Christian, not artificial intelligence, no, but arrogant plus ignorance. That's AI Christian, arrogant plus ignorance. He will never have what I'm speaking about because he will never have the humility needed to be obedient to God's instruction concerning the spiritual life. The instructions are found three words, study, grow, learn. Study, grow, learn. 2 Timothy 2:15, study to show thyself approved unto God, a workman that needed not to be ashamed. Grow, 2 Peter 3:18, grow in the grace and the knowledge of your Lord and Savior, Jesus Christ. Learn, Matthew 11:29, take my yoke upon you and learn of me. My yoke is easy, my burden is light. Study, grow, learn. You will never be able to complete the Christian life and have the destiny God designed for you until you do that. So the personal sense of destiny is attained by using power option number one, the filling of the Holy Spirit, and growing in the grace and the knowledge of your Lord and Savior, Jesus Christ. Having the execution of the protocol plan of God by learning God's word, applying God's word, keeps us alive and protects us with a wall of fire so that we can have equal privilege and equal opportunity to attain a personal sense of destiny. Everybody has the choice. Some will make it and some won't. Some will advance to spiritual maturity, some will not. It goes back to your priorities. I know many believers who actually moved to a new city so they could get solid, sound Bible teaching at a local church. They moved there when they were in their 20s, and you know, some of them still live there today, and they're in their 70s, serving God in that particular church. It was their destiny. So in conclusion, if you think the Word of God, then you will see clearly if you learn to think it. Put it in your mind. Let this mind be in you that was also in Christ Jesus. If you do that, you will see clearly what God's equipped you to do for His glory. Because He has a personal sense of destiny designed just for you. What He wants you to think, what He wants you to do, where He wants you to be. We wrote a book about it called Christian Problem Solving. All of these things that I talked to you today are in that book, those 10 problem-solving devices. They're all in that book. All you have to do is pick up the phone and call 800-831-0718, and we will provide the book to you free of charge. Or you can go to our website, rickhughesministries.org, and order the book from the website. We appreciate you listening. Appreciate you being with us today. Thank you for giving me a few minutes of your time, and I sure hope you'll come back next week, same time, same station, and we'll continue this study of some other things that are essential for you to execute the plan of God in your life. Did you learn something today? I hope you did. I hope you were challenged today. And I hope you will trust the Lord Jesus Christ to be your Savior if you haven't done it. Okay? So next week, same time, same place. Until then, this is your host, Rick Hughes, host of the Flotline Radio Show, saying thank you for giving me a few moments of your time this morning.
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2: 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Thank you, Jack. Welcome to the Flatline Radio Show. I'm your host, Rick Hughes. For the next 30 minutes, stick around. It won't be long. 30 minutes of motivation, some inspiration, some education, and we'll do it all without any type of manipulation because we're not going to con you. We're not going to solicit money. We're not going to try to sell you something. We're just going to give you information. Hopefully, that information will give you your choices, your options, help you understand how God's plan works in your life. Remember, you've got two ends, one to sit on and one to think with. And happiness in your life is going to depend on which one of those ends you use. So heads, you'll win, and tails, you're going to wind up losing. Okay, the Flatline Radio Show may be new in your radio area. We've added about 40 stations recently, and so if you're hearing it for the first time, the Flatline, F-L-O-T, stands for Forward Line of Troops. That's a military analogy that we use on this radio show to describe a main line of resistance you can put in your soul built on the Word of God. 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That's how wonderful God's problem-solving devices are. So thank you for listening. Thank you for sticking with me. I'm Rick Hughes. You can find me at rickhughesministries.org. That's Rick Hughes, H-U-G-H-E-S, rickhughesministries.org. And we are now approaching 1,080 radio shows. That's 1,080 Sundays that we've been on the air producing the Flatline Radio Show. So today, I would like to talk to you about something that's going to be very interesting, I promise you. I'd like to show you how you can have happiness even in the most difficult circumstances of your life. So to begin with, let's take a look at the verse in the New Testament book of Hebrews. It talks about how you can have this kind of happiness I'm talking about. In Hebrews 12:2, the writer of Hebrews wrote this, "Looking unto Jesus, the author and finisher of our faith, who for the joy that was set before him," there's your word for happiness, "who for the joy that was set before him endured the cross, despising the shame, and has sat down at the right hand of the throne of God." Now, this verse directs us not to set our focus on the circumstances in our life, but rather to focus or to consider what Jesus Christ endured. It stated that Jesus considered the cross to be a source of joy, not one of shame. The Greek word for that word joy is pronounced chara, C-H-A-R-A. You say, why are you telling me that? Because it was written in Greek, not English. Sometimes I run into people that say the King James Version of the Bible is the original version. No, the original versions, we've lost the original manuscripts. We have copies of the original manuscripts, but it was written in Greek, Hebrew, and Aramaic, the whole New Testament and the Old Testament. So this word kara is the original Greek word for our English word joy. And it comes from the root word kairo, C-H-A-I-R-O. And that means to be glad or to rejoice exceedingly. And so what this says is our Lord, who for the joy that was set before him, endured the cross, despising the shame. What we are to consider is this was an assigned task our Lord was well aware of. And to complete the task was to bring God great, great glory. Here is the principle I want you to learn from this. Please pay attention. Write it down. Here it is. The principle we learn from this verse is that the greatest happiness the Christian can experience is to execute and fulfill God's plan for his life. The greatest happiness you can ever experience is to execute and fulfill God's plan for your life. The fastest way for you to be unhappy is for you to focus on your circumstances. And in our nation today, there are a lot of unhappy people. Oh my gosh, a lot of miserable people. They might be angry or even hostile towards those who disagree with them over political issues. Maybe their unhappiness is due to their financial situation. I mean, with the current price of food and fuel, many people are frustrated and often blame the politicians for their circumstances. Here's another principle to remember. Don't ever forget this. Here it is. Unhappy people take their unhappiness with them wherever they go. The unhappy people in one state say they can be happy by moving to another state. And the unhappy child at school thinks he'll be happy going to a different school. To be honest, there are many things that can cause us to be unhappy. If we react to circumstances. I said if we react to circumstances. Anytime we're tempted to be depressed, anytime we're tempted to be angry, we can always choose to react or respond. Those two words are important. You can choose to react or respond. If we react, we kick in our emotions and put them in control. And once that happens, we begin the vicious spiral into self-pity. If we respond to some circumstances that is unfavorable, that we don't like, then we're free to use God's problem-solving devices and trust God with the details. That's why I'm urging you to learn the faith rest drill, which is problem-solving device number 3 in the flatline of your soul. And relax once you learn it, knowing that everything's in His hands. I want to show you a good example of the faith rest drill and how it works. This is an Old Testament example out of Exodus 14:13. Moses answered the people and said, "Do not be afraid. Stand firm and you will see the deliverance the Lord will bring you today. The Egyptians you see today, you will never see again." Why did he say that? Well, in this particular circumstance, the Egyptian Pharaoh who had released the children of Israel from bondage due to the disciplining of the Lord had now changed his mind, and he was trying to kill them. And he was chasing them all the way to the Red Sea, where he had them backed up against the water. And it looked like they were going to be doomed. But due to God's promise and God's provision, the children of Israel were able to pass through the Red Sea after what Moses told them, "Stand still, don't be afraid, watch what God's about to do." They went through the Red Sea on Exodus 14:22, you can read about it, on dry ground. But when the Pharaoh's army pursued them, they all drowned and were destroyed. Here's another principle for you to remember. The same God who delivered Moses can deliver you, regardless of your circumstances, if you will respond by claiming promises and not reacting by getting emotional or panicking. Listen to this scripture, Psalm 34:4. "I sought the Lord, and He answered me and delivered me from all my fears." Two things you see in that verse. You see prayer and you see deliverance. "I sought the Lord and He answered me." So the psalmist went to the Lord in prayer and God answered him and delivered him from his fears. In Psalm 56:11, "In God I have put my trust. I will not be afraid what man can do to me." In this verse, we see faith. I put my trust. That's faith. And confidence. I will not be afraid of what man can do to me. See it? So in the book of Luke, it is recorded that while Jesus was teaching before a group of individuals, a certain woman in that group spoke loudly above Jesus, and she made an outstanding, but a weird statement. Here's what she said. She interrupted him, shouted above him, and said, "Blessed is the womb that bore you and the breast which nursed you." His response to her statement was this, Yea, rather. What does "yea, rather" mean? It means that's not true. That's not true. And then he said this. Our Lord said, "Blessed are those that hear the word of God and keep it." Hear the word of God and keep it. The key here is the word blessed. It's the Greek word makarios, which means happy or happiness. And it describes a state of inner joy and contentment independent of external circumstances. So she was saying, "I bet your mama is really proud of you. I bet your mama is really happy." And the Lord Jesus Christ said, "No, that's not it. Happiness is not related, does not depend on who you're related to. It doesn't depend on who your children are." I mean, there are some of you right now that have wonderful children that are making you miserable. They're stealing your joy from you because they don't believe what you believe. They're not following how you raised them. And so you're not happy about it. And it's not the way it goes. Happiness doesn't depend on what your children do. Happiness depends on what God has provided. Makarios, or happiness, says this. It's a state of inner joy and contentment that's independent of external circumstances. I'm going to say it again. "Yea, rather." That's not true, lady. And here he's not being rude, but he said happiness belongs to those who hear the word of God and keep it. And that's the word happiness. Makarios, contentment, inner joy, independent of external circumstances. Thus, you and I can see that the true joy or the true happiness does not depend on circumstances, but it depends on hearing and keeping the Word of God. Two things. Hear and keep. Hear and keep. I'm saying it again. Hear and keep the Word of God. Now, listen. If you're unhappy today, and some of you are, you're miserable, you're mad, you're angry, it's your own fault. If you're angry, if you're miserable, if you're unhappy, it's your own fault. Since you are either not hearing God's Word taught or you're not applying what you did hear taught. Because anger and bitterness are both terrible mental attitude sins. Maybe no one's ever told you that, but you're sinning when you get angry and you're sinning when you get bitter. They're both mental attitude sins. And bitterness is that resentful cynicism that results in antagonism and sometimes hostility toward the person you're mad at. And here's the principle. You cannot be happy and bitter at the same time. They don't work. You cannot be happy and bitter at the same time. So what about this word bitterness, Hebrews 12:15 again? Looking carefully lest anyone fall short of the grace of God, and lest any root of bitterness spring up and cause trouble, and by this many are defiled. Uh-oh, that word defiled is going to give us a problem. The word defiled is the Greek word miaino, M-I-A-I-N-O, miaino, which means to pollute or to contaminate. I've heard it described as the contents of what's in the bedpan at night. When the Jews didn't have indoor plumbing, they didn't have a commode and a toilet in the bathroom, so they had a bedpan at night, and they'd go to the front door and throw it in the street and holler, miaino, which means don't step in it. Look out. This type of sewage undoubtedly stinks. So obviously you would not want to step in it. Here's a warning from God through Paul's letter to Titus. Listen to this word, miaino, again. Listen, Titus 1:15. To the pure, all things are pure. But to those who are defiled, miaino, and unbelieving, nothing is pure. Even their mind and their conscience is miaino, is defiled. That's pretty bad when your thinking stinks that much. This should help you understand why folks want to avoid bitter people. Folks want to avoid angry people. If you're bitter and angry, you may find that you don't have very many friends unless you get friends that are angry about the same thing, and then they'll side up with you to get some confidence from you. But when the conscience is defiled or even polluted, then the thoughts of that individual stink. And you know, life is way too short to be around people that stink. And people that have no happiness whatsoever in their life. In Psalm 94:19, the Bible says, when anxious thoughts multiply within me, your comfort delights my soul. Your comfort delights my soul. We all know that Satan, through the cosmic system, offers a false happiness, a pseudo-happiness. It's not real, but it's related to people and to circumstances. In one of my small booklets on happiness, and I will tell you we're writing a bigger book on happiness and hope to have it out by the end of the summer, but one of our small books on happiness says this. I quoted a statement supposedly made by none other than old Elvis Presley himself. And it appears that he said to this guy that was interviewing him, he asked Elvis, when you get rich and famous, are you happy? You're famous, you got all the money, are you happy? And Elvis said, no, I'm lonely. I'm lonely. If you are lonely today, if you are bitter today because of some circumstances beyond your control, then you must understand that your source of happiness and your source of contentment is only going to come from your spiritual life, if in fact you have one. It's tragic if you're sitting around waiting on somebody or something to make you happy. In Elvis's case, I think he bought cars and gave them away. He did a lot of things. He's a very kind person. But he wanted to make other people happy, but he was unhappy himself. You know, the mature believer can have tranquility of soul as well as contentment of soul. The mature believer, the spiritually mature believer. Listen to what the Apostle Paul wrote to the Philippians. He wrote these words in Philippians 4:11-13, where we're talking about contentment, and he said, not that I speak in regards to need, For I've learned in whatever state I'm in, whatever need I have, to be content. I know how to be abased. That means not have much. And I know how to abound. That means to have a lot. Everywhere and in all things I've learned both to be full and to be hungry, both to abound and to suffer need. And then the amazing statement that so many people like to claim, a great verse that many Christians acclaim, and I can do all things through Christ who strengthens me. I see that tattooed on a lot of professional athletes' back or arms or painted on their face. I can do all things through Christ who strengthens me. And that's simply the truth. If you're hearing and keeping the Word of God, you're going to be content, and you don't need those things to make you happy. Happiness is related to hearing and keeping the Word of God, not people and not circumstances. Remember, that's what Jesus told the woman. Happiness belongs to those people who hear my Father's Word and who keep it. All right? That's the attitude of a mature believer. And it should also be our attitude as well. Notice he said, I learned to be content. The word learned, I learned. It didn't happen automatically. He had to learn how to be content. This statement reminds us that contentment is a learned attitude, and we get it from studying and applying God's word to our circumstances. Now, this is the real key here. If you're not taking in the word of God, you can't apply what you don't take in. So if you don't take it in, you don't have any answers. You don't have any solutions. And you're having to depend on someone else to make you happy. You're having to depend on people or circumstances to make you happy. But if you're taking in the Word of God under a great pastor, some pastor that knows the Bible and can teach it to you correctly, not some weirdo running up and down, jumping up and down like a peacock, but somebody that can stand up on that behind that pulpit and teach you the Word of God, then you can learn how to be happy. You can learn how to be content. And that is to use the faith rest drill, problem-solving device number 3, stay filled with the Holy Spirit, and to use happiness as a problem-solving device, to apply God's word to every circumstance in your life. So Paul went on to say, what did he say? I can do all things. It doesn't make any difference what it is. I can do all things. And how can he do that? Through Christ who strengthens me. Through Christ who strengthens me. What does that mean? It simply implies this, that having a personal relationship with the Lord Jesus Christ is the source of your strength when you endure adversity. Having a personal relationship with the Lord Jesus Christ is the source of your strength when you endure adversity in your life. A Christian has a personal relationship with Christ. He has believed in the Lord Jesus Christ. He's received him as his Savior. He's put his faith and trust in him, and he is a child of God as a result of that. So that is the personal relationship. It's not a religion. Christianity is not religion. It is a relationship. It's Christ living in you. Listen to the Bible, Galatians 2:20. I have been crucified with Christ, but it's no longer I who live, but now Christ lives in me. You hear that? Christ lives in me. And the life which I now live in the flesh, I live by the faith of the Son of God who loved me and gave himself for me. The key there is Christ lives in me. I want you to think about that for a minute because I want to show you something. Something very interesting. The fantastic truth for church-age believers like you and I is that all three members of the Godhead indwell us. All three members of the Godhead indwell us. That's right. Listen to Ephesians 4:6. One God and Father of all, who is above all and through all and in you all. There it is. God the Father is in you all. Did you know that God is in you? Yes. And what about John 14:23? Jesus answered and said unto him, if anyone loves me, he will keep my word, and my Father will love him, and we will come to him and make our home with him. So here's the Lord Jesus Christ telling you that he and God the Father will come to live inside of you. Some people call this Jesus living in your heart. And it's kind of a weird way to say it, but because your heart is not, we're not talking about what pumps blood. We're talking about the mentality of your soul. Your soul has what? Your soul has mentality. Your soul has volition. Your soul has a consciousness and a self-consciousness. And if you're a Christian, you have a human spirit. You've been born again. You're no longer dead spiritually. And so God the Father and God the Son live in your human spirit. And His Word, as you learn it and apply it in the mentality of your soul, gives you the source of happiness and strength and courage you need. Listen to Ephesians 1:13. In Him, Jesus Christ, you also trusted, after you heard the word of truth, the gospel of your salvation, in whom also, having believed, you were sealed with the Holy Spirit of promise. So now we have the Holy Spirit sealing you. So if you're a Christian, here's the answer. The Holy Spirit seals you until the day of redemption. No one's going to take you out of the hand of God. And not only that, but God the Father and God the Son live in you. All three members of the Godhead indwell you. God the Father, God the Son, and God the Holy Spirit all indwell you. So we have three known enemies, don't we? We've been told in the Bible the world, the flesh, and the devil are our enemies. The world, the flesh, and the devil. So many people say the devil made me do something. The devil's after me. Most of the time, that's not true. Most of the time, they can't get past their own flesh, or they can't get past the lure of the world. And they act as if Satan is not omnipresent like God the Father. God the Father can be in America and in South America at the same time. Satan cannot be but one place at one time. He's a created being. And I'm sure he's not wasting time chasing your fanny around, I promise you. What's going on is you can't pass the test because of your flesh. Your flesh, your sinful nature. It's a very strong lure in your life, and it keeps pulling you back into the same old habits and the same old patterns and the same old sin because you haven't learned how to confess your sin and deal with it, as 1 John 1:9 tells you to do, and to be filled with the Holy Spirit. Problem-solving device number one is rebound, R-E-B-O-U-N-D, rebound. That means when you bounce out, you bounce back, bounce out, bounce back. If you get out of fellowship with God, even though you may have a relationship with God, you can get back in fellowship when you name your sin or confess your sin, as 1 John 1:9 tells you. No Christian can go through the spiritual life without learning that, because we're all going to sin and fail. And so we have our enemy, the flesh and the world, the lure of the world. The world's out there spinning around. We call it the zeitgeist, the spirit of the times. And this is what Satan uses. He's the god of this world. And then we have another enemy called the devil, a.k.a. Satan himself. So I would say that we are more than able to overcome all three of these adversities. I believe that. Why could I say that? Well, because Jesus overcame the world. Start with John 16:33. I told you these things so that in me you may have peace. In this world you will have trouble, but take heart. I have overcome the world. That's the words of Jesus Christ himself. If he lives in you, then you can overcome the world, the lure of the world. The world is always calling you. It's always telling you how to get rich quick. It's always telling you how to be happy by taking a vacation, by winning the lottery, by doing this or doing that. It's a mirage. It's a lie. It's not going to make you happy. Because unhappy people are going to take their unhappiness with them wherever they go. So Jesus said, I've overcome the world. I'm not captured by the thoughts of the world. And then we know this, that Jesus overcame the world. What about the Father? Well, we know that he defeated Satan. We're taught in the Bible that Satan was cast out of heaven and cast to the earth, and Satan is headed for the lake of fire. So if Jesus overcame the world and the Father overcame Satan, then who's going to overcome the flesh? Well, it's the Holy Spirit. The Bible says if you'll walk in the Spirit, you won't fulfill the lust of the flesh. The flesh wars against the Spirit, and the Spirit wars against the flesh, and these two are contrary one to the other, the late book of Galatians. So now there's all three members of the Trinity living in you, and they've already defeated the world, the flesh, and the devil. That's your victory in Christ Jesus. That's what it means to be an overcomer. And so it's all available for you. You can be happy. You can have that kind of happiness I'm talking about. But not as long as you keep focusing on your circumstances. Not as long as you keep looking at your situation and thinking, oh, I can't be happy. I've got too many bills. I got too many problems. My wife cheated on me. My husband cheated on me. My kids don't do what I want them to do. And you're looking at all the circumstances. And you're saying, these things are all making me unhappy. What's making you unhappy is you're not learning the Word of God and applying the Word of God into your situation. If you would do that, that doesn't mean that these other things are going to go away with. But it means you'll be able to handle them. You'll be able to deal with it. And you will be able to glorify God to the maximum through the situation you're going through in your life. I can talk about unhappiness. It can be your health. It can be your finances. It can be your social status. It can be one of many things. It can be, you know, I could give some ridiculous illustrations, but it doesn't take much to make some people unhappy. You don't have to live that way. You don't have to let the world, the flesh, and the devil control your imagination, your thoughts, and your dreams. You'll stay filled with the Holy Spirit by using Rebound. If you'll take in the Word of God on a consistent basis as you study under a good qualified pastor teacher, then you can grow and become a spiritually mature individual and bring God great, great glory. That's what he's looking for, those people that can glorify him. So, did you learn how to be happy? I hope so. Happiness belongs to those people who hear my Father's word and who keep it. That's the Lord Jesus Christ himself. And it's free. It doesn't cost anything. You don't have to buy it. You don't have to take a trip. You just have to learn how to be content, how to handle circumstances in your life, and how to let the Lord be in charge. Stand still, Moses said. Wait. Watch what God's about to do. Okay? All right. Thank you for listening today. I hope you'll come back next week, same time, same channel, same place. Until then, this is your host, Rick Hughes, saying thank you for listening to The Floodline.
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6: 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That was Molly Hemingway, author of the brand new book, Alito, The Justice Who Reshaped the Supreme Court and Restored the Constitution. We'll go in depth with Molly about that book on today's program. Also, later on, Jenny Nitza. She's the co-author with Supreme Court Justice Neil Gorsuch of a great new children's book, Heroes of 1776. First, we're joined by the great Molly Hemingway. She is a senior journalism fellow here at Hillsdale College, editor-in-chief at The Federalist, Fox News contributor, a best-selling author, too. You probably own her previous book, Rigged.

0: hear. It holds public oral arguments where you can hear what the justices want to know about a given case. It puts its decisions in writing and publishes them. And when people disagree, they publish those things as well. But in other ways, it is one of the most, if not the most secretive parts of Washington, D.C. It's a very small group of people who work in the Supreme Court. Each justice has 4 clerks per year. These are top graduates of law schools. They have about 3 staff members per justice, and then a few permanent staff members. It's just not a big group of people. Mm-hmm. The staff members tend to work there for a long time, and if they're not talking to you, there's a limited pool of former staff members. And then among even the justices themselves, Justice Alito is the one who's very reserved. The rest you'll occasionally see in public giving big talks or appearing on Broadway or going to the Grammys. Justice Alito is extremely reserved, extremely quiet, and he does not want people talking about him. So that was certainly a challenge, but I was able to interview nearly 100 people who are close to Justice Alito, including some of his colleagues, to get a really good picture and also be able to tell that behind the scenes story of what's happening on the court.
1: Yes, it's kind of 3 books in one. It's this look at Sam Alito and who he is and how he became who he is. It's a look at the makeup and background of the current court, and then some newsiness. And we'll talk about all 3 of those aspects in the course of our conversation today. You mentioned early in Alito that he is the only Supreme Court member currently to have served in the armed forces. Is that a fun fact, or does that help in a way shape who Sam Alito is?
0: In previous courts, you had other justices who had served in the military, but for many years now, he's been the only one to have had that experience. It's important that justices understand different parts of society. You don't have to personally experience them to understand them, but sometimes it does help. And having had that background and having gone through what it was like to be drafted, to get a low draft number, and to serve in the military, you know, definitely shaped Justice Alito, particularly since he's such a bookish, scholarly type to round out his personality. And he does also speak frequently in military metaphors with mm-hmm. his clerks. He understands that there are lessons from war that can be applied to current conflicts. He tends to view the current battle over what America will be look like in those martial terms. He has a painting in his chambers, or it's not a painting, it's actually a print from like a Spanish tapestry that depicts a battle scene. And he's comfortable with thinking in those terms as well.
1: You quote a fellow attorney that then non-Justice Alito served with, saying, "When I see Sam Alito, I see an absolute 100% belief in the Constitution that formed our country," which is great. You love to hear that. How did Justice Alito get there?
0: His father had a profound influence upon him. His father, who was an immigrant from Italy, he came over when he was an infant, had spent his life in public service. He served in a nonpartisan role at the New Jersey legislature. Alito learned early about how Supreme Court decisions can affect people's work. His dad had to completely redistrict New Jersey after a Supreme Court ruling that said that allocating legislative seats in the manner that the United States Senate did was not constitutional. And it was a lot of work for his dad, but it got him thinking about the Constitution at an early age. He was in debate at an early age, which also frequently dealt with constitutional issues. But that quote actually comes from someone he served with when he was U.S. attorney. He was prosecuting, because he was the U.S. attorney of New Jersey, that means that he handled a lot of mob cases, mm-hmm. he even, you know, dealt with people who were trying to kill him, or a judge he later worked with on the Third Circuit, Marianne Trump, President Trump's sister. Uh-huh. And there was a case involving a terrorist, a Japanese terrorist, and he had ineffective counsel. And now Justice Alito made sure that that man had his rights protected. And to see the opposing counsel worrying about the rights of the defendant, it really impressed his colleagues a great deal.
1: Molly Hemingway is with us. Her brand new book is Alito, The Justice Who Reshaped the Supreme Court and Restored the Constitution. Before he was 40 years old, Sam Alito had served in the Justice Department. He had served for the White House. He had made

0: arguments in front of the Supreme Court for someone who you describe as not outwardly ambitious. How does he accomplish all of that? How do people recognize that skill in Sam Alito?
1: One of the things I've learned now that I've co-authored a book on the Supreme Court and written another book is you don't realize how much some of these people actually campaign for spots on the court. Uh-huh. It's not everybody. Alito would be at the quite the other extreme. And it's impressive because he wasn't striving for anything. He was a civil servant at the Department of Justice. Just because people recognized how good his work was, then he was asked to apply for a political position. He knew that the U.S. attorney work would be good. He eventually did want to be a federal judge. He thought being a federal judge would be just the bee's knees. But compared to most of these people, I mean, it was really his wife, Martha Ann, who forced him to put his name in the hat for the federal judgeship that he held for 15 years. But it's really just his brilliance that is so obvious to colleagues and people who are observing that he keeps getting promoted, despite the fact that he has an inability to promote himself in any way.
0: There's a discussion in Alito about how he became a nominee for the Supreme Court and was passed over the first time, was not the first choice the second time, but eventually is asked to be the nominee. He accepts. And you say that even when presidents try to vet the Supreme Court candidates, and there are examples like O'Connor and Souter, they often missed something about the candidate. I'm curious, what do you think the Bush team missed about Alito? What were they surprised about once he was on the bench?
1: He always had fans who thought he would be a great justice, and I actually don't think he surprised anyone. But I think what they missed during that time was actually about Chief Justice John Roberts. Everybody loved John Roberts just as a person. Mm-hmm. And he'd always done a really good job of seeming like he was conservative. He worked for Ken Starr. He worked for Republicans. He was willing to be a political person for Republicans. But even at the time, there were some people who said, I know we think he's conservative, but he's technically never said he was. Mm-hmm. And even when he was confirmed, he flat out said, I don't have a judicial philosophy. Maybe I should, but I don't. And people get mad at Roberts, but I think he's actually been pretty true to who he said he would be, which is someone who doesn't have a conservative judicial philosophy and who said he would try to defer to Congress. He's kind of been, he's not been as bad as his critics say, but he has been less consistent than people would have hoped for.
0: It's Molly Hemingway with us. Her book is Alito, The Justice Who Reshaped the Supreme Court and Restored the Constitution. More next. I'm Scott Bertram. 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
10: We're back on the Radio Free Hillsdale Hour. I'm Scott Bertram. Continuing with Molly Hemingway, her new book, Alito, The Justice Who Reshaped the Supreme Court and Restored the Constitution. Molly,
11: as a person who asks questions of many people in the course of a week, I enjoyed the section on oral arguments and how sometimes Justice Alito's questions become turning points in those cases for other justices. Why is he so focused on oral arguments and their importance to individual cases?
12: When the court decides to hear a case, the individual justices might have wildly different ideas about what the nut of the issue is. When they get back into their conference, they're going to argue for their particular approach to a case or the way they think a case should be decided. Justice Alito, who's widely considered, along with Elena Kagan, as the best at oral argument on the court, he has this knack for peeling away all the distractions that are there in a case and getting to what he believes is the heart of the issue. And it's very persuasive for people. He has managed to move the court through oral argument, even if he's not writing the eventual, you know, opinion or decision. He can still influence the way people view it. And there are some pretty, I think, funny stories about that in the book. Mm-hmm. Like when there was a Minnesota law that forbade people from wearing political gear to vote, they had pulled aside someone who had a Tea Party shirt and a pin calling for voter ID. And they said he was violating the law. And Justice Alito, in oral argument, starts asking a series of hypotheticals, like, could you wear a rainbow flag shirt? Well, yeah, that's fine. That's not political. Could you wear a shirt commemorating the park, or, you know, noting the Parkland community that had faced a gun massacre. Yes, mm-hmm. That's fine. Okay, can you wear an NRA shirt? No, you cannot wear a National Rifle Association shirt. He says, well, could you wear a shirt with the words of the Second Amendment? No, that would be too political. And then he just like lets it hang and he says, what about a shirt with the words of the First Amendment? And everybody just busts out laughing. And that ends up being a centerpiece of Chief Justice John Roberts' majority opinion that this was an infringement upon people's First Amendment rights. And he kind of clarified it for everybody, mm-hmm. not of the issue.
11: Molly Hemingway with us. Your book, Alito, The Justice Who Reshaped the Supreme Court and Restored the Constitution. There are frequent stories inside Alito about him being someone who helps where he can assist, where he can lend a hand, where he can be a help to someone around him. He generally does so. And there's stories about him hiring other, other judges, secretaries who need maybe a year or two for like full retirement benefits. So he's often doing small things like that for people around him. There's a story about how he'd be making his own copies in the hallway, which meant the security guard had to rise and sit each time he walked by. And they said, hey, could you maybe have someone else do that so the security guard can just sit down and not have to stand up? But point being, humility and integrity are important for Supreme Court nominees. Alito had that in spades. Why does a Supreme Court nominee need those two attributes?
12: Well, another justice who has that along with Alito is Thomas, who's also very much not wanting to put other people out and doesn't love the trappings of power. I think for the Supreme Court in particular, it is a powerful position. And a lot of people who have become justices get high on that power. And they think that the way they think is so wonderful that they should be able to legislate from the bench. When you're humble about the role of a justice, you're humble about the application of the law, you're looking to be more reserved. And for Justice Alito, he's slightly different than all of his originalist colleagues. He does identify as an originalist, mm-hmm. but he has said that he says he's a practical originalist. And from the very beginning, he had a view that the court should be more restrained and less activist.
11: I want to ask about that phrase, practical originalism, because there are now, thankfully, a number of justices on the Supreme Court who say they are originalists. And you, inside Alito, try to, again, delineate between what makes Justice Alito's, maybe we'll call it a strain of originalism, slightly different than, say, Justice Thomas's or Justice Barrett's. What do you mean when you say practical originalism?
12: Well, Justice Thomas, people love him, and for good reason. He is one of our country's greatest greatest people. And he's more philosophical in his approach. He's very much like Justice Scalia was. These are men who say, well, this is what it should be. And I'm going to plant my flag here. And I don't really care if anyone's with me because I care about being right. It is a form of leadership on the court, what Clarence Thomas provides. You see this especially with how he viewed when he got on the court. Mm-hmm. Gun rights as an individual right. And he was frequently out there on his own. And eventually the court agreed with him. Well, Alito may agree with Thomas. They almost always do. But he's thinking more about, well, if that's where we should be, how are we going to get there? And you don't always just get there by planting your flag. Sometimes you also have to do work and using incremental decisions getting there. The way it was put in the book by someone was that Justice Thomas is the deployed aircraft carrier and Justice Alito, his chambers are the Green Berets. And if you want to have success on the court, it's good to have both.
11: I want to ask a little more about that because I talked with James Rosen recently for his second part of his three-part biography on former Supreme Court late Justice Antonin Scalia. And something in the second part that really came through was Scalia was not known for bringing people to his side necessarily. He wasn't known for sort of crafting these majorities. He wasn't known for sort of cajoling others on the court to his point of view. And it does seem like in Alito, you describe a justice who is more concerned about that, or at least has the skill to build some bridges and to make those connections happen without softening his own perspective or his own point of view. Is that accurate?
12: Yes, that's what I learned from his colleagues and people who are close court watchers. When Scalia was appointed, this was after you had a Brennan on the court who was also a very good writer, and he was very persuasive with his colleagues, and he was very influential on the court. People thought because Scalia was so brilliant with the written word and so fun, and, you know, just people just loved being around him. He famously had a very good friendship with Ruth Bader Ginsburg. Mm-hmm. They were kind of hoping he would be like the Brennan of the right. But because of what you just noted, he actually didn't really care if anyone was with him. What did one of the colleagues say? It was like someone who said, you know, he'd rather be right than be president.
11: Uh-huh.
12: For which famous person that was. That's how Scalia was. And I think, you know, Thomas, he said it publicly before. He cares about his own opinions more than the opinions of others. Whereas Alito's thinking, well, he might feel that way too, but you still want to have wins.
11: Mm-hmm.
12: And right now in the conservative movement, we have these people who say the only thing that matters is principle. And these other people who want to actually achieve victory, they're wrong. And then on the other hand, you have these people who say, all I care about is winning at any cost. And I'm sick of these people who care about principle. Well, I think Alito provides a very good model for how both sides are erring. In fact, being principled and being pragmatic and prudential, these are not in conflict with each other. And they go well together. This is what effective movements do, whether it's a legal movement or a political movement, to blend being firmly rooted on principle in your judicial philosophy, while also thinking, how does this help the situation?
10: We'll pause there and pick back up with more on the Dobbs case in just a moment. Molly Hemingway with us, her book Alito, The Justice Who Reshaped the Supreme Court and Restored the Constitution. I'm Scott Bertram. This is the Radio Free Hillsdale Hour.
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10: Welcome back to the Radio Free Hillsdale Hour. I'm Scott Bertram. Molly Hemingway is with us. Her new book, Alito, The Justice Who Reshaped the Supreme Court and Restored the Constitution. Molly, we were talking about Alito's ability to attract a majority to his position. Let's use that to pivot toward the Dobbs decision. Alito writes the Dobbs decision, the majority decision in that case. Is that one of the main reasons why Alito was the right justice to pen that ruling?
11: Yes. So when the Dobbs decision was coming down the pike, it was, first of all, interesting. People knew that Roe v. Wade had to be overturned. They'd known this for decades. Even at the time it was passed, it was roundly derided as being nowhere near constitutional law, just being a joke of a decision in many ways. But when it came time to overturn it, people would always lack the courage. They would be dealing with so much political pressure, they couldn't take it. And so when Dobbs finally gets a hearing before the court, it's pretty, clear. You can hear it in the oral argument. There are five votes to overturn Roe v. Wade. And in fact, that's what there were. And the person who assigns the opinion is the senior most justice in the majority. So that was Clarence Thomas. And he knew it was delicate. He knew every time that they'd tried to do this before, it had fallen apart. He needed someone. He couldn't do it himself because he was already working on a big gun rights case, which is a big issue for Justice Thomas. And he needed someone who would do the work that needed to be done for this to be viewed as a legitimate ruling that would keep the majority together and that would be able to withstand the unbelievable pressure coming from the media and the left and other groups. And so it was a kind of a no-brainer. It had to be Alito.
12: During the Dobbs deliberations and in the writing of that decision, I guess after the writing of the decision, it is leaked, of course, a big leak to Politico. And people now know that the majority opinion will be to overturn Roe v. Wade. This puts Supreme Court justices in danger because an opinion does not happen until that opinion is actually released. And they're waiting on the dissent. And the liberals on the court are slow playing the dissent, and the conservatives or the majority says, okay, at least give us a date, and they won't do that. And you have a story early in Alito that's making some news about a shouting match. I was going to say between, but I'm not sure it's between. A shouter on the Supreme Court shouting at a different Supreme Court justice, Elena Kagan and Stephen Breyer. What did you learn about that incident?
11: Well, this to me was the most explosive thing I learned about what was happening behind the scenes on the court. Yeah, after the Dobbs decision is leaked, the threats on the justices' lives are immediate, and it's a very bad situation. Amy Coney Barrett has to wear a bulletproof vest, put it on in front of her children. People are being moved to secure locations. Everybody's security protocol is having to be improved right away. When they meet in conference, which means just the nine justices themselves, after that leak, they learn that the people writing the dissent, who've had really 50 years to write the dissent, but at the very least since December 1st, and also it's from February when the majority opinion was disseminated, they claim they're nowhere near being done with their dissent. And so they're asked, could you speed it up? Could you give us a date by which time it'll be done? And they demur. And then, yes, Elena Kagan goes to Justice Breyer's chambers. Justice Breyer, strong progressive on the court, who was retiring, but viewed with love and admiration by his colleagues. He was always very cordial, very kind to his colleagues. And he seemed to be the one most willing to accommodate them out of concern for their lives. And Elena Kagan goes to his chambers and screams at him not to accommodate them. And she won because they didn't get their opinion done until June, or their dissent done until June. And then they included in it a completely gratuitous and unnecessary footnote to a case that really was still being worked on and wouldn't come out for 3 to 4 weeks. They didn't need to include that footnote, but they did. And that then delayed it another 3.5 weeks while the justices had their lives threatened every day. And Justice Kavanaugh and his family had to deal with an attempted assassin on their street because people were posting their addresses and asking people to go to their houses. I mean, it was a horrific situation. It's kind of remarkable that the justices get along as well as they do, given what happened there.
12: Well, let me ask about that. Elena Kagan, there's a section later on in Alito where you say that some of her clerks, along with others, describe her as emotionally abusive, demanding, demoralizing, demeaning. Her clerks had fear in their eyes, recalled someone who clerked for a different justice. Kagan, for the most part, is thought about as the reasonable one, or at least the smart one among the liberal justices on the court by many conservatives. But do people like her? Is she liked?
11: So these things are both true. She is far and away the intellectual leader of the left wing of the court. And if the court were a different composition, she would probably be the intellectual leader of the court, period. She is smart. She does her work. And so the justices do respect her and take her arguments very seriously. She's also the liberal justice most likely to work with the conservative majority on, and she tries to be persuasive to get them to see things her way. If she's able to join an opinion to soften it, she'll do that. So she's very strategic. I will say there's another thing in there about her that she learned how to golf so she could cozy up with some of the justices. She learned how to hunt so she could go on trips with Justice Scalia. And sometimes that can be viewed as trying a bit too hard and being a bit too obvious about about the political nature of how she views things. She is the best politician on the court. She's the only one who was not a federal judge prior to being on the court. She actually had a political background. So she's a complicated figure, but she still is far and away the most respected of the liberals by the conservatives.
12: Speaking of other justices, Molly Hemingway, you have a little note in chapter six that John Roberts and Brett Kavanaugh only consider the top students from top law schools to be clerks. Don't consider political persuasion. Some don't even make the pretense of being conservative. Alito, on the other hand, tries to find good conservative minds and work with them and shape them as they are clerks. What's the rationale or argument? Why would Roberts and Kavanaugh not necessarily care about the persuasions or even the legal thinking of the clerks they hire?
11: Doing a book like this, you talk to a lot of clerks from a lot of different justices, and they're all impressive people. In the case of Chief Justice Roberts in particular, but I think you see this with Kavanaugh as well, they're very conscious of how their peers in Washington, D.C. view them. And the way that they choose clerks, the very top grads of the top law schools, who will frequently go on to become powerful people in law firms, that kind of works with the D.C. mindset. With Justice Thomas and Justice Alito, that is not how they're going about picking clerks because they care about different things. They actually, not only do they not care what people in Washington, D.C. think about them, they think the higher they're viewed in Washington, D.C., the worse job they're doing. So they want to pick people who share their concern for the country. They are also the very top elite grads of top law schools, but they're screening. And in Alito's case in particular, actually, I think both of them do this. They screen for public service. They want people who are going to become solicitors general or working at a nonprofit law firm or working in some fashion to help the country, which they view as needing a lot of help right now. When you become a clerk, you leave and immediately make not just more than the Supreme Court justice, you make many times more than the Supreme Court justice. It's an incredible privilege and gift to get this. You also, since you were mentioning James Rosen's book on Scalia, he used to hire a clerk. He used to intentionally hire a clerk that was from a different ideology to sharpen his chambers. Mm-hmm. But even he stopped doing that after a while because he realized I'm just credentialing people for really no good reason.
12: Molly Hemingway, senior journalism fellow here at Hillsdale College, editor-in-chief at The Federalist and a Fox News contributor. The new book, It's Wonderful, Alito, the Justice Who Reshaped the Supreme Court and Restored the Constitution. Molly Hemingway, thanks so much for joining us.
11: Thank you, Scott.
12: Up next, Janie Nitza joins us. She's co-author with Supreme Court Justice Neil Gorsuch of the brand new children's book, Heroes of 1776. I'm Scott Bertram. This is the Radio Free Hillsdale Hour.

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5: 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We're joined by Janie Nitze. She's co-author of a brand new book along with Supreme Court Justice Neil Gorsuch called Heroes of 1776, The Story of the Declaration of Independence. Janie has a little experience with the justice, writing two other New York Times bestsellers with him in the past. Janie, thanks so much for joining us.
6: Thank you so much for having me. I'm delighted to be here.
5: Great timing. I know you planned it this way. It coincides with the 250th anniversary, of course. It's nice when things work out that way. Book is called Heroes of 1776. So I should point out Heroes of 1776 is a children's book, but that doesn't mean it's not great for adults. I've read enough children's books in my time to know that there are some that are also great for adults. This is one of them. Heroes of 1776. So a lot of people know the Declaration, but they don't know the people behind it or around it. Why is it important, and why in Heroes of 1776 do we meet and hear about the human stories instead of just those historical events?
6: Yeah, I mean, you're actually touching here on one of the reasons why we wanted to write a children's book focusing on the human stories, which is that there are many books out there, that great books, that focus on the events that led to the Declaration, so the Stamp Act, you know, blockade of Boston, Tea Party, and so forth. Those sort of series of events did not inevitably lead to the Declaration, right? The pages of the history books are full of people who were oppressed, may even have risen against a tyrannical ruler and didn't end up with anything like our Declaration of Independence. And even as late as June of 1776, wasn't obvious that the colonists would declare independence against Britain. The colonies at the Second Continental Congress, at the first vote, they were split. Not only nine colonies voted for independence. Two voted against it, one Delaware. Delegates were tied, and New York hadn't received instructions, didn't vote at all. And it took men like Caesar Rodney. We tell his story. He was a delegate from Delaware, away on military business. He rode 80 miles through the night. Cancer was eating away at his face. There was a thunderstorm raging outside to break the vote in his delegation in favor of independence. It took men like Edward Rutledge. He was in the South Carolina delegation. He did not favor independence at that time, at least, but he put aside his own personal views in favor of having the colonies vote unanimously. And then even once independence was declared, it wasn't obvious we would have a declaration that had those three great ideals, you know, equality, rights, including the right to self-rule. And then the revolution itself, we would have never won. In fact, the odds were greatly stacked against us, of course, without men, women, and children from across the colonies, you know, kids as young as 10, earlier, joining the Continental Army. Benjamin Franklin said on exiting the Continental Congress when asked, you know, what do you guys form in there? And he said, Republic, if you can keep it. So none of this can endure either without men, women, and children today, you know, knowing the rights, ensuring that they're preserved for future generations.
5: Jenny Nitze is with us. She's co-author with Supreme Court Justice Neil Gorsuch of the new book, Heroes of 1776, The Story of the Declaration of Independence. Many of those individuals that you mentioned took enormous personal risks, family, livelihood, even their lives. How can children today, our young people today, how can they find a way to fully appreciate that level of sacrifice?
6: I think it's very hard for people born into freedom to appreciate just how glorious a thing it is and how fragile it is. And here, you know, one of my favorite quotes, D.H. Lawrence, men fight for liberty and win it with hard knocks. Their children brought up easy, let it slip away. And, you know, my own parents fled from communism. And so this was something I heard. They came to this country in search of freedom. And it's something I heard when I was growing up. Sort of, you know, them thinking I took for granted as I probably did, you know, freedom of speech and of religion. You know, officers weren't going to burst into my home at any moment, right? That's all things that they, you know, experienced back in their own country. And I think how I started to learn gratitude or go on the journey of it, it's an imperfect journey, is really, you know, from, again, stories, learning their stories of what it was like growing up in, you know, under a system like communism. And so I think our hope here in this book is really for kids to start learning a little bit about, you know, U.S. history, some about civics, and really about virtues, and hopefully seeing what, you know, children, some probably younger than themselves, did at that time, the sacrifices they went through at that time. You know, again, the fifer who joins the army at age 10. I think that really to understand our freedoms is important to understand our history and to understand what people sacrifice in order to gain those freedoms for us.
5: There's the story inside Heroes of 1776 of Mary Catherine Goddard. After the declaration is signed, they had to print it, and Mary Catherine Goddard was in charge of that. Tell us why you included her story in this book.
6: Her story is one of my favorites. So she is born in Connecticut. She follows her family to Baltimore. Her brother starts the first Baltimore newspaper on the cusp of the revolution. He eventually leaves to go travel around the countries and try to form the Continental Press as an alternative to the Royal Post, And she takes over the newspaper and she turns into a voice of patriot resistance. And when the Second Continental Congress landed in Baltimore in January 1776, after the British took over Philadelphia, they decided at that moment to print a version of the Declaration with all their names on it, which they had not done thus far, knowing full well that the British would target them. They'd only published a version of the Declaration with two names on it, John Hancock and the secretary. And they turned to Mary Catherine Goddard. And what I love about her story is in the past, when she had printed her newspaper, she signed her name M.K. Goddard. Mm-hmm. And while we can't exactly know why, we could surmise perhaps that she was trying to shield her identity, maybe even shield the fact that she was a woman. But on the declaration, for the first time that we know of, she signed her name printed by Mary Catherine Goddard, her full name, identifying herself alongside the signers as a traitor to the British and really exposing herself to vengeance just like the signers. And it was one of these stories that we included that I, to be honest, I didn't know of before researching the declaration for this book. I didn't know that a woman's name appears in the Declaration of Independence. So it's just one of my favorite stories from the book.
5: Talking with Janie Nitza. She is co-author with Supreme Court Justice Neil Gorsuch of Heroes of 1776, a wonderful new children's book. What was it like working with Justice Gorsuch? What did he bring to the project creatively?
6: Oh, he's just a wonderful, wonderful person to work with. Of course, as you mentioned, have worked with him for three books at the moment. And I think what I particularly appreciate, both having clerked for him twice now and then worked for him on several books, is he's someone who understands that the human stories matter. Certainly they don't affect how he rules in a particular case. And so on our last book, Overruled, where we talked about the change in the law in the last few decades, rise of the bureaucracy, we really wrote about the bureaucracy through human stories. And we wanted to do similarly in telling the story of the Declaration. And he's someone, you know, speaking of virtues, we talk a lot about virtues in this book. And he's someone that just has been such a, you know, wonderful mentor for myself and other clerks, because he really embodies so many of the virtues that I think perhaps now maybe is, you know, lost among some other, lost among society. Maybe let's put it that way. And so it was really just wonderful working with him.
5: Janie, you're a mom of three and written this wonderful children's book. How would you encourage parents to use Heroes of 1776 to maybe begin or continue talk about the founding, especially as we hear a lot about America 250 and the meaning of America today?
6: Well, this is a topic I feel very strongly about, having three young kids. I think civic education in this country is, is in a state of a crisis, as recognized on a bipartisan basis at this point. And I could throw some statistics out here, but just for example, 18% of liberal arts colleges require a U.S. history course. So over 80% do not require a U.S. history course, any sort of course, to graduate college. Graduating eighth graders, only 13% are proficient in U.S. history, 22% proficient in civics. And so I no longer think that we as parents can rely on our schools necessarily to teach important subjects like U.S. history, civics, civility, virtues. And I got good advice, when I became a parent, said, beyond the essentials of sort of shelter and food and love, the most important thing you can do to your kids or for your kids really is to read to them and to provide them good books.
5: Janie Nitza is co-author, along with Supreme Court Justice Neil Gorsuch, of the new children's book, Heroes of 1776, The Story of the Declaration of Independence. Janie, thanks so much for joining us here on Bo Radio Free Hillsdale Hour.
6: Thank you so much. Really appreciate it.
5: That will wrap up this edition of the Radio Free Hillsdale Hour. Our thanks to Molly Hemingway, her new book, Alito, and Janie Nitza and Heroes of 1776. Remember, you can hear new episodes every week on this station. 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
2: Breaking news at Town Hall. I'm Bob Agnew in Washington. The U.S. is adding pressure in its standoff with Iran over the Strait of Hormuz.
3: The United States is warning shipping companies that they could face sanctions if they pay Iran to safely pass through the Strait of Hormuz, where about a fifth of the world's trade in oil and natural gas typically passes. The U.S. Office of Foreign Assets Control says those payments to Iran could include transfers in digital assets, offsets, or informal swaps. Iran effectively closed the strait by threatening and attacking ships after the U.S. and Israel launched a war February 28th. The U.S. responded with an April 13th naval blockade of Iranian ports. I'm Donna Water.
2: Republican Senator Chuck Grassley says American farmers are feeling the brunt of the war against Iran.
4: Grassley says the Middle East conflict is spiking the cost of fuel and fertilizer in his home state of Iowa and across the country.
5: Diesel at more than $4. In some places, it's $5 or more. Fertilizer prices have shot way up.
4: The senator tells the Salem Radio Network those higher costs are putting a squeeze on American farmers.
2: And that is Greg Clugston reporting. Julie Walker reports Spirit Airlines is shut down, leaving many customers stranded and scrambling.
6: Low-cost airline Spirit shutting down Saturday after not getting a government bailout, blaming several factors, including high fuel prices, leaving customers scrambling to get home. But Transportation Secretary Sean Duffy.
7: We oftentimes don't have $500 million laying around in a spare account that we can put into a bailout of an airline.
6: Meanwhile, at the Atlanta airport, flight attendant Freddie Peterson was surprised to find out he was out of a job.
8: The 321 that we took into Newark last night had 20-some people on it. It was completely packed. So,
6: Secretary Duffy says customers can get refunds or rebook low-cost flights. I'm Julie Walker.
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2: It appears Democrats have settled on a candidate in the Senate race in the state of Maine.
11: Maine Governor Janet Mills has dropped out of the U.S. Senate race, leaving Democrats with candidate Graham Plattner as their presumptive nominee against Republican incumbent Susan Collins. Political observers say Plattner's views, offensive statements, and Nazi tattoo have Republicans confident and Democrats facing a potentially damaging race.
2: That is Ken Lorman reporting. Golden Tempo has won the Kentucky Derby at odds of 23-1 to make Sherry DeVoe the first woman to train the winner of the opening leg of the Triple Crown. DeVoe is just the second female trainer ever to win any Triple Crown race after Jenna Antoducci won so back in 2023 with the horse Arcangelo. Breaking news and analysis at townhall.com. U.S. House Speaker Mike Johnson is calling this week's 6-3 Supreme Court decision a game changer when it comes to this year's midterm elections. The High Court ruled this week, as you may recall, that congressional districts mapped on the basis of race, like the one it was considering in Louisiana, are unconstitutional. On the Salem News program this week on Capitol Hill with Tony Perkins, the Louisiana Republican predicted far-reaching impact on the 2026 voting.
12: We're going to get a new map in Louisiana. I think a number of the states in the South may get the same treatment because their maps are also drawn on an unconstitutional basis at this point. The more people recognize that, the greater the chance is we get maps that accurately reflect the populations of those states. I think in the end of this, the Republican Party will gain a number of seats, and that will be helpful to the House.
2: Democrats and Republicans alike this year have been taking a look at increasing the number of districts in their favor in each state. More of these stories at townhall.com.
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0: settles in your soul. 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
1: And you better have the soul of Jefferson.
0: Yes, sir. In your case, yes, ma'am, Mama J.
1: That's true. Although when you reach a certain age, you know, it doesn't matter anymore.
0: This is Terry Raposa and Janet Chandler. How are you, my dear?
1: I'm doing well.
0: Great.
1: It's spring, and it's warm, and I'm happy.
0: Good. 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And if you have a question or a comment, you may call in at 530-605-4567, 530-605-4567, and we archive 5 minutes after, right, Alex?
2: Yes, sir.
0: 5 minutes after, and share this program. We encourage people to do that. Share it, and let's get the word out there on liberty and how we can have a continuing soiree.
1: No, we can't have
0: Yes, we can have a soiree. I can say whatever I want. Well, why can't I say soiree?
1: Because soiree means nighttime.
0: Well, it is nighttime in a lot of people's minds.
1: Well, yeah.
3: In China.
1: When morning begins with double-digit numbers, yes, it's still nighttime.
0: It does. So anyway, we are here today, and we've got a couple of guests in the studio, one of which I'm pretty excited about. His name is Jim Burnett. I've been trying to get him on my show for a long time, but Jim has just been sort of just very elusive, so we're going to call him Elusive Jim. But anyway, Jim, my pleasure, my good friend. My pleasure here.
4: Thank you for having me, Terry. Glad to be part of this great team.
0: Yeah, Jim has been kind of the voice of reason a lot of times, and we are here with Rich Galar.

0: all this?
1: Well, COVID brought me off of my recliner and down to the Board of Supervisors, and then the rest of it just kind of unfolded what I consider naturally. We had several years of trying to fight back for our freedom and to regain our humanity in the face of the government saying, you can't go here, you can't go there, you've got to wear a mask if you do go there, and it just was too much. And it kind of shocked my system into finding out where I could go to get some relief. And that relief was found Thursday night in Pastor Stark's church, way back, I think, in the end of probably the middle of 2020, where the Patriots got together and we eventually formed a cohesive unit to do good work and try to reclaim our county. So Measure B was kind of a natural outgrowth of that after several years of activism, and I became convinced that we really needed to reform the election system. And of course, Rich Gallardo, Laura Hobbs spearheaded this, and now we're here after many a battle, and I'm sure there'll be some more battles, but I really believe we can get election reform.
0: Well, Richard, speaking of Richard Gallardo, how are you, sir? And
2: great.
0: Yeah. I think you have some
2: bright-eyed and bushy-tailed. I've been up since 5 working, getting ready for today.
0: Well, I won't waste any more time then. Go ahead. What's on your mind?
2: Yeah, so we're going to talk for Measure B for about 30 minutes roughly. And then, you know, the key is there's still a few people that are still kind of on the fence with Measure B. And, you know, the narrative, again, why they're on the fence is because the false narrative. It's illegal, it's illegal, it's illegal. All right. That is a very unstudied, unresearched, and a very shallow and a cowardly answer, to tell you the truth. You know, in order to take local control, our sovereignty, and our rights back at the local level, we have to fight. We, the people, have to fight. And again, in our constitutional republic, we are supposed to be a bottom-up governance model. And we've lost that decades ago, decades and decades ago. And we're all trained to watch, you know, the national news, you know, Congress, the president. It's all top-down stuff. And we have to turn that. We have to turn that around. We've been trying that since COVID in this very county. That was the whole point of fighting COVID with the state, was local control over matters. And so we have to continue that education, you know, with our fellow citizens who are the ones that are going to be voting for Measure B or you know, yes or no. And that's really the big fight here, the paradigm shift. You know, again, we're generations into being upside down, so it's going to take some generations to get back. But you know what? That doesn't mean we don't fight. There you go. Dead silence.
0: I was just listening and hearing what you were saying. You know, I think the main thing is that to me, just as a citizen, regardless of where you are on Measure B, we have the right to get this on the ballot. We have the right to do it.
3: And you know, someone made the observation recently that every initiative, every proposed bill is illegal because it is not in the law now.
0: Correct.
3: So no matter what you do, you're starting out from a position of not being legal, and that's what you're trying to do, is make that issue legal. So when people say Measure B is illegal, well, yeah, of course it is, until we change the law.
2: Yeah, but also remember Prop 47 and 57, which actually relaxed criminal penalties. So those laws are already in place, those criminal penalties, and those propositions reduce criminal penalties by a vote of the people. So we actually can even change existing law. Absolutely we can.
0: You know, and the thing is that I think to most people, we believe that the Board of Supervisors should be backing the people, defending the people on no matter what. And there's a lot of taxpayer money that's used for a lot of different things. The taxpayer money that's used for, you know, defending this or defending that or defending this or defending that, or the taxpayer money that's used for a lot of different things in the county. If the people want something, I think it's up to the Board of Supervisors to support them in what they want, even if they think they're going to get sued.
3: And, Rich, I know that your group sued the county for reimbursement for legal fees after the first time, and now you're doing it again after Miss Katsky, is that
0: Yes.
3: Mm-hmm. Now you're wanting reimbursement again for more legal fees. Can you go into that, explain what's going on,
2: yeah,
3: and why and how, and where does the money actually go that the

0: What he pays you.
1: Well, and it's not a suit. It's just in our pleadings, the first pleadings from last year when Joe Larmour sued us. It was in our pleading to recuperate costs. And so right now we're just basically at a request and a letter stage requesting the similar thing to get our court costs reimbursed by the county. And the reason I get it, it was a private person, right, Jane Doe originally, that sued us. The fact of the matter is why we're asking the county to reimburse us, it's twofold. Number one, they took no opinion on the lawsuit. So they failed. Remember, the registrar of voters and the county were the respondents. They were, and they had a duty. The county has a duty to at least defend the respondents. My God, you know, my goodness, especially when they're one of them. So they failed to defend by taking no opinion. The county also failed to motion. Well, Judge, we think you should also include the proponents of the measure as parties of interest. The county failed to make even that motion. So when both of those things happened, we were forced to get our own attorney. And so we, the proponents, really stepped in and did what the county should have done, which is defend the will of the people. And so we had to step in and do that. And that's why I think it's legitimate to ask the county to reimburse us because of the county's failures and omissions.
2: Okay, I guess.
3: I have a quick question, too, is you mentioned that the attorney sued you. So did that... How did that come about? How did the attorney, is he doing it as a representative of the board, or is he just doing it as his office or his position to do that?
1: You mean last year's lawsuit when Larmour tried to not to write title and summary?
3: Yeah.
1: So Larmour cannot do anything without permission from either either CEO Rickert and or the Board of Supervisors.
3: So is there...
1: You cannot act independently. So
3: okay. So then
1: the board voted 5-0 to allow Joe Larmour to request to not write title and summary. Summary. That's what happened.
3: There we go. That's what we're looking at. So
1: correct.
3: 5-0 to not do their job or have him do his job.
1: Correct.
2: You know, and I guess one of the questions we've had is that there, you know, this is the second time that the group is asking for reimbursement. It is taxpayer money that gets reimbursed. I mean, we'd like to see it come out of the person's pocket who gets this done. Most people would.
1: We did file that motion.
2: No. Let me finish my.
1: Sure.
2: Okay. So the question that we've had is that, you know, when that money does get reimbursed, does it go back to the people who donated the money, or where does that money go that the taxpayers are paying on that?
1: Yeah, so thank you. That was the second part of the question. The money, it'll go back into the measures campaign account. And at that point, it's up to each donor. Some donors issued what's called a loan. Okay, it's all in writing. So those donors first that issued a loan are going to be offered repayment. Good. All other donors that did not request or were not offered loan status, at that point it's just kind of a gentleman's agreement to say, hey, we've got some money back, and we've done that before. We did that last year when we got reimbursement, and we absolutely offered some folks money back. And guess what? Almost nobody wanted their money back. Almost nobody. They left it in the Measure B
3: account. They support the cause. That's why.
1: They support the cause.
2: They support the cause. And I really, I'm so glad you answered that because that was one of the things that has been bouncing around. And as you can hear, you know, whether you agree with this or you don't agree with it, Rich Gallardo just answered that question and he gave us a very valid answer. So, when do you have anything else on your mind?
3: Well, like on the tail end of what Janet was mentioning too about, you know, the legal aspect of it and so forth, going to the board to make it legal. Well, it's not going to be legal unless you go to the board to get them to vote on it to make the change. That's where it becomes legal. And this group is following the legal process to make that happen.
2: Right.
3: So that's the process in which you have to follow. It's written. You have to follow it to make it happen. So everything has been done by the book, so to speak. Mm-hmm. And so I don't see where anybody's getting their britches in a bunch about this whole process. I don't get it. If the people want something, no matter what it is, if they want to say that the sky is purple and they want it to become law, follow the process, see what happens, and then it goes out to vote. And then when they find out that the vote either goes up or goes down to their favor, then okay, it is what it is.
1: What do you think, Jim?
4: Well, fundamentally, it all goes back to the Constitution, and it was a First Amendment right that we exercised, and our board was against us totally. So we had to fight that battle with them, And by the way, in both of these lawsuits, the one last year and the one that just happened this year, there was an urgency. There was an emergency that we had to respond to over the weekend the first time, and then just about the same thing this year, where we were on fire contacting supporters for money to raise to fight for our constitutional rights against our board. So that was just crazy, I thought.
1: And, you know, and the specifics there is this last case, we got served, you know, well, I'll say it was a Monday roughly, and it had already been calendared for the next week. How on earth? Mm-hmm. So there was some collusion and corroboration here, all right, with somebody, and it was not filed as an emergency action. It was not filed as such. So how does a non-emergency action get filed, get served? And the court date's already calendared within 6 days? Are you kidding me? Somebody behind the scenes, either at the county or in the court system or all of them, they colluded to make this happen so quickly. So I'm just saying, there's no way that would have happened that quickly without some collusion from somebody else other than Jane Doe.
2: Right, and there's two things, Rich, that I know you know, and Jim, I know you know this, but for the folks, one is that title and summary had to be done. End of sentence, had to be done.
3: Absolutely.
2: That was a complete cluster, period, end of sentence. Number two, when it comes to us being a charter county, within a charter, we can do anything that's within state law. Well, guess what? The state constitution, Article 18, Section 3, specifically states that the electorate can't amend the constitution. In this case, we can't amend the charter because it would be also in conjunction with the constitution. We can amend it and we can put ourselves in a position to have this on the ballot. So to me, I think we've got a lot of valid arguments against the state on this whole thing. But the whole thing is, I'll just say one thing, 10,200 people.
0: Mm-hmm. And going back to what Jim said, this is a constitutional issue. The Constitution gives us the right to petition our government, and that's what this initiative is. And if you look at the initiative process, it is pure democracy. It is a vote of the people to make policy or to make a law. If you like democracy, you've got to love the California initiative process.
4: Amen.
0: And the people in Measure B have done this legally, righteously, according to all of the rules. If you don't like Measure B, then vote against it. But this is democracy at its base level.
1: Yeah, and again,
3: amen.
1: Yes, and you know there's federal election reform, there's state election reform pending. And now there's local election reform pending. It's a beautiful thing. It's a trifecta.
3: Yep.
1: I mean, I don't know when in our history, I'm only, you know, 50-something years old, but I've never seen this trifecta over one topic, national, state, and federal. And I don't know if we ever will, and you know, as long as those of us are on this planet. I mean, we're an unprecedented time, folks.
3: Amen.
1: You know, we're riding the tidal wave, and it's just. It is an absolute just cause for a fair and transparent election.
2: Yeah, you know, I think the main thing is that when you have both constitutions in alignment and you have a charter, I mean, what's the argument? You know, and if you have an argument to that, 530-605-4567, 530-605-4567, if you have a question. I'm going to interrupt just for a second. At the 9:30 point, we just got a text from Mark Baird, and there's been a change in the Second Amendment case, so we're going to give him a few minutes at the ninth, right after our break, so you want to hang on for that. Anyway, getting back to this, so Jim, at this point with Measure B, what are the steps you're taking now as far as reinforcing it? Is it just trying to get the word out, and how's all that going?
4: Yeah, there's an active campaign to go out to maybe shopping centers. I don't know if there's door-to-door activity yet, but we have people going in front of Walmarts and places like that, leafleting, because we have some really good handouts for Measure B, and at the same time we're handing out for different candidates in D1 and Richard and D5, Gary Oxley, as well as Clint Curtis. And, of course, Clint Curtis is a natural segue when we're doing Measure B, because we're saying, here's the guy that's actually reformed things to where people can see what's going on and be satisfied that it's being done according to plan. And so we've been getting some really good response. A few people are arguing with us, but not many, because they think that we're trying to pull something on them, and as Clint Curtis says, don't trust him, trust what he's doing. Come down and see what he's doing so that you are satisfied that no matter what anybody's political point of view is, all of the votes are being processed and counted accurately and fairly.
3: Totally unlike they have been in the past.
4: Yes.
3: Okay.
2: And the situation with the censure was just ridiculous. When you have a situation where it's, you know, just before the ballots are coming out, I mean, they voted 5-0 on that. That was the way the Board of Supervisors voted on it. It wasn't just one person. They voted 5-0 to do this thing. Yeah. And the sense I got from the board is that they're just going to wait till after the election and then censure them. I didn't get the sense that they were going to either cut any kind of slack or anything. Jim, you and I were both at that meeting. And I got from the sense and what they were doing. I mean, I cannot see any justification for any of that.
3: Isn't this election interfering?
2: You think?
3: I mean, just the board gets sucked into it, and the people that brought it forward that, you know, dreamt it up and started making things happen. That's got to be election interfering. It just does. I mean, from the... You know, standing on the sidelines, not having attended these meetings, not seeing what's being said or hearing what's being said or seeing what's being done, just standing out on the wing, just waiting to see what's going to happen. To me, that's what it looks like.
1: Well, and we have to understand that the elections employees, the ones that have been there for a while, you know, 2 years or better, those people are, some of them are obviously in the camp of Kathy Allen and Joanne Francesca.
3: Of course they are.
1: They want that kind of leadership back in that office. And these folks are using what are called Saul Alinsky Cloward Piven tactics. And so please, people, look that stuff up. It's from the 50s and 60s. It is agitation, it's distraction, it's deflection, it's lying, outright lying, it's creating consternation where there is none. It's all of those things that are happening. And by the way, as a former law enforcement officer, I will tell you this censure. Everybody's saying that Monica Fugit, whatever, she did an investigation. All right, she's not a trained investigator. If policy says, as a department head, she does something, okay, fine, she did it. She's not a trained investigator. The word substantiated was used all day long. This was substantiated and that was substantiated. You know what? That means nothing in the legal realm, by the way. Never were the words corroborated used, all right? These are multiple employees in the elections office. And I'm going to say it. I will say this. They all agreed to lie under oath so that their stories aligned and then that they could say substantiated. They lied. I'm just telling you right now. They lied. Some of them did. And shame on them for doing that. And never corroborated. No video, no audio, nothing. Okay. The substantiated part. Again, this is an administrative investigation. It's not a civil hearing. It's not a criminal hearing. So the standards are really low in order for somebody to say, yep, this happened. Okay. Now, the second part is ShastaUnfiltered.com has a really good story on the independent investigators. What were the name of that?
4: Oppenheimer
1: Group, where roughly 2 or 3 years ago, they did an investigation in the Bay Area, and it was found to be sorely lacking on so many basic investigatory levels. And these are the same people. Yeah, these are the same people. And so they're clinging on Monica Fugit, not a trained investigator. They're clinging on the Oppenheimers, who have previous failed investigations, and they're clinging to all that as gospel. And that should not be happening.
3: What about the sheriff's department that had an investigation going, finding that they could see that there were things that weren't quite right?
1: Yeah, well, separate issue, but yeah, that was a 2 or 3 year old
3: that was
1: inquiry.
3: Where we
1: actually had proof of voter fraud, and the sheriff, and again, I think that's also on ShastaUnfiltered.com. Yes, and the sheriff said, yeah, absolutely, we've seen voter fraud. You sent us the evidence. You've proved the voter fraud, but we don't have a criminal to actually indict or arrest. So that's basically where that landed.
3: Gotcha.
1: Yeah.
2: Yeah, you know, it really is something when you start to think about all these different things that are happening. Everything that Rich said, I mean, I can't cooperate because I don't know.
3: Right.
2: And we can't. It's Rich's opinion. But I do have to say that Richard Gallardo does a good job when he does his digging. Okay? He digs deep. And I think that what we have to be looking at now is the whole thing of – you were talking about some people are sort of biased in the voter's office in the ROV office for Joanna. I mean, what about the supervisors? Does that look like it's becoming biased too?
1: What do you think, Jim?
4: Oh, I think Supervisor Long in particular is very much in Joanna's camp. Matt Plummer seems to be leaning that way. And in fact, I do believe that they voted for her appointment and they lost because three of the supervisors voted to install Clint Curtis. So, yeah, Long has a very deep and abiding
3: Isn't his
4: reason.
3: Wife involved somehow?
4: Well, she is an attorney for the Trinity County.
2: I think him,
4: which happened to hire Joanna as a contract employee for I think $50,000.
3: See, I'm standing on the sidelines, not being attending these meetings, and I understand this to be an issue.
4: Yes.
3: So that's why I'm asking the question. I always ask those kind of questions, like, something doesn't smell right.
2: Right.
4: Well, it's worth investigating.
3: Absolutely.
4: It certainly has the appearance of impropriety to me.
3: Yep.
2: Yeah. Looks like we need some Lysol.
3: Bleach.
2: You think? Get that air freshener out.
1: So the website is VoteForB, and spell out F-O-R, VoteForB.com. Lots of information there. You'll see interviews in the last year. The text of the measure, justifications, everything. It's a beautiful website, and it's updated on a regular basis. So please go to voteforb.com Please vote yes on Measure B. Thank
3: you. There you go.
2: You think?
3: There you go.
2: Yeah, so anyway, we are going to go off to our break. And Jim Burnett, thank you so much for coming. I know you said you have to vamoose.
4: Yeah, thank you. I love the spirited discussion here. I think we did uncover some good things for the public to know.
3: There you go.
2: Now, remember to share this program, and we do share this worldwide. Mm-hmm. This is live streaming worldwide, so we'd really like you folks to share this. There's some good things here. Share it with your friends, and, you know, Rex, I know you're listening. Write something, buddy.
3: There you go.
2: Time has come.
3: For 51.
0: We're getting it done.
3: Amen.

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8: I'm just a bill. Yes, I'm only a bill. And I'm sitting here on Capitol Hill. Well, it's a long, long journey to the capital city. It's a long, long wait while I'm sitting in committee. But I know I'll be a law someday. At least I hope and pray that I will. But today I am still just a bill.
9: Schoolhouse
10: I
9: Rock.
10: Myself, hey, sorry. Hey.
9: Yeah, our Schoolhouse Rock. We all, well, some of us grew up with that.
11: I was pre-Schoolhouse Rock.
12: Welcome back, everybody. We're here back at Jefferson State of Mind. We have a special news break, so to speak, here. We have Mark Baird on the line. He's going to give us the update on the Second Amendment position with this court case. So, how are you, sir?
13: Oh, I'm doing pretty good. How are you guys doing?
12: Good.
9: Living the dream.
12: Shoot away.
13: Yeah. Okay, so the en banc panel has vacated the three-judge panel decision. The en banc hearing has been calendared for the first week in June. They haven't said what day it is yet, and we're still waiting to hear that. And then yesterday got the news that somebody named David Roberts, who represents the Brady Center to Prevent Gun Violence, the Giffords Law Center to Prevent Gun Violence, Every Town for Gun Safety, John Hopkins University researchers, Kelly Roscom and Emily Walsh, who we represent in their private capacity, and intend to submit a amicus brief on behalf of the defendant appellee, Rob Bonta. So, the Washington and D.C. law firms and the Brady Center, the Giffords Law Center, Every Town for Gun Safety, and John Hopkins University are all lined up to ban the Second Amendment in California.
12: Unbelievable.
11: Oh, I can see the Supreme Court in our future.
9: Mm-hmm.
13: Yeah, I think that it's very believable, and in fact, I wondered why they hadn't jumped into this sooner, but I think the three-judge panel probably gave them a wake-up call that, hey, this is this case, they could lose this case. The state of California can lose this case. And so now they're all, the Washington, the D.C. law firms are all lined up to jump on board to try to ban your right to carry.
9: Nice.
13: And I don't know why Washington, D.C. lawyers care about it, but they do. And I don't know why John Hopkins University cares about it, the right to carry in California, but they do. And here we go. Some people from out of state are going to try to prevent you from having a Second Amendment.
9: So the you said the hearing is going to be the first week of June. Is that going to be back up in Seattle like it was last time?
13: Oh, absolutely. Back
9: of course
13: up in
9: it
13: Seattle,
9: is.
13: Yeah.
9: Okay.
13: You betcha. Sure. So, but it's interesting to me, very interesting to me, because no one cared about open carry until 1968. The only reason they cared about it then was to take guns away from black people because they were demonstrating, and the California legislature didn't like that.
9: Thank you, Governor Reagan.
13: Thank you, Governor Reagan and Don Mulford, that champion of liberty, Republican Don Mulford. And then we progressed now a few years, and then we used to openly carry an unloaded weapon, rifle or pistol, and then in 2012 and 2013, some little idiot from Glendora, California, who knows nothing about our area, knows nothing about the North State, knows nothing really, and he said, you don't need a gun to go get a cheeseburger. Well, I think the people in Luby's cafeteria in Texas and the guy who defended his son from a wild murderer in a McDonald's in Alabama might disagree with that. And in fact, anyone who's been under the gun of a criminal might disagree with that. But this guy has state provided guards who have AR-15s, by the way. And the Highway Patrol guards the governor. They have AR-15s. In fact, all the cops have AR-15s. The only people not allowed to have weapons, modern weapons, are you. Now, if we simply look at modern history, we can determine that that won't pan out for you. In many examples in modern history, Ukraine, when Russia invaded Ukraine, they had very strict gun laws. Nobody had a gun. What did they end up doing? Well, within weeks, they're shoveling guns out the back door to anybody that wants one. Mm-hmm. Funny how that works. So they created a militia when they were invaded by a foreign power intent on murdering their people and destroying their government. And all of a sudden, now everybody can have a gun. In Israel, on October 7th, 3,000 people were murdered, kidnapped, murdered, raped, brutally murdered, burnt alive. I mean, unspeakable acts took place in Israel on October the 7th. But they have, you know, contrary to popular belief, they have very strict gun laws. Certain people are allowed to carry, because they're deemed better than most people in the carry area, I suppose. And now all of a sudden those gun laws, although they have not gone away, they've been relaxed, severely relaxed, so that more people can carry, because murder is not a good thing. And then we go to Iran. The regime in Iran has murdered tens, if not hundreds of thousands, of its own people. Murdered them, executed them. They just executed 19 people this week. Well, how did they get away with that? I know, because the IRGC are the only ones that have guns. People aren't allowed to have guns there. So guess what happens when tyrants get a hold of guns and no one else has them? All of a sudden, what Thomas Jefferson said was true, that you're, you know, he said that men were not born with saddles on their backs to be ridden by their betters. Well, apparently that's not true in California. You were born with a saddle on your back. You were intended to be directed by your betters. You will be disarmed. You will only have what the state says you can have, when they say you can have it, how they say you can have it, in the number they say you can have, if you can jump through all the hoops, if you can do all the training. Now, how is that possible in a shall-issue state? Because shall-issue is a relative thing. They shall issue it if they want to. You shall get permission if they want you to have it. That's not a right. That's the only question we're asking this court, and even the three-judge panel failed to answer the question. Do we have rights or don't we? Now, the three-judge panel said that the permit was no good in 95% of California because you weren't allowed to get permission to openly carry in 95% of California. So they said, well, that's a ban on the Second Amendment because you aren't allowed to get permission. Now, in 5% of California, which oddly enough would turn the table on this elusive, vapid permit that no one's ever gotten, because in 5% of California, in counties with less than 200,000 people, the court said, well, the permit scheme will stand because it is a shall-issue permit, and you could get a permit, even though the open carry permit, even in counties of under 200,000 people, is facially unconstitutional. Because why? Because no one's ever gotten one. No such permit has ever been issued. No application exists for the permit. No sheriff has ever issued one. Well, how can that be in a shall-issue state if it's actually shall-issue? Because to me, if the state says they shall issue permission, that means anybody that walks in there gets it.
12: As we look at all this, it's just one more thing in California. That's what we've been talking about all morning. And here we have a Board of Supervisors here that won't defend us against a corrupt state. It's just, the state is corrupt. Let's just call it what it is. They're trying to take your freedoms. They're trying to take your liberty. They're trying to take your rights. They're trying to take your land. They're trying to take your money. They're trying to take your life, basically. And we are not going to, we're not going to submit.
11: And we will be interested in.
13: They have faith in it.
11: Yeah, we will be interested.
12: I don't have my life.
11: We'll be interested in hearing in June how this en banc decision comes out.
12: So,
13: well, let's look at this facially, because there, what would be the reason for the en banc to take the case? They don't like the way it turned out the last time.
12: Right.
11: Well,
13: that's the only reason they would have to take the case.
11: That's why it's going to end up at the Supreme Court.
12: It'll end up there. I mean, you know, that's the.
13: Affirmative.
12: Right. What we need to do is, let's see, next week is Mother's Day. I have a guest coming in for the first half of that. Maybe we can, are you going to be available? You can call on about 9:30 and we can take that whole half hour to go through this.
13: Sure. Sounds good. Please, to keepandbear.com, and if Wynn would give the address for Pecan, another $30,000 coming our way. $30,000 to show up to that court every single time. 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I can't do this financially on my own.
10: Amen. 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
12: So, Mark, listen, thank you, brother. Thank you for doing this. In fact, everybody who's a patriot and a citizen in this state should thank you. And let's support Mark Baird. Let's support this court case. It's the real deal.
10: Amen.
12: And anyway, brother, have a great day. Say hi to Cindy, and God bless you, man.
13: Thank you. Bye.
12: Well, Richard, boy, oh boy, huh? I mean,
14: the hits just keep on coming.
12: It does, you know. The fun never does stop, according to my friend Mark Kent, right? Oh, man, I'm telling you, you got more stuff too, don't you?
14: I do. And I originally was going to come in and talk about my District 1 race, but I've switched gears because of the Board of Supervisor meeting that is happening this Tuesday. There are some election contract related items, and this is not a good thing what's happening. First of all, I'm going to be throwing Joe Larmore under the bus again, okay, due to his incompetence or his intentional acts. We don't know which yet. So when he first got on, everybody says, oh, he's great. We're not doing retroactive agreements anymore. Can you see we're all caught up? That lasted about 6 months, by the way, and now the retroactive agreements are filling the agendas again. So Mr. Larmore's office is now lacking there, which is why you don't hear people give it touting that achievement anymore. And so we have two retroactive renewal agreements and one renewal agreement for elections-related items. Now, here's the problem. First of all, they're on consent. They should be in the regular open session because, gee, you think elections are at the forefront here in Shasta County? Okay. The second thing is two of these contracts. So one contract is to renew the printer, Runbeck printer. Gee, Any problems with Runbreck lately that we're aware of? Yeah. And here's the thing, folks. I'm reading right off the staff reports. I've read the contracts and the staff reports for Tuesday. Item C7, C8, and C9. Everything I'm saying today is based off of facts and data and documents. A year and a half ago, myself and others went to the Board of Supervisors and says, we need to get away from Runbeck. And I sent the board a list. There were four approved ballot printers in California, one of them being Orange County, by the way. And I said, let's get a local ballot printer. Let's get away from Runbeck. Okay?
10: When you say local, you mean within the state?
14: Within the state of California.
10: Gotcha.
14: They have failed to do that. I've never seen that on an agenda in the subsequent year and a half. And I also said, concurrently, let's apply to be our own ballot printer, as Orange County is. That is about a one-year process.
12: Yep.
14: That was a year and a half ago, folks. We have not done it. Okay? That's local control. One of the candidates ran on local control, and he apparently does not want it for elections. All right? So now we are, and it gets better. Oh, trust me, it gets better. So two of these three contracts expired in December, 4.5 months ago. And here we are, 30 days from an election, and they are rushing these contracts last minute on consent, by the way.
10: And that's the board. That's not the ROV office.
14: That's the Board of Supervisors. That is the county council's office. They're the ones tasked with maintaining current contracts and approving new contracts. All right. And I'm not sure if Dave Rickard has a part in this oversight as far as contracts, expiration dates, renewals. I don't know if he has a part in it. But certainly the Board of Supervisors, they're the ones that approve these contracts. Okay.
12: We need some people that are calling the Boards of Supervisors and asking them to put that on the regular calendar. It needs to be switched. Yeah. There's no question about it. And I know last time, what I don't like is the closed session situation that they have. This isn't closed session, but they have that. They say, any comments on closed session? Well, what are you talking about? Yeah. We don't know what you're talking about.
14: Yeah.
12: Comments on closed session. Well, what's that going to be about?
14: So, and yeah, I was going down. So two of them expired in December.
12: Right.
14: The third one expires at any moment because in the staff report it reads, this amendment needs to be approved before June 2nd because if it is not, it expires before the June 2nd election. All right? So that one is expiring at any moment.
10: So how many of these would be expiring? Three? Out of how
14: two
10: many?
14: Of them have already expired in December. And the third one expires at any moment.
10: Out of how many?
14: Out of these three contracts. Okay, one contract's for the print ballot print services. The other contract is for the Agilis software services, and the third contract is for the actual Hart Civic. Now we own the Hart Civic election machines, but we have to pay for the software, the firmware updates, and the support. So those are the three contracts up on Tuesday. So we've known this election's coming.
10: No surprise.
14: For a long time.
10: Yeah.
14: Who dropped the ball? Where we're doing these election contracts last minute, literally at the last minute, shoving it down our face. I believe this is intentional. All right, this is either incompetence or it's intentional, and it could be a little bit of both. But I do believe this is intentional because I said the board had ideas to get local control with ballot printing,
12: They failed to do it.
14: They failed to do it. And so now, by presenting these at the last minute, we have no choice. We have no choice but to accept these contracts. But listen to this. Oh, it gets better. It gets really good. So if you read the current Runbeck contract, they have timelines. It says, all right, 60 days before an election, the county shall do this. 30 days, 15 days, 20 days, right? Because they're ballot printers. So the county, being the client, has to provide the contractor, being Runbeck, with the appropriate information in order for Runbeck to then follow state and federal law regarding timelines and printing and mailing and everything else, right?
10: We're outside of that window.
14: We're running without a contract right now. The Runbeck printing contract expired. We're running without a contract. This is not a small matter. So guess what? If the ballots show up today, which they should, today is E-30, so the ballots should show up today in your... But that means the county has been already corresponding with Runbeck without a contract in place in order to get the ballots printed and mailed 30 days out according to state law. We are running without a contract, and that's not even the worst part. Okay, these items today or Tuesday should have been publicly agendized much, much sooner for public agendized discussion, votes, etc., so that then we can work under a current valid contract.
10: For full disclosure to the public.
14: So yeah. Now they're doing things without any disclosure to the public because they have to follow the state and federal timelines on the ballots and the mailings and the printing dates and all that. This is egregious on so many levels. Oh, did I say it gets better?
11: So where does the blame lie here? Is it Joe Larmer?
12: That's what.
14: So we don't know. Yeah, it's for sure with county council's office, Joe or his subordinates. Okay. At a minimum, it lies with them because they're the ones that approve contracts as to form and content. They are likely the ones. I don't know the answer. Somebody is tasked with tracking contracts and their expiration dates.
12: Would that be
14: Dave Rickert.
12: Yeah, that's what I'm thinking.
14: I don't know.
12: Would that be his job?
14: I don't know. I can tell you right now, that particular question, that's not the Board of Supervisors' job. That is staff's job. Somebody in staff is supposed to be tracking this stuff and then making sure that the board gets a renewal contract in a timely manner to vote on and
12: fund. Would there be anything that the ROV office would have jurisdiction over in this? Because it's about voting. Go ahead.
14: No.
12: Okay.
14: No, unless it's been delegated.
12: Okay.
14: Remember, 3 years ago when Kathy Allen did the Hart Civic contract, okay. That board at that time specifically delegated her the authority to sign and get that contract.
12: Okay.
14: So unless it's been delegated to Clint Curtis, he has no authority.
12: And we don't know that.
14: We do not know if it's been delegated to Clint right now.
12: Okay.
14: But they're working without a contract.
12: Yeah.
14: Without public disclosure. I mean, come on.
12: I get you. The thing is I'm trying to figure out if Clint Curtis knew about this, if he was privy to it a year and a half ago when we were all talking about it, if he was privy to it, does he enter into the equation? I'm not trying to throw blame at anybody. I just want to know, you know, who knows what. And
11: What is the term of the contracts if they sign them? Is it year to year? Is it 5 year?
14: Did I say? Oh, I know I keep saying this, but my gosh, it keeps getting better. So this current run back contract on Tuesday, 5 years. 5 years. All right? We're going to be stuck. And let me say why we're going to be stuck. These county contracts, they usually have a termination clause, okay? And a lot of these county contracts, which I've read a lot of them, they have either a 30-day or a 60- or 90-day, it's called a with-cause or without-cause clause, okay, that either party can submit to say, hey, we don't want to do business anymore, here's your 30-day notice, we're out. So the run-back one here, let me scroll down because I want to be totally accurate. The run-back one for the ballot printing, here's the termination. They can only terminate, so if either party violates the contract, the other party notifies the violator and say, you're in violation, you have 10 days to cure, 10 days to fix, all right? And then if they fix it, contract stays in place. Well, that's easy. That's easy to cure an issue, right? A mistake or whatever, an oversight, right. Whatever. That's easy to fix. There is no without cause termination in the ballot printer. Now, these other agreements, and I have them both up here. One of these other agreements is the, gosh darn it. Again, I hate dead air just like you guys do. It looks like the Hart Civic one has, it could be the Agelis. Again, I'm scrolling and I don't like dead air time, but here it is here. Here it is, C8, which is the,
11: because Clint Curtis, as part of his campaign, has said he wants to bring the printing to Shasta County.
14: Yep.
11: So if we have to go with a runback contract of 5 years, there goes that idea.
14: Yep.
10: Right.
12: gets goodier and goodier, doesn't it?
10: And that contract can outlive all the boards of supervisors.
12: Right.
11: Yes.
10: And it can outlive the ROV.
11: In other words, it's forever.
10: Yeah. Here we go again.
12: Well, somebody did this, and we just need to find out. We need to find that out. Number one, go ahead.
14: Well, I found it. So, under the Agilis software contract, item C8,
12: okay,
14: they do have a 90-day opt out without cause.
12: Oh, okay.
14: Why didn't they put that in the runback ballot printing contract? Because 90-day notice.
11: Somebody doesn't want printing to take place in Shasta County.
14: Right? And 90 days is appropriate, for especially for an election-related contract. Even that's kind of short, honestly. But something. So in one of these contracts, we have a 90-day without cause, meaning that we don't have to have cause. Right. We just don't want to do business anymore. Why is that not in the run back?
12: Right.
14: She just answered it.
12: Yeah.
14: She just answered. They're shoving this down our throat, people. They don't want local control over printing. And this is how they're doing it. Last minute, you know, 30 days before the election. This is egregious on so many levels.
12: I wish I could remember.
14: Chris Kellstrom on Wednesday is the current chair.
12: There you go.
14: The Wednesday prior to the meeting, the chair sits down with county council, Dave Rickert. They sit down and go over the agenda and approve it for the following week.
12: Yep.
14: So Chris Kellstrom knows that these are going in under consent. Okay. Remember, consent means you're going to pass it without deliberation, without, you know, any fanfare. Right? Gee, you think elections in Shasta County? You think maybe we're focused on that? And he allowed them to stay on consent. He should have, on that night, on the review night, he should have pulled them and said, nope, those are going in open session. He did not do that. So there are so many problems here. So this is bombshell, folks. This is a county giving the people the political middle finger.
10: Yeah.
14: That's exactly what this is, folks. This is, and that's my opinion. That's my opinion. And this needs to stop. We can't allow, and again, when you let these elected officials usurp individual powers, individual rights, et cetera, and you give them a pass, it's only going to get worse. Our founding fathers warned us of these things. In my humble opinion, we need a change in the Board of Supervisors, and that's all I have. And please look it up. Okay. And go to the board meeting on Tuesday. I can't because of my job. But send emails to the Board of Supervisors and or go to the Board of Supervisors and voice your displeasure on everything we just talked about in the last 15 minutes.
12: Or call them.
14: You can call them also.
10: Okay, quick question. How many ballots do we need to have printed for Shasta County elections? Just a rough ballpark.
14: I do not know the answer to that question. We have approximately 115,000 registered voters, but they at least that, and then they have to have some duplicates at each precinct, which there are approximately 60 of those.
10: Okay.
14: So it's a lot.
10: Okay.
14: It's a lot.
10: And then it's not just one page. It's going to be multiple pages of a ballot. So we're talking probably close to 1 million pages of print.
14: Yeah, I have no idea.
10: Yeah.
14: Okay. That's not my point today is talk about
10: that. Well, I'm just thinking, you know, the capacity of it being able to be accommodated here in Shasta. Is there a printer that can do that? I'm sure there are. There could be multiple printers that can do it.
14: The local printers can do it. The approved printers, one of them's on the coast. I want to say Del Norte County. That's actually where there's an approved printer. Okay. And again, we failed. The board failed in the last year and a half, either to get a local printer
12: so now it's Sacramento,
14: or do it local.
12: They're getting it printed?
11: No, Arizona.
14: No,
11: Arizona.
14: It's still run back right now. But again, we're doing it without a contract in place. Yeah, not acceptable.
12: We got that.
10: Wow.
12: None of this is acceptable.
14: None of this. Well, that's why I'm talking about it. We're not supposed to be paying attention to this stuff.
10: This is a hot mess, man.
14: This is a really big mess, and it's only going to get worse. We need a change at the board. I'm sorry. That's my opinion.
11: How dare we notice?
14: I know.
10: Yeah.
14: So that's what I want to talk about.
12: Yeah. You know, and you know, the thing is that we've just, 2027 is going to be an interesting year for us. Dynamics are going to change. The question you have to ask yourself, Shasta County, is are you happy with the current leadership or are you not? If you think things are getting better, that's great. Are they getting better? Are we finding things that every single time we turn around, there's something going on that's attacking our liberty and now it's getting at the county level? Is that what you're thinking?
11: We are now in an election cycle. The election day is 3 weeks away. Here are some questions to ask those who are running for office.
10: Yes, absolutely.
14: And they increased the Hart Civic contract from $1 million to $1.3 million. They gave them a 30% raise.
12: Oh, what's $300,000?
14: I don't know.
12: Oh, come on. $300,000.
14: If we could print ballots locally, that would probably cover printing costs for a local ballot at the local level, probably.
10: There you go.
12: This is all the reasons why time has come.
11: For 51.
14: Thank you, everybody.
10: Let's get her done.
12: Thanks, Rich.
15: Are you reeling in the years? Stowing away the time.
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17: Attention, Phil.
18: Breaking news at Town Hall. I'm Bob Huey.
17: in Washington. Iran has given its latest proposal to the U.S., and we get an update from correspondent Donna Warder.
18: According to Iran's state-linked media, Iran says it wants issues between it and the United States to be resolved within 30 days and to end the war rather than extend a ceasefire. On Saturday, President Donald Trump said he was reviewing Iran's latest proposal.
19: They want to make a deal. They're decimated. They're having a hard time figuring out who their leader is.
18: The semi-official Noor news agency reports that Iran's proposal also calls for the U.S. lifting sanctions, ending the naval blockade, withdrawing forces from the region, and ceasing all hostilities, including Israel's operations in Lebanon. I'm Donna Warder.
17: Spirit Airlines has announced it's going out of business after 34 years of flying its bright yellow planes around at deep discounted fares. It says it started winding down its operations on Saturday. Transportation Secretary Sean Duffy says other airlines are coming to the rescue of stranded customers.
20: United, Delta, JetBlue, and Southwest are capping their ticket prices for Spirit customers. It's going to vary between the airlines. You have to go to their websites to take advantage.
17: As of yesterday, former Spirit Airlines flight attendant Freddie Peterson says he's adjusting to the fact he's out of a job.
21: Most definitely probably look for a job. I'm not as young as I used to be when I got on with Spirit. I'm 60 now, so I'm almost at that retirement. But if I have to go at McDonald's or Burger King or whatever, to make sure my home is taken care of, my mortgage is taken care of, and my partner is taken care of. That's what I got to do.
17: The Pentagon says it has reached deals with seven tech companies to use their artificial intelligence in its classified computer networks. This will allow the military to tap into AI-powered capacity to help it fight wars. Breaking news at townhall.com.
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17: The Founding Freedoms Law Center has filed a lawsuit to block what it calls deceptive ballot language and asked Virginia voters to amend the state constitution. That amendment would grant an overarching right to reproductive freedom, as it words it, and abortion on demand. But Center President Victoria Cobb says the language deliberately does not inform voters that the amendment would actually override existing state laws, including parental consent before a minor's abortion or sterilization procedure.
23: This lawsuit is about whether the politicians who write the ballot, get to lie to you about what's actually on it. They do not. Not under our Constitution, not in our Commonwealth, not on our watch. The voters deserve the truth. Today, we're going to the court to demand it and demand that they get it.
17: And the lawsuit asks the court to declare that the language as written is, in fact, unconstitutional or to block its enforcement. Breaking news and analysis at townhall.com. There's been a court decision on local gun control laws in the Old Line State, Ken Lorman reports.
24: The Maryland Supreme Court has invalidated key Montgomery County gun control ordinances, ruling they were preempted by state law and unlawfully burdened permit holders traveling through the county. The decision allows concealed carry permit holders to carry in compliance with state law, striking down broad local restrictions, including expansive public assembly zones and portions of the county's ghost gun ban. Kim Lorman reporting.
17: The ruling in this case criticized the county's broad public assembly definition, which effectively prohibited carry across large parts of the county, despite the fact that those people may have had the right to carry guns under state law. It also burdened interstate travel routes. You'll find more of these stories at townhall.com.
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0: This is Jason in the House.
1: Well, welcome to the Jason in the House podcast. Oh, we got a good one for you today. You're going to be glad you clicked on that button. I hope you got a few minutes to hear this one out. I don't know what you're doing. Riding a bike, driving a car, sitting in bed. I don't know what you're doing, but I hope you get a chance to really listen to this because I think this one's going to be very fun. We've got Donna Rotuno. You've probably seen her on the television now with Fox. She does criminal justice. She's like one of these super talented attorneys, and she's got a podcast, new podcast on Fox that's called Crime and Justice with Donna Rotuno, taking on some of the hardest cases, giving a perspective from a trial attorney's viewpoint. So we're going to talk about her life, how she got to where she's at, and you know, some of her takes on some of the hot button issues that are happening in the world of criminal justice. So I think you're going to want to see that. Listen to that. It's good. It'd be good stuff. She's super talented. And those types of people who rise to the top of their professions as she has, they just fascinate me. So I'm looking forward to having that discussion with her. Let's bring in Donna. Well, Donna, thanks for joining us on the Jason in the House podcast. Appreciate it.
2: Thanks for having me, Jason.
1: I'm kind of glad that I didn't get invited on your podcast because that would mean we'd be talking crime and justice. So
2: yeah, not a topic you want to be a part of if you don't have to.
1: Well, you know, I don't know if you know this, but I served in Congress, and one of my initial goals was...
2: I did know that.
1: Yeah, well, my going to Congress, Trey Gowdy and I shared the same goals, no indictments.
2: And there you go, that's a good goal.
1: We got in and out of it with no indictments, no crime, no justice, even though I was on the Judiciary Committee, even though I wasn't an attorney. And I would say that, and then Trey Gowdy would say, oh, will you quit bragging? And I'd like, but you're like you're like a really smart attorney. You're very good at what you do.
2: Thank you. I appreciate that very much.
1: And I just wouldn't want to be tangling with you on the other side of justice, I can tell you that. So,
2: Well, I just got off a Zoom with the client who told me that I always have to be the bad cop.

0: and we'd love to make a jump to a hybrid. Is GM thinking about a hybrid?
1: Well, you know, first we made the investment, and a lot of that was driven by the previous regulatory environment. So it was solid. We do think EVs are the end game. We think we know that 4 out of 5 people, once they buy an EV, they go back to it. We are evaluating hybrids. We'll look to add the right hybrids, but right now we have an incredibly strong internal combustion engine portfolio. And then from an EV perspective, we still have over 12 EVs that we offer in market, and we actually grew share. Overall demand's lower, but GM took a larger share of that demand.
0: Yeah, but obviously you're not getting the rebates on those, so those customers are looking at other things. Sure. This dealer I'm just talking to says, you know, the competition, Toyota, Nissan, you know, why can't we offer both? It's just been a tough market for EVs up until now. It's just a point of view.
1: Sure. Well, and I think one of the things people have to look at, you can't just say, I'm going to buy an internal combustion or I'm going to buy a hybrid. You have to look at what is the underlying fuel economy? What's the cost of ownership? With the affordable vehicles and the fuel-efficient powertrains that we have, in many cases, we're on par. For instance, our trucks have a diesel engine, the Duramax, that is lower cost than a hybrid truck and provides better fuel economy. So lower cost of ownership.
0: You have a good sense of where things stand from what people are buying. You've had a great earnings in your first quarter. So how do you see the economy?
1: Right now, we're still seeing solid demand. We're not seeing a drop-off in showroom traffic. And so, you know, even with the increasing oil prices, we're still seeing a very resilient customer. But it's something we watch on a daily, if not weekly, basis.
0: Threat from China. We're not taking their cars in, but we're getting ready to see the president go over to Beijing. We'll be on that trip. Where do you think that stands with China trade and how it affects the auto industry in particular?
1: I think we need to make sure that we strengthen American competitiveness. And, you know, when you look at the auto industry, it's not just the vehicles built here, it's the components, but it's the supply base, it's the dealer network. General Motors alone contributes $50 billion to the GDP of this country. We did that last year and the year prior. And frankly, in China, you have to use technology in China for China. And so I think we have to just look and make sure that we protect U.S. manufacturing. The Chinese auto industry right now is heavily subsidized, and we have to make sure we have a level playing field, and we're not competing with companies that are being subsidized by their government.
0: So what's your biggest challenge as you look forward?
1: My biggest challenge is, you know, it's what makes the industry so exciting right now. The vehicle is changing so much. You know, for instance, driver assistant technology. We just crossed over 1 billion miles that people have driven with Super Cruise, which is highly rated by the consumer and very highly rated from a safety perspective.
0: Which is like hands off on the wheel.
1: Yeah, it's eyes off the eyes on, but hands off the wheel, feet off the pedals. And we're continuing to work. We've said in early 28, we'll have eyes off, hands off. And so additional on the way to full autonomy that we're working on from a personal autonomous vehicle. What excites me, and we have to make sure we get it right because the American consumer is demanding, and they should be, is putting the right technologies in, making sure they're affordable, giving them beautifully designed vehicles with high quality. And that's what I go to work every day and focus on.
0: Well, we appreciate you coming in and making some news.
1: Thank you very much. Thanks for the opportunity.
0: You bet.
2: Don't go anywhere. We'll be back with more right after this.
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3: This is House Call for Health. A recent study suggests sugary drink taxes may have little effect on some fast food customers. Researchers at New York University finding that soda taxes may not deter customers from ordering higher calorie drinks at some fast food drive-thrus. The study analyzed customers at 120 Taco Bell locations across five U.S. cities over a six-year period. Half of the Taco Bell locations studied were in locations that impose a soda tax, a 1 to 2 cent per ounce surcharge that aims to improve public health by encouraging customers to order lower calorie alternatives. But the study showed the taxes did not produce a meaningful change in beverage calories purchased compared to the cities that do not charge a sugary drink tax. While other studies suggest soda taxes do seem to work at grocery stores, linked to a drop in sales in some areas. For more health news, go to foxnewshealth.com. House Call for Health, I'm Lisa Brady, Fox News.
4: I'm Gianna Gelosi with your Fox True Crime Minute. New court filings in an Iowa murder case offer a glimpse of the prosecution's evidence in a fatal shooting that shook the real estate industry 15 years ago. 53-year-old Kristen Ramsey was arrested last month for first-degree murder in the April 2011 death of Ashley Auckland. Auckland was working an open house at a model townhouse when she was shot in the face and the chest at close range. Court documents say a woman who was in the neighboring townhome said she heard two loud noises a few seconds apart, then saw Ramsey by the model home's front door before she was seen by her car talking on her phone. The filings show that call was to an employee of the company that owned the development. At the time, Ramsey was a sales manager. After Ramsey drove off erratically, the witness went to the home and found Auckland unresponsive. Two search warrants were executed at Ramsey's home, including one carried out less than a month after the shooting. In both cases, the document says authorities found guns, illegal substances, and posters threatening violence. There's more on the story at foxnews.com or subscribe to the Fox True Crime Podcast. I'm Gianna Gelosi with your Fox True Crime Minute.
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6: Legendary tennis champion Arthur Ashe was the first African-American player to compete professionally in tennis. In leading UCLA to the NCAA title in 1965, he created a tennis program for inner cities in 1968 and was the U.S. LTA amateur champ and won the first U.S. Open at Forest Hills, being ranked co-number one with Rod Laver in that year.
7: This is still one of the Grand Slam titles, and now Muscles is the only player to win the Grand Slam this year. After a day of rest yesterday, he was pretty tough today, and I look forward to playing him again because for this year we're all square. I think I beat him about a month and a half ago in Detroit under poor lights. So here's hoping we meet in the final of Forest Hills on my turf. So I'll see you in September.
5: 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It's the audio archives of Fox News Talk.

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7: The $1.5 trillion budget will ensure the United States continues to maintain the world's most powerful and capable military.
8: Do you know how much it will cost Americans in terms of their increased cost in gas and food over the next year because of the Iran war?
7: I would simply ask you what the cost is of an Iranian nuclear bomb.
8: I'm going to give you that opportunity.
7: I would simply ask you what the... You're playing gotcha questions about domestic things. I'm not...
8: You're saying it's a gotcha question to ask what it's going to be in terms of the increased
7: cost. Why won't you answer what it costs to prevent Iran from getting a nuclear bomb?
9: Do you know how much money we spent on Ukraine? Helping Ukraine?
7: Under the previous administration?
9: No, right now. Up till now.
7: Upwards of $300 billion, $350 billion.
9: You're probably right about $300 billion, and yet I don't hear anything about, you know, gee, how much money have we spent on Ukraine from the other side?
10: War Secretary Pete Hegseth up on Capitol Hill, back and forth with lawmakers of both parties. This was a budget hearing to talk about the Pentagon budget, and it is a request that has gone up 44% if you look at the total numbers, $1.5 trillion. And it's a request that puts a huge focus on buying and investing actual hardware. About 52% of the total budget is aimed at buying munitions and planes and tanks and ships. For the munitions, the operation currently in Iran, about $25 billion to date. We'll start there with our panel. Molly Hemingway is editor-in-chief of The Federalist, Annie Linsky, White House reporter for The Wall Street Journal, and Fox News senior political analyst Juan Williams. Molly, you know, a lot of pushback about, you know, grievances about why we're in this war. The war secretary pushing back, saying we had no choice in order to stop Iran's nuclear.
11: Well, when the U.S. struck Iran, you had some people in Congress say that they wanted to authorize all that military action. The role that Congress really plays is in funding these types of operations. So this is the part where they are going to start having more scrutiny over what's being done, what the game plan is. But you didn't really see that. You saw a lot of grandstanding and not the type of deep discussion that I think a lot of Americans could use, both from the executive branch and the legislative branch. Particularly since some of these things might be going on for some time, and they do cost Americans money at the gas pump and otherwise, and people need to be, they need to have a more substantive debate.
10: Annie, it seems like the blockade is the effort of choice for the president. He's talked about it a lot, talked about it again. Take a listen.
12: How long are you prepared to maintain the blockade? Could that go several more months?
13: Well, the blockade is genius, okay? The blockade has been 100% foolproof. It shows how good our Navy is, I can tell you that. Nobody's going to play games. We have the greatest military in the world, and I built much of it during my first term, and we've been building it since. And the greatest anywhere in the world, nobody even close. And you see that, whether it's Venezuela, and they have a good military in Venezuela, but it was over in one day. It was actually over in about 48 minutes. Iran, the same thing. I mean, militarily, we've wiped them out. They have no military left. It's all the navies at the bottom of the sea. The Air Force is never going to fly again. We've got an amazing military. Now they have to cry uncle. That's all they have to do. Just say, we give up. We give up. But their economy is really in trouble. It's a dead economy.
10: As far as the effectiveness of the blockade, the CENTCOM commander put out a statement, Admiral Brad Cooper. Today, U.S. forces achieved a significant milestone after successfully redirecting the 42nd commercial vessel attempting to violate the blockade. Right now, there are 41 tankers with 69 million barrels of oil that the Iranian regime cannot sell. That's an estimated $6 billion plus from which Iran's leadership cannot financially benefit. They think this is working, and it's a race against time.
14: Oh, absolutely. I mean, the blockade, so I'd say two things. One, from the military perspective, the blockade was an elegant solution. There was pressure on Trump to to take Kerg Island, which is where the Iranians fill up their tankers before it's exported. And that would be a risky operation. Instead, what the military decided to do is just put up a blockade, which is much safer in terms of risking American lives. And it puts the same pressure on the Iranians. And right now what's happening is those oil stores are beginning to fill up and get to capacity. And what the U.S. military is trying to do is get the Iranians to a point where they have to turn off their own pumping capacity. And that's very hard to turn back on. They really don't want to do it. So, yes, the United States and Americans are under pressure. Americans are seeing higher prices every day. The Iranians are seeing an extraordinary pressure too, because they are on the cusp, the American military planners will tell you, of having a real issue, you know, even continuing to pump oil, because they may have to turn off their pumps.
10: Juan, traditionally the Iranians are really tough negotiators, number one. They seem to play with a different calendar or time clock, and they may be in the mindset of, we don't care what happens to the people and the economy, we're going to hold the line here.
15: Well, we don't know what's happening behind the scenes, and clearly President Trump continues to make the case that their economy is suffering and that militarily we have just, you know, using his language, obliterated, defeated them. But what we see is a stubbornness on their part. And, you know, with Pete Hegseth up on the Hill, it was very interesting. He's shouting at members of Congress. They're shouting at him. It gets antagonistic. And I just want to underline a point that you made in introducing the panel, Britt, that this was a budget hearing. And so he's saying, oh, you guys in Congress, you're our greatest adversary. Wait a minute, they have to approve this. And we're not even talking about a supplemental to cover the cost of the war so far, which is about, as I think you said, $25 billion. And that's a lot. I mean, so we're spending a lot of money. But I would think that the president is going eye to eye with the Iranians, and the hope is they blink first. But we just haven't seen any evidence of that so far. And what we know, going back to a lot of the sanctions that were imposed on them over the years, is they have made a point of saying that they're tough and that they're not going to blink. So I don't see the president blinking. I don't see them blinking. And he says he's not sending anybody over there to just look at a piece of paper.
10: Yeah. And, you know, obviously he's getting ready for this trip to Beijing. One would think they'd love to wrap something up before then. I don't know if the time is going to state that. I want to turn to the Supreme Court. You've written a book about Justice Alito. Congratulations, bestseller. He wrote for the majority, Justice Alito did, on the Supreme Court Voting Rights Act decision. Because the Voting Rights Act did not require Louisiana to create an additional majority-minority district, no compelling interest justified the state's use of race in creating SB 8. That's the district. That map is an unconstitutional gerrymander, and its use would violate the plaintiff's constitutional rights. So, you know, it opens up the door here for other southern states, Louisiana included, but others, to join this redistricting battle I talked about with Britt.
11: Right. It's not just this one Louisiana congressional district that unconstitutionally was gerrymandered according to race. The court is saying all racial gerrymanders are unconstitutional. And there has been this confusion in federal cases. The Constitution clearly states you cannot use race in voting issues, but then people had interpreted the Voting Rights Act to allow racism to be used to create majority-minority districts. There are a lot of Democrat districts that have been created this way, and the finding that they're unconstitutional isn't just a big deal on its face. The opinion was issued in time for states to do something before the midterm elections as well.
10: I mean, you look at some of these states, some of those districts look like octopi, whatever you want to call them. And in an effort to make them majority-minority as far as how they stand, how does this affect the midterms, do you think, Annie?
14: Look, I mean, it's a race for the map makers right now. I mean, I remember covering redistricting 10, 15 years ago, and the map makers had difficulty making these changes. You'd have to give them a lot of time to do it. But now with AI, that process has gotten much faster. And that really does mean that there are going to be a set of states that are racing and will be able to redraw their lines before the midterm elections. But then when you look forward to 2028, I think that's where, you know, you're really going to see some sort of massive changes to the congressional makeups and the congressional maps.
10: Yeah, I should point out, Juan, Justice Elena Kagan with the dissent, the consequences are likely to be far-reaching and grave. I dissent because the court's decision will set back the foundational right Congress granted of racial equality and electoral opportunity. I dissent. Again, that was 6-3 against.
15: Well, I mean, there's a very interesting reality on the base here, which is that in the state of Louisiana, I think it's like a third of the population is black, but only one of six congressional districts had a black majority, allowing that third of the state to send a black representative to Congress. Now, even that district, it will be potentially gone.
10: Yeah. We'll follow it. See the impact. Panel, thanks.
6: Don't go anywhere. We'll be back with more right after this.

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1: Heavy snow fell in Washington, D.C. the night before John F. Kennedy's inauguration, but thoughts of canceling the plans were overruled. On January 20th, 1961, he stood in the bitter cold on the steps of the Capitol and before a crowd of 20,000 was sworn in as the 35th President of the United States.
2: The energy, the faith, the devotion which we bring to this endeavor will light our country and all who serve it. 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
9: We find ourselves rich in goods, but ragged in spirit, reaching with magnificent precision for the moon, but falling into raucous discord on Earth.
10: I have decided to order the immediate redeployment from Vietnam of the division equivalent of approximately 25,000 men.
11: At the inquest, I responded as completely and as truthfully as I could to the questions that were put to me by the judge as well as the district attorney.
12: Tranquility Base here. The Eagle has landed. I'm going to step off the land now. It's one small step for man, one giant leap for mankind.
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14: Good morning. What we have in mind is breakfast in bed for 400,000.
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6: As parents and leaders, it is our ethical obligation to ensure American children develop emotionally and physically within a safe environment. Foster youth face a special set of challenges outside the classroom that have a serious impact on their academic performance. New legislation for the foster care community is a moral imperative.
7: First Lady there at a roundtable in tonight's Common Ground segment, bipartisan efforts to improve foster care. Joining us tonight are House Ways and Means Committee Chairman Jason Smith and Committee Member Jimmy Panetta. Congressman, thanks so much for being here. I want to talk about really this historic effort, six bipartisan bills along with the First Lady's effort. But I want to begin in the wake just days ago of the White House Correspondents' Dinner and the environment we face now. Mr. Chairman, first to you, your thoughts after this and kind of where things stand on Capitol Hill.
8: You know, when you just look at political violence should never be accepted by anyone, regardless of party. And this is something I think that Republicans and Democrats both agree on, that it is not something that we should tolerate as Americans. We are better than that. Of what you see, whether it's what's happened in Minnesota or the attempted assassinations of the president, it's just wrong.
7: Congressman Panetta, you know, we saw a number of bipartisan efforts to try to get out in the middle of the chaos. And your colleague, Congressman Moskowitz, tweeted out, put on X, this thanks to Steve Scalise for taking him out with his security detail and saying it's been 8 years since the shooting in Parkland at my high school, Marjorie Stoneman Douglas. Scalise messaged back, Jared, so glad we made it out safe last night. Times like these are when good people all need to stick together. It's not about one party versus another. It's about good prevailing over evil. And those are the messages you got in those first chaotic minutes.
9: Yeah, look, first and foremost, thankfully, them and other people got out unscathed for the most part. Obviously, it's a traumatic situation, but you must give credit to the Secret Service and law enforcement officers that were there that did prevent that tragedy from getting a lot worse than it could have been. But at the same time, there's going to have to be some sort of investigation going into why did this person get as far as they did. Yes, there is bipartisanship that is around that type of shooting, but at the same time, let's hope it maintains, not just within the investigation, mm-hmm. but in our everyday politics.
7: All right, let's talk about this legislation. It's pretty historic. I mean, really, 30 years. It hasn't been this big of change. The First Lady, as I mentioned, trying to spearhead this as well. If you look at the numbers, it's 400,000 total children in foster care. California, you've got almost 40,000. Missouri, you're at about 12,000. But this is a big deal, right, Mr. Chairman?
8: It's a huge deal, and it's great what you can figure out, what we've done with committee hearings, what we did with bipartisan roundtables, and now this bipartisan legislation. Republicans and Democrats, they can work together for the common good. And we are, like the First Lady said to me at our roundtable, she's like, Jason, I want to use my voice as First Lady, my power and influence, to be the voice for the voiceless.
7: You know, the college completion rate, Congressman Panetta, it's just not good for foster kids. 8 to 12% earn a degree. In comparison, about, you know, almost 50% of young adults in the general population complete a college degree. And so it could be an issue here.
9: Absolutely. And it's not just that. 16% of foster youth transitioning to adulthood find themselves at one point in their lives homeless. And so the fact that they tied in housing, connecting them to resources, in addition to not just education, but training programs for vocational jobs, is something that I believe why you have such support behind it on both sides of the aisle.
7: when anybody talks about Congress, all you hear about it's so divided, and it is divided. There's a huge rhetoric gap here as far as how we talk to each other, Republicans and Democrats. Job performance, if you ask any poll, Congress is down in the tens. It's tough. How do you talk to somebody about we actually are doing things?
8: Well, if you just look at probably 60-70% of the legislation we pass, it is truly bipartisan. I give the example right before I came here, Brett. We celebrated a huge legislative win of one of our colleagues, Ms. Terry Sewell and Jody Arrington, Republican and Democrat, for cancer screening, early cancer screening, which, in fact, we named after Ms. Sewell's mother. So Republicans and Democrats can work together and do some really good things whenever we put our minds to it.
7: And that's not rose-colored glasses, right, Congressman Panetta?
9: No, that's right, including and right before the event that Chairman Smith was talking about, Jason and I were on the floor basically talking about bills coming together on a number of tax products that we put out of the Ways and Means in a bipartisan fashion. And as you alluded to, good governing isn't sexy, unfortunately. But to me, and I believe the chairman believes this, good governing is good politics.
7: Well, we appreciate your time coming on Common Ground. We'll do it again. Thanks.
8: Great to be with you, Brett.
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8: Temperatures being 30 degrees above average.
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2: So this project is the Case for America. And as we get ready for the 250th, talking to various people about making the case for America and their kind of story. And as the country hopefully comes together before that moment in 26. So your story, you grew up in Hawaii before leaving for college on the mainland. What do you remember as your idea of the American dream growing up?
3: Well, it's kind of funny. When I was born, Hawaii was not yet a state. It became a state on my first birthday, so it was still a territory. It was just kind of interesting. The 50th state basically emerged back then in the late 50s. And so obviously when I was young, but as I got a little bit older, America was about possibility, sort of this pioneering spirit, this sense of possibility, when you're on an island like in Hawaii, you get a sense you're part of some broader agenda, broader purpose. And also some of the ideas of freedom, of course, was where I was born, was not too far from Pearl Harbor, just a few minutes away. I kind of quickly learned about that story and the central role Hawaii played in that war. And lastly, I'd say it was apparent to me pretty early on, even watching some things on television, that America was about innovation. It's a pioneering spirit that's helped get America started 250 years ago and continues to kind of power us now as we're a country that sort of uniquely kind of leans into the future.
2: Speaking of that pioneering spirit, you were pioneer of technologies we all rely on. It's hard to believe that our first connectivity through America Online was 1986. Didn't happen.
3: Yeah, a long time ago, four decades.
2: Yeah. The inspiration, you say, was to build community through connectivity. And you once said the killer app is community. What do you mean by that?
3: Well, when we got started, the idea of the internet was viewed by most as sort of fanciful, never really would happen, almost science fiction, futuristic. And, the data was supportive of that skeptical, cynical argument. Only about 3% of people were connected when we got started. Those 3% were only using the internet about an hour a week when we got started. So we knew it was going to be a mountain to climb to get people to understand the power of the internet, get people to want to be connected, make it easier to use, more useful, more fun, more affordable. One of the core issues was what was the core of the internet? What was almost the soul of the internet? And for us, it was people. It was the spirit of community. How do you create a service where people want to gather partly to get information or, find out what's happening and different things, but also to connect with people, both people they already knew, friends and family. This is a good way to stay in touch. And importantly, also people they didn't yet know. And by because of their particular interests, whether it be in photography or travel or whatever it might be, they could connect with other people who had that shared interest. When we were at our peak, about half of all the internet traffic on AOL was community related features. And that community sense has evolved, obviously, over the last couple of decades to be more about social media, which has been a little bit of a mixed blessing. Some aspects, I think, have been positive, but also some aspects have been negative. And sadly, as you well know, we have a little bit more of this dynamic now where people are kind of living in their own filter bubbles, just talking to people in their own tribe, not necessarily understanding the other side of things. And the algorithms have kind of made things even more complicated. So still believe in the internet, still believe in the power of community, still see the many, many benefits the internet has had in terms of transforming life in so many profound and important ways, but also a little bit of disappointment in terms of what's happened on the community side, particularly with social media these days.
2: Through your company, Rise of the Rest, you've devoted a lot of energy to investing in opportunity in places that are often neglected by investors. Midwest, the South, Southwest. What have you learned about American cities across the country that might surprise people?
3: There's a lot of great things happening all across the country, yet most of the venture capital that drives a lot of the innovation economy is just focused on investing in entrepreneurs in a few places. About 75% of venture capital goes to just three states, California, New York, and Massachusetts, which is crazy because the other 47 states have a lot of really smart people doing a lot of innovative things. And because so much capital is focused on the coast, a lot of the people in the middle of the country feel like they have to leave where they are, leave where they have friends and family, where they have a community, to go to a place like Silicon Valley. Otherwise, they're not going to have an opportunity to really participate and innovate. So I think it's really, you know, sad and tragic that brain drain has hollowed out some of our communities, and some people are feel more disconnected to, you know, friends and family. But when we started Ride the Rift well over a decade ago, we said, you know, talent is equally distributed. Opportunity is not. Let's do something about it. And so far, we've invested in over 200 companies in 100 different cities, nearly 40 states. And what we're seeing are great entrepreneurs building great companies that are transforming business, transforming society, and in the process, creating jobs and driving economic growth in cities all across the country, not just the coast. And you know, this a couple weeks ago, I was in Atlanta, for example. One of the companies we backed called Hermias, spun out of Georgia Tech. Some students there, they're working on a Mach 5 engine, supersonic, you know, travel. Air Force is a big customer. And guess what? Atlanta is a great, you know, hub in terms of aerospace. Georgia Tech is a great feeder. So that company has advantage from being in Atlanta, as opposed to 10 or 20 years ago, people say, oh, that company can't succeed unless it's in Silicon Valley. We need to create more of an opportunity for these entrepreneurs all across the country, in the process, create more, you know, jobs and economic growth, almost level the playing field so that people can choose where they want to live, as opposed to feel like they have to move someplace to be, you know, part of the action.
2: Yeah, we talked about it when you came on the show, talking about your book. And
3: I remember that. Thank you for doing that.
2: Yeah, explaining kind of what you were thinking. But through those activities, there's this sense of unity in a diverse country that has very different looks at the same things, everybody kind of pulling together instead of against each other. Economic opportunity, I mean, explain how that possibly is a uniting or unifying factor in America.
3: Well, as you said, there's a lot of things, sadly, that divide us as a nation. But one of the things that really does unite us is this idea of leaning into the future, the idea of possibility, the idea of innovation, and specifically the idea of creating jobs and opportunity for people everywhere, not just in a few places. And so I saw this nearly, you know, 15 years ago when I was working on something called the Jobs Act, Jumpstarting Our Business Startups Act, which is trying to get capital to entrepreneurs in different ways. Also work on opportunity zones. In all these cases, Republicans and Democrats came together to pass legislation in Congress, which doesn't happen all that much these days, to basically create more opportunity for entrepreneurs because of the role they play in these communities, again, all across the country, and driving economic growth and job creation. So it is important to look for examples where people do come together. Thankfully, when it's about jobs, when it's about innovation, when it's about entrepreneurship, there's broad support for that. And even as we've traveled around the country with our Ride the Rest, we've done bus tours to, you know, dozens and dozens and dozens of different cities. When you're on the bus with a mayor or a governor, you don't know if they're necessarily a Democrat or Republican. So one of the nice things about focusing on this innovation entrepreneurship is you get to see the best of America, where people come together to really kind of lean into the future and try to power the future.
2: Yeah. Economic success doesn't have a party. I mean, both sides are trying to.
3: Everybody agrees on that one. You got it, Brett.
2: Yeah. You also spent time as chairman of the Smithsonian, which obviously is preparing for the 250th American anniversary in 2026. Why do you think it's important for us as a country to really, you know, grasp this moment at 250?
3: I think it's very important because, you know, 250 years is remarkable. Most people, when America got started, as you know, you've written a number of books on this, didn't really think America would be successful. Most people around the, you know, world were skeptical with this idea of America would ever take off. And 250 years later, not only did we survive, but we thrived. And now we're the leading economy in the world, the leader of the free world. And it wasn't by accident. It was a lot of hard work initially by the patriots that helped forge the republic. But then about the innovators, the pioneers who, you know, moved here, started things here, built things here, and America led the way in the whole agricultural revolution, then pivoted, led the way in the industrial revolution, then pivoted again and led the way in the technology, the digital revolution. And we need to continue to lead the way. We can't get cocky and complacent because we're seeing competition from China and others that is really intensifying. If we're going to have another really successful 250 years, you know, the next 250 years, we need to make sure we learn from what got us to now, and we come together to make sure that this country continues to be uniquely suited to innovate and pioneer and build not just new companies, but whole new industries. And then on a personal level, it's also particularly exciting because I remember being in Washington, D.C. for the 200s. And that's actually when the Smithsonian opened the Air and Space Museum. And a lot of things were happening on the National Mall. And it was a time for people all across the country to come together. There were events in pretty much every city in the country. And people took a step back and said, wow, we made it to 200. What's going to happen next? I think there's a similar opportunity now that we're gearing up to celebrate the 250th in the Smithsonian with its 21 museums and also everything it does all across the country, not just in Washington, D.C., is a great platform to tell those stories, tell the unique American story and remind us why we are unique and special and how we can think about the future and make sure the next 250 years are as successful as the first 250 years.
2: Yeah, that's well said, and it is important. If you were asked to make the case for America, what would be your main argument?
3: Despite some of the challenges that we face, America is still the land of opportunity, the land of possibility, the land where people can grow up and maybe not start with much and have great success, a place that's a magnet for people from all around the world who want to be part of America, help build the next chapter of America. So we still have this pioneering spirit. We're still innovators and new technologies now with things like artificial intelligence. America is in the lead. You know, how do we continue to lead? How do we continue to be that magnet for talent? How do we continue to inspire the next generation to think big, to think about, you know, possibility in a new kind of way? So I think America still is, despite, as again, some challenges, some areas that we still need to, you know, focus and do a better job on, is a unique nation, a real unique land of opportunity, a land of possibility.
2: That's great, Steve. I really appreciate the time.
3: Thank you, Brett.
4: Man, I love this place. 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Now, seeing my grandson out on the water, it means everything to me. 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
3: News this hour from Town Hall. I'm Mary Rose. President Trump says he is reviewing a new Iranian proposal to end the war, but expressed skepticism it would be acceptable. He mentioned this Saturday before boarding Air Force One. Iran reportedly shared a 14-point proposal via Pakistan. The president rejected a previous proposal this week, but conversations continue and a three-week ceasefire is holding. Former FBI Director James Comey says he'll fight a Justice Department indictment that he threatened President Trump's life.
4: Comey appeared in federal court in Virginia this past week, turning himself in on two charges, including threatening the life of the president and transmitting threats across state lines. The DOJ charges stem from a photo of seashells he posted online last year. The former FBI director did not speak during his brief court appearance, but has said he is innocent. His attorney, Patrick Fitzgerald, said he would argue that the case is a vindictive prosecution, meaning it was brought to punish Comey for exercising his legal rights. Greg Clugston, Washington.
3: Economist Steve Moore says President Trump's energy policies are working.
5: Under Donald J. Trump, the United States is energy independent for the first time in 50 years. I don't know if you're aware of that, but I was even surprised to learn that myself. We are a net exporter of oil and gas, so we're not as reliant on the Middle East as we used to be. And that happened to, thanks to Trump and the shale revolution.
3: Moore made his comments to the Salem Radio Network. A dark horse pulled off a stunning come-from-behind win at the Kentucky Derby. Golden Tempo had 23-1 odds entering the run for the Roses at Churchill Downs. The three-year colt rallied from last place to win by a neck on Saturday, paying about $40 on a $2 bet. More on these stories at townhall.com.
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3: A popular soft drink is changing its name for the country's 250th birthday.
8: In celebration of America's 250th birthday, Mountain Dew is releasing limited edition 12-ounce cans and 20-ounce bottles under the name American Dew. Available through the summer, American Dew also celebrates Mountain Dew's 78th anniversary. Mountain Dew Marketing Vice President Michael Smith said in a news release, quote, "Tasting great since 48 is our tribute to where we started and to the fans who have carried the brand forward for nearly 80 years. American Dew is a tangible celebration of that story, created to mark this moment in a meaningful way." Bernie Bennett reporting.
3: A federal appeals court on Friday granted the state of Louisiana's request to reinstate a nationwide requirement that abortion pills be dispensed in person. The ruling represents a victory for opponents of abortion rights since it limits access by blocking people's ability to obtain it. Breaking news, townhall.com. As the September 11th, 25th year mark approaches, the nonprofit group Tunnel to Towers is taking a piece of World Trade Center steel across America. The Coast to Coast event kicked off yesterday.
9: The CEO of Tunnel to Towers, Frank Siller, says this tour is all about educating the next generation and those 25 and under who were not alive during the terrorist attack. The 16,000-pound steel beam from the South Tower of the World Trade Center will be driven on a truck across the country from New York City with stops at American landmarks, including Mount Rushmore in South Dakota, the Space Center in Houston, and the Flight 93 Memorial in Shanksville, Pennsylvania. Laura Winters reporting.
3: Spirit Airlines has announced it's going out of business after 34 years. The ultra-low-cost airline, known for its bright yellow planes and discount fares, started winding down operations yesterday. More on these stories, townhall.com.
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12: Good afternoon, and welcome to another episode of We the People Radio. My name is Aaron Ryan.
13: And I'm Bill Cundiff.
12: Today is April the 19th, 2026, in case we re-air this. But we have two different guests for you today. We will be talking about the gas crisis in California in the second hour, so you can start drinking decaf now. I would advise that you should switch to decaf immediately. And the first hour will be a lot more fun, though. We're chatting with Nicolette Hahn Nyman, and really interesting lady. She's written several books, and just the miniature bio here. I'll have her give us all the rest of the info. But for the past 22 years, she's been a rancher in Marin County. Been a lawyer for environmental organizations working for healthy soils and clean water. She's an author and an advocate for sensible farming and ranching. She's the mother of two sons and has spent years as a school board member, a little league and youth soccer coach, and served as a church lay leader and as a city commissioner. And lots of other things, but I thought that the titles of the books, I have them posted on our site today. So the one book is Defending Beef, and the other one is called Righteous Pork Chop. So maybe we can get a little more on how that all took place. But Nicolette, how's it going? Sorry we rushed you out of church today.
14: Oh, that's okay. I just had to leave coffee hour a little early. That's okay. I didn't have to leave service.
12: So you didn't have to switch to decaf already?
14: I didn't know I was going to have to, but I was doing fully caffeinated coffee, I'm afraid. But we'll keep it light in this hour, like you said.
12: Yeah, we can drink regular coffee this hour. It's when we start talking about the gas problem in California, we should probably switch to something a little less aggressive. So
14: exactly.
12: So you went to school. Did you grow up in Michigan?
14: I'm from Kalamazoo, Michigan, and went to Kalamazoo College, majored in biology and French, kind of an unusual combination,
12: yeah.
14: Double majors. And then I actually spent a year in France after college, and then I came back and went to University of Michigan Law School and graduated from there. And then I went to North Carolina for a couple years and worked as a prosecuting attorney down there. Then I moved back to Michigan, and I worked in private practice for 5 years, mostly representing small businesses. And then I was hired by the National Wildlife Federation as an attorney, and I worked for another environmental group after that called Waterkeeper. I did that for 3 years. And that's how I got really interested in and involved in rural and agricultural issues, because the people I was working with in the Waterkeeper job were... Many of them were multi-generational families. Many were farmers themselves in rural communities that had large sort of corporately owned operations come in and set up shop nearby, like big concentrated hog operations, that sort of thing. And so then they were having their own property dramatically affected by that and their livelihoods and their lives. So I started getting involved in agriculture and rural communities in those years, and that's actually how I met Bill Nyman, too, which, you know, there's a whole other story about that. We can talk about that as much as you want.
12: Okay.
14: And then I, you know, married into the profession, oldest way of getting into it in the world, and got, you know, moved from New York, where I was living, to California, where Bill Nyman had his ranch that he had started here in Marin County, California. And he was also already at that time the CEO of a company that he had created called Nyman Ranch, which is a network of farmers and ranchers. And at that time, there were about 700 family farms and ranches that made up that network. So it was a lot of folks that were working together to sell their meat, and it was beef, lamb, and pork. And most of the beef was being raised in the far west, including our own ranch and other ranches in California.

0: You know, they blew it all up and made it a big, huge thing, like, oh, this is a solution to so many problems. And then the reality set in, which is, first of all, it's highly processed food. all of those meat replacements, you know, they're processed foods. The lab-grown meat specifically is kind of a subset, which is highly sort of resource-intensive to create. There was actually a very cool article about it a few years ago in a national magazine that described how much stainless steel you would need to actually do this at scale, you know, to actually provide like a, you know, a series.
1: Oh, what a weird idea. Yeah, I forgot about that.
0: Yeah, no, they literally kind of calculated it out, and it was like there wasn't even, like, you couldn't even have like a tenth of what you needed in terms of the world supply of steel. So it's just kind of a silly idea, very resource intensive. And, you know, just in my view, my whole thing with food, I've done a lot of writing and speaking about food as well. Because as you mentioned, Aaron, I've written 3 books and I've done a lot of speaking and other writing associated with, you know, agriculture and food production and food nutrition and quality and all that kind of stuff. And, you know, one thing that I really believe in all of that is that the absolute key to sort of healthy diets and healthy eating and enjoyable eating is eating real food. And to me, lab-grown meat is kind of the absolute antithesis of everything that I believe in and everything that I have worked to advocate for. So I'm, you know, I'm convinced it will never be a very big portion of the food supply. It will probably continue, you know, for a period of time. There are some people who are vegans or, you know, for ethical reasons or whatever, they believe they don't want to eat meat. But for someone who doesn't have an ethical objection to eating meat, there's no good reason to eat lab meat, and there are plenty of reasons not to do it.
1: Mm-hmm. Yeah, it just seems. I mean, we've all seen Soylent Green, right?
2: Yeah. Well, yeah. The big push now is no processed foods, and that flies right in the face of that.
0: Well, exactly. I mean, this is one of the things I really appreciate about, you know, what's coming out of the Trump administration right now is this idea that we need to consider, you know, not supporting in our dietary guidelines and in, you know, school lunches and military food and all those other places that the government has some involvement in it. Let's not be pouring money into ultra-processed food, you know, production and distribution, mm-hmm. because we know that the United States has sort of epidemic levels of diet-related diseases right now. It's actually, you know, we're kind of less healthy as a population than we've been maybe ever, largely due to the fact that we have so many diet-related diseases, metabolic-related diseases, things like diabetes, obesity, and other things kind of in that vein. And there's more and more evidence that's showing that ultra-processed foods are a major reason for that. You know, they're just not a healthy source of nutrition, and, you know, the American diet is more and more made up of that. So I'm really happy that we're seeing stuff coming out of Washington saying that's not the way our diet should be. You know, we should be trying to get away from that, and as a federal government, we shouldn't be supporting that, and I appreciate that a lot.
1: Yeah, we were up at the hospital with Bill's mom, and the nurse was telling us that one of the ladies in the room, she only drinks Gatorade. She never drinks water.
0: Oh, God.
1: It's like, oh, my gosh, it sounds like Idiocracy.
0: Yeah, no, I mean, there's so many crazy drinks that people could have now, and there's like a huge percentage of calories that people get from their beverages that are, you know, hyper-sweetened and all kinds of other, you know, colors and, you know, other things that are added for flavor, et cetera. And like you said, Aaron, it's like water. You know, water is
1: yeah,
0: so
1: how about
0: healthy.
1: Water?
0: Milk,
1: huh?
0: I love, you know, milk is a great source of nutrition and, you know, hydration, and it's real food. But you get all kinds of wonderful things with milk beyond just hydration. And, you know, my kids are so deprived. They have to have water, milk. They get a little bit of sparkling water, a couple things like that, very simple little, you know, we mix a little bit of juice and sparkling water sometimes to make something, you know, fancy, but basically it's water and milk.
1: So you're mostly just, you're like one of those monster parents then.
0: I know.
1: You're just a
0: monster.
1: You know,
0: I try not to be too much, but there's a few things I really don't like Gatorade, you know, and when they're doing sports, I'll let them have some, but for the most part, daily consumption, you know, what they're eating at the table and stuff and drinking at the table, there's no Gatorade.
1: No, we didn't have any of that stuff. We didn't have any money for any of that stuff. So money kept

0: us healthy.
1: Expensive.
0: Lack of money kept us healthy.
1: Well, that's actually true for a lot of this stuff. You know, there's kind of a discussion all the time about, well, you know, is it affordable to eat real food? And truthfully, I think it actually goes back to a little bit of a deeper question, and that is, are we preparing children to be able to prepare food? So, like, I think we need to have in the schools, we should be teaching people how to cook. You know, and we did that, you know, going back to our generation. We had something called home economics.
0: Yeah
1: exactly.
0: Yeah.
1: And, you know, those are pretty basic things. You don't learn a lot about cooking, but you get some basics. And if you're not getting it at home, you can get it there. But I believe that every child, boys and girls, should, you know, graduate from high school with some ability to just some life skills, including cooking. Because when you know how to make your own food from simple ingredients, you can save yourself a lot of money, and you can make food that's a lot healthier than what you would typically buy at, you know, especially a convenience place, but just, you know, any kind of fast food. It's going to be healthier if you can just buy some simple ingredients, you know, buy some eggs, buy some vegetables, buy some meat, you know, milk, et cetera, just really simple stuff, and you can make a lot of really delicious food if you know how to do it.
0: We were laughing.
1: I think that's something.
0: We were at the grocery last night, and it's like, oh, come on. They had a little plastic container. It looked like a, you know, a cup you get kind of a drink with a cap on it. And then the bottom, it had little slices of, like, salami or something. And then it had cubes of cheese on the top. And I thought, really? We have to make that for people now?
1: It's like the pre-crumbled cheeses, you know, like feta cheese that you can buy them pre-crumbled. Now it's like the same thing. Like, wait, do we have to have somebody crumble?
0: Do we have to have that done for us?
2: Yeah, exactly.
0: Although I do like the sliced cheese. I am kind of a fan of the sliced cheese, but
1: no, I buy sliced cheese too because it's so much easier, right? Than because of size, the shape of it, right? To make a sandwich with that slice. So I do have some exceptions.
0: I do have an exception for that. Plus, I have a cheese problem.
1: Too.
0: So you give me the knife and the block, and it's like the block gets whittled down pretty fast.
1: I love cheese.
0: but I digress. So you started with, I know at one point, I was just curious, I know at one point you were a vegetarian, and then I'm always curious, what kind of meat did you eat when you first broke out?
1: Well, the funny thing is that I became a vegetarian in college, and it was largely because I thought, you know, I kind of bought into that idea that animal fats are bad for you. I mean, that was one of the things. And I didn't have any, like, heart disease issues, but, you know, it runs in my family and everything. And I thought, oh, I probably shouldn't be eating too much of this. And there was all this talk about, you know, taking down the rainforest for beef, which it turns out is all complete lies. I now know.
0: No, really?
1: I talk about it in depth in defending beef, you know. So I debunk all that stuff. But I kind of heard all that, and I was in college, and, you know, I was a biology major, and I was, you know, trying to be a good citizen and a smart person in terms of what I was eating. And so I thought, well, I should stop eating beef. So that was actually the first meat I stopped eating. And when I started eating meat again, which was about 8 years ago, the first thing I ate was beef. And it was from our own ranch, and it was a hamburger, and it was so good that I literally was mad at myself that I hadn't been eating it all those years. And I've just been eating meat ever since then.
0: You're like,
1: I love beef. Well, exactly, because you kind of buy into stuff. And then you continue doing it just because it's a habit, you know? And so that's kind of what happened with me. I just kept eating a vegetarian diet because I'd been doing it for a long time. And I sort of worried, like, well, you know, is it going to be hard to transition back to meat, whatever. And it turns out it was not hard at all. I just started eating it again, and then I was eating it every day. And I've been doing that ever since. So, and I'm a big advocate of meat. You know, I never, with my kids, I fed them meat all along. You know, they were never vegetarians, because I just don't think that's fair to do that to children, because it's so nutrient dense and it's so delicious. And so I always fed them meat. And then once I started eating it again, we were all eating, you know, the same food, which was nice. And
0: yeah.
1: The family to be able to eat together like that. So.
0: Well, I'm always kind of curious how that works. And we interviewed a lady, Lier Keith, who was a really hardcore.
1: Oh, I know her.
0: Oh, yeah. Hardcore activist
1: vegan. I know her pretty well, yeah.
0: We really loved interviewing her. And when she said, you know, she started eating meat, and I had this song all queued up. I was all excited to play it. And I'm like, what did you eat? And she's like, tuna. I'm all, that wasn't that, That wasn't the song I had. Darn it. But you have fallen into my trap, and so I do have the song for you.
1: Oh, okay. Oh, good. Let's hear it.
0: We have to take a really quick break. We're going to come right back. So here's the I'm No Longer a Vegetarian song, I guess. And you're listening to We the People. You can find us at wethepeopleradio.us.

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4: Nothing left for my kids and my wife. Oh, I clung to that first cup of coffee, praying, God, won't you show me what's real. Out in the distance, I saw through the window a man on a tractor with a dog.

0: I saw that picture of you standing there with your dog in the field. And although you're not a man, I didn't have a lady in a, on a tractor with a dog in the field.
1: Well, I could definitely picture myself in that song. So, yeah, I got a good dog, too. Got lots of good dogs, actually, but the one in the picture there, that's our house dog. She's a good dog.
0: The house dog. That is. Does that mean it's the dog that gets to come in the house, or?
1: Yes, but, you know, because we have livestock guardian dogs, too. And they're very, very sweet, good dogs. But, honestly, they do not want to come in. Like, we had one that got out the other day, and this literally just happened. He's our senior dog, and he never used to wander at all, but he just started doing it, unfortunately. But he hasn't left the ranch. He just wanders around the ranch. But anyways, he shows up at our back door, and I said, oh, you want to come in? And I opened the door, and he just stepped backwards. He's like, no way. I don't want to go in the building.
0: It's entrapment.
1: I just wanted to visit with you guys. You know, he's like, not in that thing. No way.
0: I'm going to be all soft and ruined.
1: Yeah. Well, and, like, we have to have our vet, you know, our vet that does our cattle work is the one who gives them their annual rabies shots and stuff like that, because we can't even get them in a car, you know.
0: Oh, yeah.
1: They're very sweet dogs, and they're not aggressive towards us at all, but they're, you know, they don't really want to be too domesticated.
2: What kind of dogs are they?
1: They're all part of an extended family, so, but they're kind of a mix of Marimo, Akbash, and Anatolian. Those are the three breeds that are kind of mixed together.
0: So they're little dogs.
1: Really?
0: Little lap dogs.
1: They're not little.
0: <I'm kidding.
1: laughs> They're not as big as the Great Pyrenees, though. You know what I mean? They're like a size down from that. They're big-ish, but not huge.
0: That's really cool. And I know that they've recommended. We have so much trouble up at this end of the state with wolves. I know you're familiar with that. And so they're always talking about, you know, the livestock guardian dogs, which is great. But, I mean, they have trouble with them, too. That isn't always a quick fix for that.
1: You'd have to have – I was just thinking about as I was talking, and we were talking about the size of the dogs, and I was thinking – up in that territory, you would need the bigger dogs for sure. And you have to have a lot of dogs because, you know, the wolves are big and they work in packs, obviously.
2: Yep.
1: And the livestock guardian dogs are very effective, but they can't handle, you know, a pack of wolves. So you have to have quite a few dogs. And it's actually a lot of work to manage the dogs. I love the dogs. And we know we have a lot of friends and colleagues that use livestock guardian dogs, and I think they're terrific. They're an amazing tool, okay? But it adds a lot of cost to your operation, and it adds a lot of work to your operation. So,
0: and the amount of space that they have to cover is a factor, too, I would imagine.
1: Well, exactly. You really cannot use them in a lot of situations, because you have to have the animals that they're living with be fairly concentrated, right? You can't have a vast territory covered and then have the dogs, because then again, then the dogs kind of have to space themselves out, and you're just not going to be able to get those dogs are going to get targeted by the wolf pack.
0: Yeah.
1: So if they're, you know, so it's tricky. I would say, you know, I'm just learning about the wolf issue. I've heard a lot, and I've talked to a lot of people, and I've read a lot, but I still feel like there's a lot more I need to learn. But I think the dogs are probably part of a solution to that, but it's definitely not the solution.
0: Yeah, what I hear from ranchers all the time is that after the wolves have been menacing their cattle, the cattle are afraid of the dogs. Like the dogs that are the guardian dogs, they wind up afraid of their own dogs. So
1: it's complicated. And the other thing that I learned when I was just up there in Siskiyou and Shasta, talking to a lot of ranching folk, I kept hearing that the animals, their livestock, were just really stressed out and skittish all the time now because of the presence of the wolves, which is affecting their health, the health of those animals, and their fertility rates. So it isn't just that you're losing individual animals, it's that your entire herd is having a harder, you know, life, and therefore probably not as healthy and not as, you know, fertile and not as productive. So it has a lot of impacts.
2: Well, you can't manage them either because they're always on guard and they fight you now.
0: Hard to get them in trailers.
2: They can't load them. I mean, there's a lot of issues with that.
0: And if you could make ranching life harder, let's make it a 24-hour job instead of just a 20-hour job.
1: I know it is. It is already. It is such a challenging livelihood. Everybody I know that does it loves it, and it's you do it because you love it, and that would include my husband and me because our ranch, like many others, is sort of marginal as far as economic success of it. But we and we have off farm jobs to help make it work. You do it because you love it, and you love being out on the land. You love being with the animals. You love working with, horses. We don't have horses right now on our ranch, but we often do, and most ranches in California have horses. Most of the ranches I've been on have had horses, and the dogs, and all of it. It's just that lifestyle that you love, and being able to raise your children out there. But it is a really hard, hard job, physically, mentally, emotionally, and I think that. It's always important for, anyone who's doing something that affects, ranching and farming and ranchers and farmers and their families has to understand that we should be trying to help make that job easier and removing barriers to success, right?
0: Yeah.
2: Right.
1: Creating new problems.
0: And the government's awesome at that. I think they've really cornered the market on assisting in rural lands.
1: Especially in California, right?
0: Yeah, I know all the people I deal with in rural areas are super happy with the policies, both state and federal.
1: Yes, I met a whole bunch of them up in Shasta, and I was just up there.
0: It's just unbelievable.
1: Down here in Marin, too, people are just so fed up with all of the...
0: Talk to us about Point Reyes. That's where you are. You guys have been at the epicenter at this for a long time.
1: Okay, that's a great example. So, our ranch actually is in the very southern end of the Point Reyes National Seashore. My husband was, he did not grow up here. He's from Minnesota. I'm from Michigan. So we're both, sort of displaced upper Midwesterners, who refound each other,
0: That's funny.
1: Found each other far away from our homeland. but he started this ranch. It had actually where our ranch is an area that had been used for ranching. But there wasn't an established ranch there. So everything that's there is something he built. All the houses, all the barns, all the fencing, all the water. We have a water basin. He built it all. So we're kind of a little different. We're not one of these multi-generational ranches. We're a first-generation ranch, actually. But we're in the southern end of the seashore, and the rest of the ranchers are all in the northern portion of the seashore. But all of this was created as a national park, or actually I should say under the umbrella of the National Park Service, but it's actually not a national park, it's a national seashore, which is an important distinction because when it was created in 1962, the idea of it was that this whole area was threatened with a lot of development plans. There were golf courses and even amusement parks and all kinds of things that were being proposed for this part of the world. And people who lived here, by and large, did not want that to happen. And so there was a feeling, including among the ranching and farming community, that we got to get on board with a way to preserve the character of this and the heritage and the culture and the food production. And so almost all of the ranching families were in agreement with and cooperating with the creation of the National Seashore in 1962. And so that was the idea. You would create this, sort of federally owned land area, and that way you would sort of take the financial, you'd lessen the financial burden on people's shoulders, and you'd allow them to continue to be there. And if the families wanted to leave, they could depart at the end of their leases, and if they wanted to stay, they could get new leases. And that was always the way it was believed it would work. And then some time ago, about 20 years ago or so, the National Park folks started really talking about this as something that, there was going to be attrition and there was going to be retirements and people were going to die and then the ranches were going to disappear. And that was actually not the way it had been intended. And that was not what was
0: what a surprise.
1: Expected. I know. It it, you know, you can look at it, back on it now, and it seems like, well, wow, that was really naive that people thought, right, that there was going to be support from the federal government. But I think people at the time were so concerned about losing, you know, the families and losing the land from agriculture that this seemed like the best solution. In retrospect, that probably turns out to not be true. But we, Bill and I, we were not part of the litigation that, we've been part of some of the litigation that's been going on related to the park, but the most recent round of it, we were not parties to it. And so the settlement that Congressman Jared Huffman here and others, and the Park Service included, were sort of pushing on the ranchers was that they would leave and they would get a certain amount of money to buy out their remaining, you know, leases and some value that they would get, and then they would have to actually shut down their ranches and leave. And what that means is 12 of the remaining 14 families are departing or have now departed in the last year. And so it's been a really dramatic impact on, you know, the community here. I was just up in Point Reyes last night for an event, and Point Reyes is in particular really heavily affected because those are many of those families were there for five or even seven generations, really long-standing families with very, very deep roots. And the school has lost 33 children. It's a very small school, so that's a big impact.
0: Wow.
1: And the businesses, yeah, one of the restaurants up there has shut down because it no longer has enough customers or enough people that can work at the restaurant. So there's just all kinds of impacts. So when you go up into the Point Reyes community, there's a very widespread understanding of the negative impact of this departure. And almost all of the families that are leaving or have left were people that would have chosen to stay, you know, but there's been so much financial pressure on them and there was so much pressure put on them to accept this deal that after a couple, literally 2.5 years of kind of arm twisting, they agreed to this deal and they're departing. So that's why Bill and I are suing the federal government. We're suing the Department of Interior and National Park Service over what they did up in Point Reyes.
0: Well, it sounds like, you know, because Jared Huffman is your congressman, right?
1: Yes, unfortunately.
0: For that area. And I mean, he's a big fan of wolves. You know, he has been really dismissive of this part of the state and the wolf problem. Our previous congressman,
1: right.
0: his last floor interaction on the floor before he died was with Jared Huffman.
1: I've heard about that.
0: Yeah, basically told him he couldn't envision a world where it would be fair that his constituents would be kidnapped by Mr. Huffman. And he wanted to know, why do you hate him so much? Why do you hate these people so much? It was a really brutal exchange back and forth, and I don't think people realize he may be coming for us. Let's take a really quick break. I do have a fun song for him. I actually have a pairing of songs. How about that? That reminded me of old Jared, the nemesis. We're going to come back. Our guest is Nicolette Hahn Nyman, and you're listening to We the People. You can find us at wethepeopleradio.us.
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0: sure in Jared's dream he does have a crown carrier. I've always liked that song. It always reminds me of certain people, right? It's not everyone, just the select few, right? Who died and made you king of anything? So you guys decided to sue the federal government, and that is what, parks? National parks?
1: Yes, Department of Interior and National Park Service.
0: And so are you actually part of it? I mean, are you working on it? I've never asked that before. Who actually is the... Like, is it just your property and a few other... I mean, who's doing that, really?
1: Well, our lawsuit, we have two incredibly good lawyers, Tony Francois and Peter Prowse, and they're both part of the Briscoe Law Firm, which is based in San Francisco, but they're actually... They both have strong roots to agriculture and agriculture in this area, and actually Peter Prowse was the lead attorney when Kevin Lunny was trying to defend the continued existence of the oyster farm in the Point Reyes National Seashore. Yeah. So that was like the first big effort to remove, you know, people and food production from the Point Reyes National Seashore.
0: Drake's Bay, right?
1: Unfortunately, pardon me?
0: Was that Drake's Bay?
1: Yes, exactly. Okay. And they did, they actually came pretty close to getting that saved, but it didn't happen, and unfortunately, but that lawyer, Peter Prowse, who was working on that case, is one of our lawyers, and he's terrific. We have really good lawyers, and we're, the interesting thing about this whole thing is that the deal was rushed really, you know, they worked on it for 2.5 years to try to get people to go along with this. It was obviously a really hard decision for many of the people who lived there. And there was a lot of reluctance. A lot of people really wanted to stay. They kind of twisted the arms. They told people that it's going to be all or nobody. So it put a lot of peer pressure onto the, there was so much, Aaron, there was so much underhanded and dirty tactics
0: to
1: get
0: that.
1: People to go along with this. Yeah, once again, shocking, right?
0: Uh-huh.
1: They got everybody to agree to this, and it was announced last January. And what happened was, after Donald Trump was reelected president, the people who were working on this from the Park Service and the nonprofit Nature Conservancy that had been brought in by Jared Huffman to create this deal, and Jared Huffman himself, they tried to quickly get this thing finished because they knew that a new administration would view this whole situation differently.
0: The door was closing.
1: And so they got really sloppy. And so, actually, our lawsuit basically is just saying they didn't follow the law. And that's absolutely clear. There's a whole bunch of legal, you know, steps that they're required to take under the way, you know, federal regulations and laws are written about how you would make major changes to federal lands, right? And they didn't follow those laws. And so, basically, our lawsuit just alleges that the deal was done illegally and that they really need to, the Park Service, and the Department of Interior needs to return to the management plan that was created in 2021, which was the result of many years of, you know, public input and comments and all kinds of stuff, which, interestingly, they said was absolutely legally required at the time, right?
0: Mm-hmm. Of course.
1: But then they go behind closed doors for 2.5 years and come out with this other deal, which had none of that process, but they claim is perfectly legal. I mean, so you can just see how on its face it's ridiculous.
0: Yeah.
1: But the goal of our lawsuit is to keep the door from closing. Like you were just saying, that door, we don't want the door closed. And we just had a big meeting up in, which was hosted by the Department of Interior and the National Park Service up in Point Reyes just a few days ago to discuss the sort of the whole situation in Point Reyes and the future of Point Reyes. And there were 612 people that jammed.
2: Wow.
0: That's awesome.
1: That school gym there. So it's really, actually, it was really heartening because it goes to show, and the vast majority of people that were there were people from this region who want farming and ranching to continue here and want local food available. And so it was actually kind of cool. You know, I'm always kind of skeptical with those kind of things, but this was very, and just very heartening. And people kept coming up to Bill and me and our co-plaintiffs, David Evans and his wife, Claire Hermanyard, who are the other remaining ranching family that's still in the park, and we're all parties to this lawsuit now. And everybody just kept coming up to us and thanking us for what we're doing. in helping to make it possible for something better to happen there than just, you know, move the people off and leave it abandoned, which is what they've done with the other parts of the park up here, the seashore area, where they've had ranches that have left for one reason or another. They're just basically just dilapidated areas. They don't manage them from an ecological perspective. The buildings are all falling down. I mean, it's actually kind of shocking when you drive around up there. And it's like, oh, so you've got those areas that you're poorly managing, but you want 12 more ranches to add to that? You know what I mean? It's kind of crazy.
2: Yeah.
1: Oh, and by the way, they're bringing in cattle. They're bringing in cattle now. The Nature Conservancy said to bring in cattle to graze this because they've realized they cannot leave it totally ungrazed, right?
2: Wow. They're getting an education.
0: Well, so they've driven out the other cattle ranchers, but they're bringing in cattle.
1: Yep. Exactly. So make sense of that one for me.
2: Well, it just goes to show the whole, you're poor stewards of the land, and now they're flipping it over and doing exactly what the original land people were doing. They were taking care of the land, and grazing is a good thing, and you got to kind of educate them on that. But the problem is, when you deal with the federal government, you don't always get what you pay for, and they don't always do what they say they're going to do, and you end up with kind of a cobbled up mess.
1: Yep. Well, and you know what? The thing is, you had people who lived there, who knew the landscape, who knew the soils, who knew the climate, who understood the weather patterns, you know, and they had been there for generations. And here's another thing. They've been saying for decades that there was not a future generation to carry these ranches forward. That turns out to be completely untrue. Every single one of those families had someone in their family who wanted to carry those ranches forward.
0: Can they come back? So, I mean, if you guys win, do they get to come back, or is the ship sailed?
1: We want to create that opportunity. So that's what we're fighting for, is to keep that land in agriculture and to make it possible for families who want to return to come back, or for, you know, new generations of people to come in. But we think this land belongs in agriculture. You know, this area, sometimes people think, oh, there's just a little bit of farming and ranching there. That was the number one most productive and profitable dairying area in the entire state just about 50 years ago. So, like, within very recent history. And the reason is because this is a very cool and moist area that has really lush natural grasslands.
2: Mm-hmm.
1: So it's a great place to graze cattle, and it's rich enough. There's enough feed, there's enough moisture that you can actually have dairying there, not just cattle grazing for beef, but you can have dairy production there that's very profitable, and, you know, the animals are very healthy and productive. So it's actually a complete, you know, it's complete nonsense to suggest that this is an area that, you know, well, there would have to be this natural attrition that would happen from these ranches. You know, if the Park Service had taken the attitude that we really want to have these families here, and how can we help foster success for them? This could still be a very thriving area in terms of the agriculture mm-hmm. that was there. But that has never been their approach. The last couple decades in particular, they wouldn't even extend the leases. People were operating on the maximum length people were getting was 5 years, but a lot of them were 1 year leases.
2: Oh,
1: and
2: brother.
1: You can't run a business
0: no.
1: like that, right?
0: You can't make a plan.
1: And
2: you can't get a loan.
1: You can't make a plan. You can't get loans. You can't
0: yeah,
1: even
0: I'd li- I'd like my,
1: own loan.
0: Yeah, I'd like a business loan.
1: Yeah.
0: I might be around next year or not. Yeah.
1: Yeah, exactly. It's just not sensible. And then
0: that.
1: People, so there was a lot of, you know, uncertainty that people always had to live with. And every year, the Park Service has been saying stuff like, well, you have to have more residual dry matter, you have to have fewer animal units. You know, it's just like, it's been a kind of a ratcheting down year after year,
2: right.
1: making it harder and harder to make it economically viable. And I have to throw another really interesting part of this story that I think explains it too. They've made it more and more restrictive. And so things that a normal farm or ranch would be able to do, you're not allowed to do. So, for example, the Evans family, the other family that's part of our lawsuit that's still on the land here, they had a hive that they created a few years ago of native bees. It was a bee group that had swarmed together, and they created a hive out of it to produce honey. And they told the Park Service about this, and they said, we have these hives that we've created from local bees. And the park said, well, okay, but you can't sell the honey. Now, can you explain that
2: Why?
1: One? You know what their explanation is? Because it's not on your lease.
0: Oh, for God's sake.
1: Yes. And this is exactly the kind of stuff that they do all the time routinely. And this is what we're living under. And this is what all of the ranchers here are living under. It's just, you know, so then it becomes this lie that keeps being said that, well, it's not economically viable. Well, it's being made not economically viable, right? That's the whole problem here. So what we're trying to do, what our lawsuit is fighting for, is let's actually create a viable situation for people to practice agriculture, and they'll take good care of the land, they'll take good care of their animals, they'll take good care of the water, and we'll allow them to thrive as a normal agricultural operation would do. And that's the goal of our
0: And create, food for people. I mean, I don't know where all the rural haters, you know, guys like Huffman, where do they think food comes from? The store.
1: Exactly.
0: Right?
1: Exactly.
0: It just, like, appears in the store. It's like magic.
1: It's especially crazy here because these are all small-scale family-owned operations. You know, this is exactly the kind of agriculture that people always say that they want. Even people like Huffman will say that's the kind of agriculture that we all want, right? But then he's got it right here in this district, and he was absolutely dead set on getting them out, just like he was, very involved in getting the oyster farm out, too.
0: And, very involved in getting the Klamath Dams removed as well.
1: Right.
0: He always had a thing about the Klamath River. He would always tell Congressman LaMalfa that, because they were on Natural Resources Committee together, and he was always like, I have a dream of, you know, taking over the whole Klamath River, something to that effect. And now with Prop 50, his district... That district, District 2, will stretch over, snatch up Modoc County, Siskiyou County, and Shasta County. And so I guess we have buried the lead here into the last 6 minutes. You're going to run against him.
1: Yes, and I would say, Aaron, I don't ever refer to it as his district.
0: No, but he is District 2, and that's why they left it as District 2. Isn't that
1: convenient?
0: He's sitting
1: in that seat.
0: Yeah, right. He didn't want to have to change his business card, so they made him District 2 up here. They shaved off part of District 1 and parked it in 2.
2: Well, judging on what he's done
0: down
2: there.
0: Yeah, we want to break up with him, and we're not even involved.
2: What he's done down there for agriculture, I don't presume he's going to do anything different up here if he was elected to this district.
0: No.
2: He'll just destroy the whole North State.
1: And I have been already endorsed by the Sonoma County Farm Bureau and the Mendocino County Farm Bureau, and I'm hoping to get as many as possible of the Farm Bureaus to endorse me because I think there is a recognition among, you know, groups that represent, especially people in agriculture, but also other people in rural communities that represent rural livelihoods and rural people, that Huffman is not someone who cares about those professions.
0: No.
1: And in fact, he's hostile to them.
0: He's been super, super hostile. And anyone who doubts that should really just look at his own. I mean, the man is an avowed atheist. On his own website, there's a clip of him berating the transportation secretary for taking a famous historical painting of Jesus out of the basement and reinstalling it where it was previous. And he spends his entire time in a hearing ripping him about that. It's like, and that's what he puts on his own website. So it isn't like you got to go look or search, I should say. He's really proud of those things. Down with rural America, down with religion, down with a lot of it.
1: Did you see it on Amazon where his book is going to come out about Christian nationalism? He says that he's the only member of Congress who admits that they don't believe in God. I mean, like, everybody else doesn't believe in it either, but they don't have the courage to admit. That's what he's like implying. It's so absurd. It's so crazy. I mean, the man, you know.
0: Yeah, it's just, I think people need to really, really be aware that this is a real possibility. And so for all the people who, you know, voted against Prop 50 and then it happened anyway, and the district we live in, District 1, is now becoming 3 districts. They decided to chop it in 3 pieces so it could never be salvaged. I think people oftentimes become demoralized by that, and it's like, well, screw it, it doesn't matter. I can't save it, so I guess I better just watch it burn. Terrible idea.
1: Yeah.
0: Just terrible idea. So you spent a bunch of time up here. I saw posts of yours. You were all over up here. Did it feel like felt like you were at home, but without the seashore breeze?
1: It was. You know what? I was. I have not been in that area very much until this. You know, the beginning of this campaign. I've been up there a little bit. I've been to Hat Creek before in that area because cattle business with my husband and a couple other spots up in these three counties. Because of cattle business with my husband, but I was so impressed with the people we met. We had such good conversations and such thoughtful people and such good people who are so dedicated to their communities, to their neighbors, to their country, you know, and I just felt, gosh, I really want to represent these people. This is going to sound like this is, I'm just saying this to you guys, but this is the absolute truth, and you can ask my husband if you want verification. I was cooking my dinner in our kitchen in October, and there was a report about Proposition 50, and they were interviewing some cattle people from Shasta County, and they were asking them about Proposition 50, and they said, well, we are terrified of becoming part of Jared Huffman's district because we're going to lose our representation. And it was that moment that I thought I should run, because I thought she's absolutely right. And it's the way we'd already been feeling over here about being involved in agriculture and living in a small town. And I thought he's representing a lot of people poorly already, but he cannot be allowed.
0: Now he's going to grab up some more. Yeah.
1: Three more counties that he's not going to represent well, and it's just not okay. And, you know, my work and my husband's work, we've been working for decades on, in rural areas all over the country, actually, and especially people in farming and ranching. And, you know, we've never had a problem working with anybody, regardless of their politics. We want to work with them, you know, and we have people that we really love and respect in all those areas. And that's kind of the attitude I bring to this, is I want to understand what people are, you know, what are the challenges, where they are and their communities, and how could a member of Congress help, and how could you be well represented in Congress?
0: Well, it's kind of fun, too, because you've had to go up against the federal government and watch them try to take things away, and God knows we have plenty of that. I've got a whole archive filled with shows about it. We're into the last, 45 seconds here that Alex is flagging me on. So we have to run away. But I'm sure we'll chat again. Our conversation.
3: Reading.
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5: News this hour from Town Hall. I'm Mary Rose. U.S. forces are searching for two missing service members in Morocco. The U.S. Africa Command says the two were reported missing in southwestern Morocco Saturday while taking part in a joint military exercise involving NATO allies and African partner nations. The U.S. is adding pressure in the standoff with Iran over the Strait of Hormuz.
6: The United States is warning shipping companies that they could face sanctions if they pay Iran to safely pass through the Strait of Hormuz, where about a fifth of the world's trade in oil and natural gas typically passes. The U.S. Office of Foreign Assets Control says those payments to Iran could include transfers in digital assets, offsets, or informal swaps. Iran effectively closed the strait by threatening and attacking ships after the U.S. and Israel launched a war February 28th. The U.S. responded with an April 13th naval blockade of Iranian ports. I'm Donna Water.
5: Correspondent Julie Walker reports on Spirit Airlines shutting down, leaving customers stranded and scrambling.
7: Low-cost airline Spirit shutting down Saturday after not getting a government bailout, blaming several factors, including high fuel prices, leaving customers scrambling to get home. Transportation Secretary Sean Duffy.
8: We oftentimes don't have $500 million laying around in a spare account that we can put into a bailout of an airline.
7: Meanwhile, at the Atlanta airport, flight attendant Freddie Peterson was surprised to find out he was out of a job.
9: That Bridge 101 that we took into Newark last night had 200 some people on it. It was completely
7: So, Secretary Duffy says customers can get refunds or rebook low-cost flights. I'm Julie Walker.
5: Oregon police are investigating the death of a man who plowed a car packed with explosives into a Portland social club. More on these stories at townhall.com.
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5: U.S. House Speaker Mike Johnson is calling this week's 6-3 Supreme Court decision a game changer for this year's midterm elections. The High Court ruled that congressional districts mapped on the basis of race are unconstitutional. On the Salem News program this week on Capitol Hill with Tony Perkins, the Louisiana Republican predicts far-reaching impact on 2026 voting.
9: We're going to get a new map in Louisiana. I think a number of the states in the South may get the same treatment because their maps are also drawn on an unconstitutional basis at this point. The more people recognize that, the greater the chance is we get maps that accurately reflect the populations of those states. I think in the end of this, the Republican Party will gain a number of seats, and that will be helpful to the House.
5: Connecticut passes a new vaccine law. That legislation removes religious exemptions for all shots deemed mandatory by the state and is likely to be challenged in court. Breaking news and analysis, townhall.com. It appears Democrats have settled on a candidate in the Senate race in Maine. Correspondent Ken Borman reports.
10: Maine Governor Janet Mills has dropped out of the U.S. Senate race, leaving Democrats with candidate Graham Plattner as their presumptive nominee against Republican incumbent Susan Collins. Political observers say Plattner's views, offensive statements, and Nazi tattoo have Republicans confident and Democrats facing a potentially damaging race.
5: Plattner has a history of inflammatory rhetoric, including misogynistic, racist, anti-Semitic, and homophobic remarks. Golden Tempo has won the Kentucky Derby at odds of 23-1 to make Cherie DeVoe the first woman to train the winner of the opening leg of the Triple Crown. DeVoe is just the second female trainer to win any Triple Crown. More on these stories at townhall.com.
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0: Good afternoon, and welcome to We the People Radio. This will be the decaf hour, because subject matter is going to be stressful. Just warning you, but important, super important. And if you don't live in California, it's coming for you anyway. And you know, maybe you don't care about oil and gas. Maybe you live in a hut somewhere and you're not going to need that. And you don't care about fossil fuels. Well, you know what? Gavin Newsom might be your next president, so you should care about it for that reason. I'm always building a reason to care, right? So first I need to check, who do we have on the line with us?
1: You should have everyone.
0: Oh.
1: I hope. We'll find out. The professor was not on, but they called him, so.
0: But they called him. Okay. So you're going to hear voices. Well, not the ones that, never mind. I was going to overshare there for a second. we've been dealing with a sick relative, and there have been some voices. Mike Ariza, he's a U.S. Navy veteran with over 20 years of experience in the refining industry. His experience extends from Chevron Refinery in Richmond, California, the Flying J Refinery in Bakersfield, and the Valero Refinery in Benicia. Mike held the positions of number one controller board operator at Flying J and senior refinery control board supervisor in Valero. I'm shortening the bios. You can read all about it. We created a website just for these guys, or a web address, I should say, at gascrisis.org. And we have all of the previous interviews, most of the paperwork that we're going to talk about, any of the letters we reference, they will all be at gascrisis.org for you. Stan Ellis is an assemblyman. He is a farmer, a local businessman, a community member with deep roots in the Central Valley. Growing up on a hog farm in South Dakota, he worked to put himself through college at the South Dakota School of Mines and Technology. Graduated with a degree in mathematics. Just for a reference, my degree was in English, so we won't be doing any mathematics with Stan today. He settled in Kern County, where he began an extensive entrepreneurial career. And he also, just in his free time, started a quantum physics lab that includes innovations in quantum communication, quantum networking, and the development of revolutionary medical research treatment using quantum entanglement. We won't be talking about that either.
1: Or quantum leaping.
0: And we're quantum out on a limb. And I would like Mr. Ellis to come on actually and decode that for us, because I have read that bio several times. I still don't actually know what it means. And Professor Michael Miche is an associate professor in the practice of management and organization. He's widely sought for his independent and objective perspective, exceptional consulting acumen, boardroom skills, and direct Socratic data-driven client-centric style. Quite a sentence of addressing highly complex and critical strategic organizational and operational and positioning issues. He's at USC. So bottom line is, we got the guys, right? We always call them everybody refers to you as the gas guys, by the way. So, gas guys, where would you like to go? I know we've had some executive orders and some stuff, but today the update is driven by you. Who's going to be the ringleader? They're in the code of silence.
2: I think Mike Ariza and Professor Mish and all three of us have actually been running in a little different circles, which cumulatively we kind of pretty well have it covered. So, Professor, you're great at recapping. I think it would be great if you maybe let us off.
0: Recap away. Let
3: me show
4: you.
0: Oh, there he is. Right on cue.
3: Yeah. Good to see you. Good to hear you again. How are you today?
0: Hi, we're good. We just Stan just said that you're good at recapping, so we should have you do it, and then ping, you there you were.
3: There we are. Yep. Anyway.
0: So maybe you could give us the kind of the view from where we are now. We started this journey with you guys in December, and here we are in April. What does it look like from your vantage point?
3: Well, I guess I can start.
0: We already voted on that.
3: Okay, that's good to know. Look, you know, we're in a precarious situation as far as California is concerned. We have a diminishing supply of gasoline and jet fuel.

0: ran our models. So we think we're looking at, you know, supply shortages commencing, beginning to sort of present themselves in mid-May, accelerating to the end of May with appropriate price increases. And the price increases are sort of a double whammy because you're going to have price increases associated with limited supplies and price increases associated with the normal California, oh, it's July 1st, I'm going to tax and fee the hell out of you through your gasoline consumption. So that occurs naturally. But those regulatory increases will be exacerbated by supply issues. And so unless something dramatically changes in the next few days in the Middle East with Iran, I think we're looking at, you know, the possibility of supply issues and rationing, perhaps. God forbid, we might even have outages.
1: Well, I just heard a report yesterday that I forget which airline it was, but they're reporting shortages of jet fuel already, and that some of their flights may be consolidated and delayed.
2: Well, I also heard that the UK only has a couple of days of jet fuel left. Is that right?
0: The UK has probably 9 to 14 days, maybe. They don't have much. EU doesn't have much. And then there was Australia only has two refineries. One caught on fire, and it has sustained significant damage. So the refineries that service California are India and South Korea. Even under best conditions now, with that refinery being burned down, Australia is going to be drawing a lot of gasoline production and jet fuel production that would have gone to California will be diverted to Australia now. So that exasperates our supply situation even further. So we're seeing this Australia, New Zealand, the UK, the Philippines. We're seeing those countries that were heavily reliant on imports starting to really show the stress of that. Mm-hmm. And that's a major issue for anybody.
1: Right. And did before the refinery shut down, did they actually export fuel?
0: In Australia?
1: No, in California.
3: No.
0: No, we never really exported much fuel in the 20th century. I mean, we did up until, you know, we were the world's largest producer and exporter of crude oil in the world for a while. And then, of course, that went away. But our refineries are set up for California oil. It's a closed-loop system. So, in other words, we had the oil here in the reserves. We produced the oil, and that oil went to the refineries, which were technically configured to take the California oil, and it was closed-loop. We made it. We produced it. We consumed it. The oil that we did export predominantly went to Nevada and to Arizona.
1: Okay.
0: So the gasoline that we did export went to Nevada and it went to Arizona. 80+% of Nevada's gasoline is provided by California. About 38 to 40% of Arizona gasoline is provided by California. They are looking at severe cutbacks also. As California reduces its refinery output, that will have a corresponding impact on Nevada and Arizona.
1: And how do they determine the priority of where, what little jet fuel and gasoline we're producing now? How do they come up with a priority of who's going to get it? Because it sounds like Arizona, Nevada are going to be putting a heavy hand on California. And California is going to come up short. I don't know how that works.
0: Well, no, it doesn't quite work like that. Both the governors of Arizona and Nevada have contacted Governor Newsom. Their first letter was, way back in 2024, when Newsom was talking about ABX 2-1, which was the refinery inventory, where that bill requires refiners to keep X number of days.

0: finished fuel on inventory. And the refiners said, if you pass it, it's going to cost a lot of money and we may leave. And Phillips 66 did leave as a result of that. Within 48 hours of passing the legislation, Phillips 66 closed down the Southern California plant refinery. But so they sent letters. The first set of letters were dismissed by Governor Newsom. He literally just thumbed his nose at him and said, you know, you're just parroting big oil. And, you know, you're suffering the fact that you're not a leader in climate change, and California's a leader in climate change, and, you know, you can solve this by buying EVs. That was basically his response.
1: Wow.
0: But it was really a thumb your nose at it. And then there's been subsequent letters. But California really can't do anything, because at this point, California is down 22% of its in-state production capacity. It doesn't have any surplus production capacity. So, you know, Arizona, they're getting, you know, 60% of their fuel in from Texas. That they're in a little bit better shape. Nevada's the one that's hurting the most. So what happens in California has a direct and obviously detrimental effect on Nevada.
1: Mm-hmm.
0: So the way that it'll be prioritized is a matter, I think, well, that's where you begin to invoke issues of national security and issues of economic vitality, and you invoke the Defense Production Act, and you allocate fuel production based on it.
1: I'm sorry, go ahead.
0: Go ahead.
1: Where does the shortfall of jet fuel, where is that going to come from?
0: Well, it's been made up from South Korea and India. Matter of fact, South Korea was California's number one provider of jet fuel in 2024 and I believe 2025. So it provided a tremendous amount of jet fuel into California.
1: Mm-hmm.
0: Now, with those Korean refineries running at diminished capacity because they get their crude oil from the Middle East.
1: Right.
0: So South Korea gets the majority of its crude from the Middle East and some from, believe it or not, the United States. India, which was the secondary source of California jet fuel from Indo-Asia, the majority of their oil comes from the Middle East and from Russia. But both India and South Korea are operating at significantly diminished capacities now because of the reduction in the feedstock that comes in from, you know, the oil feedstock that comes in from the Middle East.
1: Right.
0: So California is facing a critical shortage of jet fuel. And that's why the jet fuel prices, particularly in PADD 5, which is the Petroleum Administration Defense District that we live in, California, the prices of jet fuel have literally tripled.
1: So with these executive orders that Trump put through, are they going to have any impact on the production of jet fuel in California?
0: Well, he hasn't signed those. He only signed the order, and that was to allow for the production of oil by Sable Offshore Oil Corporation, which has their platforms in federal waters off the coast of California, to produce and use the California, you know, use the pipeline system to bring it in. And they're producing, they began their production at 20,000, they're ramping up to 30, and ultimately they'll end up at 50,000 barrels a day. That 50,000 would represent 17% of all in-state production, so it's a considerable amount of production.
1: Mm-hmm.
0: However, true to form, Governor Newsom sued to stop the production in federal district court with Attorney General Banta, and that trial is scheduled, I believe, for either late May or early June, and so we'll see what happens there. And then the second lawsuit was filed in Santa Barbara Superior Court, which we all knew that one wasn't going to really go too far, and so that judgment said, well, you know, you're in violation of California provisions, blah blah blah. You're not allowed to produce. shouldn't produce. We're going to fine you to produce. But then Sable turned and says, well, I'm following, you know, we're following the executive orders of the United States president. He told us to produce. So you can see the legal conflict.
2: Who's the boss, right?
0: Ostensibly, yeah, by California. You know, I mean, look, I think it's very clear to me, based on my experience in March with the legislature and what I see with these court filings and these lawsuits, California does not want production of state.
1: No.
0: And it's questionable whether they want the refineries in their state. I mean, the new cap and investment, yeah, they conceded a bit on the proposed amendments, but it's still going to add to the cost of gasoline at the pump for the consumer.
1: Mm-hmm.
0: Still increasing the price. And you know, I was in Sacramento on March 18th to support Senator Terry Strickland's SB 1035 bill. And that was a simple bill. It was really a simple bill. It said, look, you have three taxes and fees. You have the state excise tax, the low carbon fuel standard, and cap and trade, which is the governor now calls cap and invest. And collectively, they add to $1.08 a gallon. So why don't, the bill was real simple. Pick a time period, 30 days, 90 days, 6 months, a year. Pick a time period. Roll them back. Suspend them. Don't revoke them. Don't repeal them. Just suspend them. And collectively, that would have been $1.08 a gallon. Not one Democrat on that committee asked me a question about that. Not one.
1: That tells you something.
0: It tells you pretty much a lot of what I think you, what a lot of things Californians should know. And the committee chairwoman, you know, just came out and she said, well, I'm not going to vote for this, even before she took the vote. Her statement was, I'm not voting for this. And they predicated a lot of their analysis on a February 11th paper that was written by somebody who obviously didn't have a background in oil and gas, didn't have a background in oil and gas economics, never worked in a refinery, and never worked on an oil rig. There were material errors in that paper. And I thought, well, somebody's going to ask me about this, right? Nope. Nobody asked me about
2: nobody
0: it.
2: Nobody asked.
1: Nope, it's gospel.
2: Wow.
0: Yeah, nobody asked me about it. So I walked out of there saying to myself, it's very clear they don't want to reduce prices. They're not really interested in keeping these refineries going other than for political purposes. And they don't want oil production in the state of California. Now, they can argue, oh, we passed SB 237. Big deal. That's 2,000 permits. How many oil wells have been drilled so far?
1: I'm going to guess.
0: A handful.
1: Okay.
3: Yeah, 100.
0: It's a handful. I mean, they got like 300 permits that were issued. I'm not sure what the production is. And even so, if you brought up all those wells under 237, you still wouldn't equal what's offshore and what's in Los Angeles County and what's in Ventura County that you could bring up if you allowed production in those counties. So this is the dilemma that California finds itself in. And it was very clear, and you know, I'm sure people will argue with me and disagree with me, and we're allowed to do that as respectfully as in a democratic society. We're in a republic. But it was very clear to me that they just weren't interested in this. They weren't interested at all. And so, in light of the fact that these have profound national security issues associated with them, like how do you get fuel to the airports, the Air Force bases in Nevada now?
1: Mm-hmm.
0: How do you get all the fuel that's necessary? We don't have, and it is public information if you do the research, but we don't have sufficient fueling bases in the Pacific Ocean to fully sustain and prosecute any military combat operations over there for any length of time. The whole system was predicated on, don't worry, we got plenty of oil and plenty of refineries in California. We'll just tell them to jack up their production of jet fuel and diesel fuel, and we'll be able to supply the fleet and naval and air force operations and marine operations in the Pacific from here. Well, guess what? You don't have that anymore. It's rapidly going away.
1: Mm.
3: Yep.
2: Wow.
0: In that, you know, and then you look at what Phillips did with their with their Rodeo facility up in Northern California. They converted that to renewables. The thing is absolutely losing money. It's in their financial statements. It's in their SEC reports. The governor tried to finagle a deal where they would divert part of the state excise tax to what's called a sustainable air fuel credit and provide that credit to Phillips to help mitigate some of their financial losses. You know, that would have increased the price of gasoline 7-8 cents a gallon in the state of California, not to mention the amount of money that was taken out of the state excise tax, which goes directly by legislative mandate. That tax that's collected, that 62 cents a gallon, is supposed to go directly to California roads and streets.
2: Oh.
1: Yeah, but doesn't that tax go into the general fund?
0: No, no, no. The state excise tax is directed directly to roads and streets in California.
1: All right.
0: Okay. It was set up specifically for that in 2015, 2016, there was a vote, a state vote, and the voters voted for it. They voted to uphold it and to make that change. And they brought that out in the hearing. Oh, the voters love this. And I said, well, yeah, look at the price of gas in 2015 and look at the price of gas today. Would they vote for this today?
3: Yeah.
0: That's what you have to ask yourself. Is this the right policy today?
2: Yeah.
0: And, of course, when I began talking about the prices, I was interrupted by the chairperson, you know, and it's like, she didn't want to talk about the prices. But fortunately, there was a Republican senator. She goes, well, this whole committee is about the prices. Let him talk. And I said, they're going up. Mm-hmm. And you're contributing to it. And here's the numbers. And we broke it out. And then the argument was, it's Trump's numbers. It's Trump's numbers. It's Trump's war. And I said, no. The base number I used for this was 2025. It was not 2026.
1: Right, had nothing to do
0: with war. Has nothing to do with this base number, right?
1: Yeah.
0: And so we showed it, or Senator Strickland showed it, but nobody was interested in exploring it. Nobody was even interested in discussing it. The only questions that were asked by the sole Republican senator on that committee. And so you sort of walk out of there and you look and you say to yourself, they're not interested in reducing the prices for people in California at all. And you see it in the other legislative actions and the lawsuits that have been initiated here. So I think for California, and this was my stated, you know, statement in Washington, the only way California is going to find its way out of this mess is through President Trump has to fix it.
2: Yeah. We need to talk about that part. Can we take a really fast break? I know, Professor, you're on a tight time frame, and so if you have to escape, we will forgive you because we'll force you to come back with us on a different day. But we've got to take...
0: If you'll have me here, and I'll hang around a little bit.
2: Oh, okay, I've got two fun songs for you. I'm going to ply you with music. All right.
0: Okay.
2: We'll be right back.
0: You can bribe me with that.
2: we're chatting with the gas guys about the state of affairs here in California. You can find everything at gascrisis.org on WeThePeopleRadio.us.

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0: doing bad things to you.
1: I'm just guessing, but I think that's probably what the governor listens to on his way to work every morning.
2: Not a chance.
3: No, I think he more listens to maybe the wheels on the bus go round and round.
1: There's that. Oh, man. So could we swerve into the executive order lane? I know you had some proposals that you folks worked on. Where are we with all of that, and are they possible, and are they sustainable, you know, in a way that makes the refineries go, ooh, I think I'll stay?
3: Well, we designed 7 orders, of which one had already been acted upon. The first one was the offshore production in federal waters off the shores of Santa Barbara County, and that was for Sable Offshore Company, and the president moved on that. He invoked the Defense Production Act. He instructed Secretary Wright to issue that order. Secretary Wright issued the order, and Sable's producing, and then, you know, he had the lawsuits filed. But there are 6 others that follow that, and they're designed to provide a very comprehensive approach to oil and gas management in the state of California. They're not designed to do a one-off thing or a onesie-twosie thing like, you know, like SB 237 was designed to do. It was a one-off. It's really not going to accomplish too much, but it's at least a step in the right direction. The executive orders that we designed were quite comprehensive, and they provide, if you will, the architecture for managing California oil and gas resources well into the future. And they include things like increasing onshore production in certain designated counties. We're working on the details for that right now. There's an order to create a federal oversight organization that would oversee California oil and gas production because of its immediacy and importance to national security. The idea would be to, you know, really diminish some of these harmful pieces of legislation. And again, I use harmful in the sense that they impede production and they work to accelerate the exit of the refineries from California. And, you know, it's still somewhat foreign to me that, you know, you have 8% of your GDP based on oil and gas. It's the first 8% of your GDP, and you've declared war on it without having anything in place to replace the 8% that you've just declared war on. And so, you know, that logic is just, you know, it escapes most people that have a rational mind. And so these executive orders that were drafted, they're just the architecture for the orders. They're in D.C. I know that they've been discussed, and we'll see what where the administration goes with them.
1: And do they have a high likelihood, like everything else, of just falling prey to, you know, mindless lawsuits because orange man bad?
3: Well, I think once you get through this first sort of wave of lawsuits on that first executive order.
1: Mm-hmm.
3: And again, I'm not a lawyer, so I can't really comment on any of that.
1: Have you stayed at a Holiday Inn Express?
3: Yeah.
1: Oh, yeah.
3: You know, I mean, I can't really can't comment on any of that stuff, right? I'm not a lawyer, and whatever I say, you know, I'm not a lawyer. So, you know, what the hell do I know? But I will say this. If you study sort of the legal history of executive orders related to the Defense Production Act, they do tend to prevail in court. In other words, they have significant survivability. And, you know, if Joe Biden can invoke the National Defense Production Act and issue an executive order for solar panels, then if anything, you should be able to defend this one and invoke this one and withstand a lot of the legal tests. I know one of the absurd arguments that were created by the state in its lawsuit against the administration was that Well, if you bring Sable up, it's less than 1% of U.S. oil, so it doesn't really matter, and who cares? I mean, that was really what the essence of their statement. And again, I think from a Californian, I mean, if I divide U.S. production into Sable production, it's less than 1%. You got that. Congratulations. You mastered third-grade arithmetic. Congratulations.
2: Yeah.
3: The point is you've missed a much more important subject, and that is, the U.S. doesn't take any California oil. It's not significant to the United States. But because you have no pipelines coming into California, you are completely dependent on either California production, but now on foreign production. And see how that's working out for you now with the Straits of Hormuz closed. That's the point. And it was startling that they would predicate a significant part of their argument on third-grade arithmetic.
2: Yeah, the nationally has nothing to do with what's happening in California.
3: Yeah.
2: Production-wise.
3: Yeah.
2: Incredible.
3: So you know, but they tend to survive. I mean, look, it was codified in 1950. It was a result of World War II. But, you know, the president, formally or informally, has been directing industry to produce stuff in times of war, going back to the Civil War, back to the Abraham Lincoln's administration. You know, after the startling results of World War II, and what I mean by that was how quickly the United States industry pivoted from a peacetime to a wartime economy, it became very apparent, you should have a Defense Production Act, and the president should have these qualities, right, and these capabilities. And so Congress enacted that, and so there it is. So we'll see what the courts say on it. But I, my lay person's feeling on this, and again, I'll emphasize lay person, not knowing much about the law, it's probably going to prevail. Certainly, the 21-page opinion letter that the Department of Justice wrote in advance of the executive order being issued was well-reasoned and well-documented with good law. The fact that California, Sable produces 1% of U.S. oil is completely not an issue. It doesn't matter what California produces. California can produce hundreds of millions of barrels of oil, and it's still not going to the rest of the United States, all right, because it doesn't go there. We use it here. We need it here. And over the years, we went from being self-sufficient to importing over 60% of our oil and now over 40% of our fuels for jet and cars. And if you look at the refineries, they won't tell you publicly, but they're going to tell you privately, supplies are very tight right now.
1: I guess every time we all convene, I walk away going, how did I not see this? But I guess that's just the wrong question.
3: Well, it's the right question. The problem is when you ask it, the people that should be able to answer it can't. That's the issue.
1: Yeah, or won't.
4: Or they flat out lie about it.
1: Yeah,
3: or flat out won't. But I mean, that's the issue. Okay, they're either incapable or unwilling to answer that question, because the answer is not very convenient, and it's contradictory to the longstanding narrative. And that's what we see, and that's California, you know. And so recently, I can tell you this. So I know that the governor's office was contacted last week. I think it was on Tuesday or Wednesday. And the person who contacted him asked the governor's office how many days' supply of fuel, gasoline, did California have? Now, I wasn't on the call, but this is all the person telling me. The governor's office said California had 60 days of gasoline on supply. It's impossible.
2: Yeah, that sounds like a lot of gas.
3: A countries don't have 60, countries do not have 60 days of supply of gasoline on hand, let alone the state. California has averaged around 14 to 16 days supply of gasoline and around 14 days to 17 days supply of crude oil. Now, maybe they're adding them together, and, you know, when you got 960s on your SAT score, you don't end up with 28 or 30, you end up with 60. I can see how that happens. But California has never had 60 days of fuel ever. Then, interesting, just a few days later, the CEC came out and said 30 days of supplies. Mm. They didn't say gasoline. They said supplies.
4: Right.
1: Oh.
3: So,
1: way to shade.
3: Does that mean it's gasoline, or is it gasoline plus crude stock? When they were questioned, they wouldn't tell us what they really meant by it. In other words, they wouldn't disclose their data, their math, or their assumptions.
1: I'm sorry, what was left? Their shoe size?
3: Yeah, their assumptions, right? So they wouldn't disclose that. So we don't know how they came up with that estimate. But we, on the other hand, looked at how many tankers were moving, where the tankers were coming from, what they were loaded up with, average transit time. If you ordered gasoline today from India, let's just suppose the India refinery was running and it was producing at its capacity, and you could buy California gasoline from them today. Because remember, you can only buy, you got to use California blend. You can't use reformulated gas in this state. It's got to be California special blend because we're special. And if you bought that today in India, it's the 19th of April. You wouldn't see that gasoline in the pump at the consumer level until the first or second week of June.
1: Hmm. Wow.
2: So basically you're looking at a month away once the order's filled.
3: It's more than that, because you got to get it onto the ship, sail it across the Pacific at about 12.5 knots, and then you got to wait in our harbors because our ports are at capacity. So our anchorage time has actually gone up a bit. So you're sitting there idle, waiting for your berthing time, and then you finally get in. Then you got to unload it. Then it's got to go to a distributor. Then it's got to go on a truck, and then finally gets to our gas station.
2: Yeah.
3: So the process can be 50, 60 days before you see it at the pump. So we calculated that California probably has right now, based on all the data we had, which was pretty interesting, I'm getting to that in a second, 9 days of immediate supply. That's gasoline right now. That they, you know, if everything's
1: hold
3: stopped,
1: on, hold on one second. That got garbled, but I sort of made it so that all our brakes got jammed in one spot. Got to take one more quick break, okay, and then we'll come back. But I want to do that number again because the signal broke. You are listening to We the People. You can find us at WeThePeopleRadio.us.

0: ready to turn your...
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0: Maybe we could get the Talking Heads to add something about gas lines to that song. They've got a pretty good list going so far. So go back to the stat you were quoting, please, on the volume.
1: Right, the volume. So James Rector and I and Joseph Silvia, our graduate assistant, calculated just last week based on all the EIA data we could get, along with transit data and maritime shipping data and what we knew about the refineries in South Korea and India in particular, calculated that California probably has about 9-10 days supply of gasoline immediately on hand. And then you have about another, 9 to 10 days, 15 days of what we call in transit or in process.
2: Right. That's what I was going to ask.
1: It's fuel that's coming over. Right. It's fuel that's coming over. It's not coming over in the quantities that it once was coming over, so we had to make adjustments for that. And then we went back and said, well, how much are the refineries producing? And so we looked at South Korea, and their production is down considerably. We looked at India. Their production is down considerably. And we said, all right, well, all things being equal, how much of that production would be coming to California? And so we factored that in. And when we factored all of that in, we began to see stress occurring because demand's not abating, right? Demand's current. So we began to see the stress beginning to really manifest itself around the middle of May.
2: Mm-hmm. Yeah, and that's barring any complications between now and then, like a total shutdown of oil flow to India or South Korea.
1: We're on kind of
2: a razor's edge as far as...
1: Yeah, we are. Yeah. We are. Our gasoline levels are pretty close to five-year lows. They're about 10-20% below historical norms. And then when we adjust for the reduction in imports and the refinery output of India and South Korea, our models indicate that our inventories are pretty close to 25-30% below normal right now. And so what that means is, you know, unless something... The event has already happened. So what it means is the following. The event has already happened. California has not felt the full effect of it yet.
2: Right.
0: Well, and if they saw...
3: And demand.
0: Say that again?
3: And demand's going to increase, and we're going into our summer blend, which with what our refineries are running at right now, they will be making less.
1: Right.
0: Right when this hits us,
3: our demand typically starts going up. We head into the Memorial Day, the holiday, and into the summer, so demand's going to increase, and the summer blend is going to decrease the amount of volume of gasoline produced in the state on top of how much it's already been reduced.
1: So we think that sometime over the next 25 days, which would be between now and the middle of May, we'll start seeing gasoline imports drop sharply. I mean, through the floor. Even if the straits open up tomorrow, you'll still have that because the event has already happened. It's just we haven't felt it yet. It's a lagging effect. And then you marry that with our crude oil decline in our in-state production. It's not a very rosy picture for the state.
0: Absolutely crazy, and there's no indication that the legislature or the governor or anybody who has their finger on any buttons there will back off on the summer blend and the California secret sauce of gas and all that stuff to give us supply, right?
1: Well, keep in mind the governor's unofficial statement was we have 60 days supply, so
3: exactly.
1: You know, apparently, you know, he knows more than the rest of the world. you know, so, you
0: it's
1: know,
0: fun to be delusional.
1: You know, living in your own world, and, you know, that's what you get, right? But, you know, the data indicates this type of trajectory. And you know, the E15 blend under AB30, that's not going to provide any solution to this, okay? That's just a sideshow, too. So our recommendation was, given this, you might want to consider, again, in the short term, could be for 30 days, 90 days, short term, suspend the LCSF blend. Start, you know, make it so that you can bring in, you know, the standard reformulated blend of gasoline that's used across the rest of the country, just in the short term. Because if you insist on using the special blend, then you run a significant risk of having real supply issues manifest themselves in right around Memorial Day when you least want them to hit.
0: Jeez. Huh. What could go wrong? And so any idea, I'm not familiar with how this kind of thing would be processed. You know, I know none of us have been to this exact party before, but how quickly could any of these executive orders, you know, turn anything around? If you had one, like if you could say, okay, do this one right now, and it would make the most impact, what would that be?
1: It would be right now. I would suspend the low carbon fuel standard,
0: okay,
1: and I would suspend the California special blend. That's the immediate
3: one. Immediately.
1: It would be for, you know, 30, 60, 90 days. It's not something that would last for years and years and years, right? But I think if you're looking at, if these numbers are correct, and we don't have any issues that they wouldn't be correct, okay, but they're models, and, you know, no model's perfect. Change an assumption, and, you know, the numbers change, right? But if we're look, you know, the way we look at this, we're saying, look, you know, if I'm a policymaker, and I'm really worried about jet fuel, and I'm really worried about gasoline, and I'm worried about keeping the economy going, and I'm really concerned about national security, then I may want to consider this special blend as being number one. And then the next on the list, I would bring up our executive order suggestion to increase onshore production in Los Angeles, Ventura, Monterey counties, Santa Barbara County, onshore production for that. And that would, you know, that would involve the federal government completely nullifying, what is it, SB 1137, which is the setback rule, and things like that. So we'll see where this goes.
2: Well, if we increase the oil production, do we have the capability of refining it?
1: Well, that was one of the other executive orders that we identified. So we actually built a blueprint for Washington to consider with the Valero refinery. We said, look, here's one design you might want to consider with the Valero refinery. We could enter into an agreement with Valero, we being the United States federal government, to lease that asset for 7 to 10 years. Valero would operate it. The government would put money in it to bring it back up to speed. But the production out of that refinery would be directed towards U.S. military use into the state of Nevada.
2: Hmm. Okay. Well, it sounds like there might be some solutions if we can get the right people to act on it.
0: Wow. Any indication on whether or not they'll do it?
1: That I can't really comment on.
0: Okay.
1: I don't have that type of inside information. I can tell you that they've asked us to build out one of those executive orders to a greater level of specificity, but I'm not at liberty to tell you which one it is.
0: All right. Well, then we will force you all to come back and tell us at a later date.
1: Yeah, you're going to have to.
0: Fair warning.
4: The news
0: fellas?
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5: News this hour from Town Hall, I'm Mary Rose. Iran gives its latest proposal to the U.S.
6: According to Iran's state-linked media, Iran says it wants issues between it and the United States to be resolved within 30 days and to end the war rather than extend a ceasefire. On Saturday, President Donald Trump said he was reviewing Iran's latest proposal.
7: They want to make a deal. They're decimated. They're having a hard time figuring out who their leader is.
6: The semi-official NOR news agency reports that Iran's proposal also calls for the U.S. lifting sanctions, ending the naval blockade, withdrawing forces from the region, and ceasing all hostilities, including Israel's operations in Lebanon. I'm Donna Warder.
8: Spirit Airlines has announced it is going out of business after 34 years. The ultra-low-cost airline, known for its bright yellow planes and deep discount fares, said Saturday it started winding down operations. Transportation Secretary Sean Duffy says other airlines are coming to the rescue of customers left stranded by Spirit.
9: United, Delta, JetBlue, and Southwest are capping their ticket prices for Spirit customers. It's going to vary between the airlines. You have to go to their websites to take advantage.
8: Former Spirit Airlines flight attendant Freddie Peterson is adjusting to the fact that he's now out of work.
10: Most definitely probably look for a job. I'm not as young as I used to be when I got on with Spirit. I'm 60 now, so I'm almost at that retirement. 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
8: And it said all flights have been canceled and customer service is no longer available. The airline had been struggling financially since COVID-19. 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
8: The Founding Freedoms Law Center has filed a lawsuit to block what it calls deceptive ballot language that asks Virginia voters to amend the state constitution. The amendment would grant an overarching right to reproductive freedom and abortion on demand, but Center President Victoria Cobb says the language deliberately does not inform voters that the amendment would override state laws, including parental consent before a minor's abortion or sterilization.
12: This lawsuit is about whether the politicians who write the ballot, get to lie to you about what's actually on it. They do not. Not under our Constitution, not in our Commonwealth, not on our watch. The voters deserve the truth. Today we're going to the court to demand it and demand that they get it.
8: The lawsuit asks the court to declare that the language as written is unconstitutional or block its enforcement. Breaking news, townhall.com. There's been a court decision on local gun control laws in the old line state. Correspondent Ken Lorman reports.
13: The Maryland Supreme Court has invalidated key Montgomery County gun control ordinances, ruling they were preempted by state law and unlawfully burdened permit holders traveling through the county. The decision allows concealed carry permit holders to carry in compliance with state law, striking down broad local restrictions, including expansive public assembly zones and portions of the county's ghost gun ban. Kim Lorman reporting.
8: A group of landlords are hoping to settle with the federal government over what they say are billions of dollars in losses due to the federal eviction moratorium in place for nearly a year during the pandemic. More than 1,500 landlords across the country are part of a federal lawsuit. More on these stories at townhall.com.
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0: He was the first, and he's still the best. For 30 years, Tom Gresham has been your trusted source on all things ballistic. New guns, Second Amendment, personal protection, be part of it. Call Tom Talk Gun. Now, here's Tom.
1: The Second Amendment will never be treated as a second-class right in the Trump administration. The Second Amendment is not negotiable.
2: Wow, wow, wow. What a statement coming from the acting Attorney General of the United States. That's the head of the DOJ. Hey, I'm Tom Gresham, and this is Gun Talk. 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You can follow me over on X. I was going to say Twitter. That's what it used to be. Over on X, I am at Gun Talk, and of course, you can always jump over to GunTalk.com. This week, when he was announcing that we have a new director of the ATF and also a 34-point plan of reforms for gun control laws in the U.S. There was a lot going on, and he basically spelled out who our new director was of ATF and also what's going on. There's a lot for us to cover. I want to make sure we get this, but this is Todd Blanche, the acting U.S. Attorney General, and then we'll have the new director of the ATF speaking, and his name is Rob Sakata. All right, here is Acting Attorney General Todd Blanche.
1: A little bit about Rob, in case you don't know. He began his law enforcement career with the New York City Police Department in 1992, starting in the Housing Bureau in Harlem. He moved around. He was promoted to detective in the Organized Crime Bureau's Gang Division, later continued his public service with the City of Plantation Police Department in Broward County, Florida, serving in patrol operations on the SWAT team. And then in 2005, so over 20 years ago, Rob joined ATF as a special agent in the Baltimore Field Division, where he was assigned to the Regional Area Gang Enforcement Task Force combating transnational organized crime. He later served as a special agent in the Tampa Field Division, investigating violent crimes involving firearms and explosives, and continuing working his way up through the ATF ranks over the two decades. Eventually, he was promoted to SES at ATF, and he was a special agent in charge of the Baltimore Field Division, where he oversaw operations across Maryland and Delaware. Subsequently, he was a special agent in charge in Miami, where he oversaw 21 offices throughout southern Florida, Puerto Rico, and the U.S. Virgin Islands. After that, Rob returned to ATF headquarters as the Deputy Assistant Director for Field Operations. He was then promoted again to Executive Assistant Director of Operations, and then just over 1 year ago today, on April 10th, 2025, Rob was named the Deputy Director of ATF, a role that he has served in through today, and right now he's in that middle spot where he is the confirmed director of ATF, but commission not signed. So I think still technically deputy director, but we're fine. So from patrol officer to federal agent to special agent in charge, Rob has committed his entire life to serving the public and protecting communities nationwide. It is fitting, in my mind, that the first action Rob is going to take today in his new role is to sign the most comprehensive regulatory reform package.

0: explain the other part. Yes, they were introducing the new head of the ATF, and Blanche was certainly excited about that. But then he went on to start to explain what is being done and what they have been working on. And I know, look, a lot of people have been saying, why haven't we seen more improvement? Why haven't we seen this? Why hasn't the Department of Justice done that? It takes a while, and there's a lot to be done. They got a 34-point plan. There's more to come, and he started to spell out a little bit of it here.
1: We're repealing rules that went beyond what the law allows. We are cutting unnecessary red tape, and we are replacing confusion with clear, straightforward language so that everyday Americans don't need a law degree just to understand their rights. And this did not happen in a vacuum. We listened to industry leaders, many of whom are in this room behind me, to legal experts, and most importantly, to law-abiding gun owners across this country. People who follow the rules but have been forced to navigate a system that often didn't make sense. The package that we're putting forward today and over the coming days reflects all of those voices. It includes 34 proposed rules, more than ATF has issued in the last 15 years combined. It reflects months of work since the beginning of this administration, and I want to be candid right now about why this is necessary. For too long, regulations were written without any real understanding of how firearms businesses operate, how lawful gun owners actually handle their firearms, or what truly improves public safety. Nothing we are doing today weakens law enforcement. We are not taking tools away from the people, the men and women who go after violent criminals. This administration, as it always has, remains fully committed to targeting those who break the law: gang members, repeat offenders, traffickers, and cartels. If anything, what we're doing today will actually help law enforcement, because clearer rules mean better compliance, and better compliance means better enforcement. At the same time, it means fewer traps for law-abiding citizens who are just trying to do the right thing.
0: And here's where he got into the meat of it and some of the things that we're going to benefit from.
1: It reduces unnecessary burdens on lawful gun owners and licensed businesses. It eliminates ambiguity, and it helps prevent the kind of confusion that in the past, and not that distant past, led to inconsistent and sometimes unfair enforcement.
0: For me, at least, listening to this presentation, it became very clear that the people working on this understood what the Biden administration had done to us and had done to the Second Amendment and how they'd been trying to gut it. And now these folks are trying to claw that back. They got a lot of things to do, but I really liked the shopping list of things that they're already working on.
1: I'm going to let Rob lay out the specifics of what we're doing in a moment, but let me reiterate that the Second Amendment will never be treated as a second-class right in the Trump administration. President Trump has been clear on this from day one. The Second Amendment is not negotiable. It is part of the foundation of this great country. I want to make sure folks understand that the work that we're talking about today is not finished today. We're continuing to review every regulation, especially those from the previous administration, and we'll keep putting forward additional proposals as that review continues. For example, ATF is studying right now to determine which rifles are generally recognized as particularly suitable for sporting purposes. That's going to be an ongoing effort over the next several months, and we're going to see that through.
0: You could tell just how excited and proud the acting AG was when he was introducing the new head of the ATF.
1: Rob is exactly the right person to lead ATF at this moment. First, he owns more guns than I think pretty much anyone I know. He's one heck of a shot. I've seen him at the range. I've shot with him at the range. He's a lot better than me. But more importantly, he understands this work inside and out. He understands the mission, and he understands the importance of getting it right. So welcome, please, to the microphone, the newly confirmed director of the ATF, Rob Sicotta.
0: All right, when we come back, we're going to have some of the comments from the new head of the ATF. Don't go far. Gun Talk will be right back.
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5: All right, welcome back. I'm Tom Gresham. This is Gun Talk, and we have a lot of things to talk about today, and we certainly will get to your range reports. You can give me a call at 866-TALK-GUN. We'll get you in here. But last Wednesday, we had a phenomenal news conference from the Department of Justice, where they announced the head of the ATF. The new director was just confirmed by the Senate literally minutes before this press conference. And this new director, Rob Cicada, he spoke, he is a gun owner. He is a Second Amendment guy, it sure looks like. And it became very clear very quickly that they had been working on a lot of things. They had dug into what the Biden administration had done. They had looked at a lot of the old regulations that were burdens not only on gun owners, but on gun stores, gun dealers, and on manufacturers. He addresses a lot of that. So we're going to jump right to it. Here's the new director of the ATF.
6: Today's a great day for ATF, DOJ, and a great day for lawful gun owners and federal firearms licensees, and a great day for all of America. I've been with ATF for over 20 years. I've never seen a regulatory package of this scale. In fact, we are going to be signing just about as many rules as have been proposed during my entire 20 years with this agency. It was an immense amount of work, and I believe it's moving the agency in the right direction. How do we get here? At the outset of this administration, we committed to a new era of reform grounded in transparency, accountability, and partnership. What you see today is that promise being kept. Over the last year, we undertook a serious, sustained review looking at court decisions, license feedback, statutory text. We reviewed our forms and our requirements. In my time with ATF, I have seen how regulation creep can come in like a fog, creating vague and shifting tests and subjective interpretations that lead to inconsistent enforcement practices and ultimately an erosion of public trust. Today, we are clearing the fog, restoring clarity, consistency, and predictability for all Americans.
5: Then he got to the heart of the matter, what we're actually going to get out of this package.
6: In today's package, you will see 34 clear, common sense regulations that rescind, modernize, or clarify language within the National Firearms Act, the Gun Control Act, and more. We are proposing to remove unnecessary hurdles that were standing in the way of law-abiding citizens and businesses. We are proposing to restore clarity and predictability in our standards. We are beginning the response. We are beginning responsive to court orders that need that our constituents needed for a clear, decisive instruction, so action can be taken to rescind what didn't work. Here are some key highlights. The stabilizing brace rule, which came into effect in 2023, that rule formally we are proposing to rescind. There are courts in multiple jurisdictions which we found violated the APA. They were enjoined or vacated across the country. We believe that the common sense approach to align regulatory text with those judicial determinations rather than keeping them on the books as regulations would have already been thrown out. Engage in the business, which came into effect in 2024. We are also formally proposing to rescind the engage in the business rule. We believe that the responsible regulatory governance requires adjusting the course when evidence shows a rule has not worked as intended. The ATF has found the changes to the definition of who was engaged in business have not produced the outcomes needed to justify keeping the rule. As you'll see, today's proposed rule retains definition of the engaged in the business as specifically revised and codified by Congress. No more, no less.
5: Hey, what a concept. Just have the law say exactly what Congress passed, not what somebody at ATF thinks they should have passed.
6: We are also formally proposing modernizing our forms. One proposal is to update the Form 4473 to ensure it keeps pace with modern business practices, like authorizing the use of electronic forms. Functions like auto-population of fields and allowing people to attach digital files as attachments. We also make minor technical revisions to shorten the form, thereby reducing the administrative burden on both the FFLs and transferees. Another proposal related to the forms is to allow FFLs to generate and store its records, including its A&D books, records, and all 4473s using an electronic record-keeping system. This codifies a practice that the industry has used through a variance for years and has been demonstrated to work very well. We also believe it supports law enforcement by allowing FFLs to more easily respond to legitimate law enforcement trace requests when asked. In our next steps, there are many more proposals in the package that will follow this rule package. Some of them are simple language clarifications. Others are much more comprehensive. Finally, as Acting Attorney General Blanche shared, our work is not done. While we are proud of our work that has been done in getting us to this point, this isn't over. The next step will be an open comment period where we invite input on our proposed changes from our industry stakeholders, law enforcement agencies, advocacy groups, and the general public. After today's event, please visit our website, atf.gov, to find out more about the proposals we are signing and sending over to the Federal Register to be published. There you will find information on how to submit comments via regulations.gov. And this Acting Attorney General Blanche shared today is just the first package of proposals to be released. We will work closely with the Department of Justice to continue to review our rules and ensure they are modernized to reflect current practices, to adhere to court rulings, and ultimately to reduce unnecessary burdens on law-abiding citizens and businesses.
5: Holy cow. Man, that was impressive. That was the new head of ATF, the new director of ATF, just confirmed by the Senate, just minutes before the press conference last Wednesday. They were announcing a 34-point plan or package of rules that they were changing, rules being the same as laws. And that's one of the things that happens over at ATF. They issue a rule that becomes law. You can be sent to prison for violating a rule that Congress never passed. And they're looking at it and saying, well, you know, Congress never actually said that. We need to get rid of that. Let's just go back to what Congress passed instead of what some of the woke people at ATF have decided they should have said. Well, they should have said this about bump stocks. They should have said this about braces, but they never did. So you don't get to make the laws. And one of the things you can't see with the audio, obviously, is during this press conference, unlike when Biden would do something like this and had all of the members of the gun ban lobby back there, every town, Mothers Against, on and on and on. This time they had representatives from the major gun rights organizations, the NRA, NSSF, Second Amendment Foundation, Gun Rights Policy Conference, on and on, GOA. They were all there, standing behind the acting attorney general and the new director of the ATF as they announced these rule changes. So where do we go from here? Well, they're going to propose these. They're going to get them finalized, and then they publish them in the Federal Register. And then there is a comment period. But these do not get voted on by Congress. After the comment period, then ATF just says, okay, we are now enacting the rule. And I suspect that what will happen is the rules will go into effect. And they really made the point over and over again that, look, this is just the start. We're just getting started on undoing what Biden and Obama and Bush and others did to gun owners and gun makers and gun sellers and to the Second Amendment itself. And we're serious about this. I know. People have kept saying, well, why haven't they done this? Why, you know, Bondi this, Bondi that. Well, Bondi's gone, okay? Whether she was the problem or not, I don't know. Don't care. She's gone. Oh, ancient history. Don't worry about it. We got new people in. We got a new ATF head in. I don't know him, but the people who do and who have been working with them for the past more than a year now say this is a completely different group. And they are saying good things about this. So I have my fingers crossed. What's that phrase? Cautiously optimistic. And I am exactly that. I think we're going to see a lot more things happening. Changes in the 4473. Probably being able to buy a gun online using an electronic 4473. I mean, you can file your taxes electronically. Why couldn't you do that? That would be a huge change. Maybe we can get rid of the whole idea that you can't buy a handgun in another state. That comes from a time when we didn't have electronic records to check. There's no reason to have that restriction now. There's a whole lot more coming. We'll talk about that as we go along. You're welcome to weigh in on this one. My number here is 866-TALK-GUN or Tom Talk Gun. Also, we're going to be talking to one of the top female competitive shooters in the world. Fascinating young lady. We'll have that coming up. And, of course, your range report.

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1: Hey, everyone. Welcome back to Therapy in a Nutshell. This is Dr. Patricia Bay, Dr. Patty, and we're talking about an issue that often affects families and couples. This issue we're discussing is the role of the home supervisor, who is in charge of all that needs to happen in a home to keep it running. And what I'm sharing with you is that over the 30-plus years of my private practice, I have seen many, many people struggle with this issue. I'd like to remind you all, too, that it is not a gender issue. It isn't always the woman who's the home supervisor, and it isn't always the man. It varies. Now, I will tell you statistically, in my office over 30 years, it is often the woman who is sitting there saying, I'm tired of being responsible for everything. He doesn't have to think about anything but getting up and going to work. And he'll do anything I ask him to do, but he can't seem to see it or think about it or do it for the family or for himself. This reminds me of how we often see people who can't do something. Like what comes to mind is I remember watching this YouTube video, and there's this man saying, my wife doesn't let me fold the sheets because this is how I fold sheets. And he does this big old wad-up thing with the sheet and stuffs it in the closet. And the wife is in the background shaking her head like, no, that's not going to work. And it dawned on me while I was watching that how convenient is that? If this guy doesn't have to learn how to fold the sheets, and she won't let him wad them up and stuff them in the linen closet, which looks absolutely horrible, we know that, then he escapes from ever having to fold the sheets. And I'm thinking, what a cop-out. And what's so funny is I hear men in my office that are engineers. They're doctors, lawyers. There are all sorts of things that have gone to school. They're very smart. They can do anything. But they can't learn how to fold a bottom sheet. What's up with that? So it becomes very convenient that somebody doesn't like to or doesn't want to do certain things. And I get it that we all have our preferences. Like, I do not like to do dog poop. Okay, so if you really love me, you'll do the dog poop and you'll also roll up the hoses. I don't like to roll up hoses either. Doesn't mean I can't or I won't, but it's not my preference. So I would happily iron your shirt if you'll go out and pick up the dog poop. So I'm willing to trade. But we don't always find that kind of balance in households and in homes. What I hear in my office a lot is he goes to work, he comes home, he sits down, turns on the news, puts his feet up, gets a beer, and I'm racing around trying to hang up my coat, rag on the kids to get their homework done, start dinner, and then after dinner, here's the real typical thing. I'll do those dishes in the morning. Yeah, babe, that works really well because I get up in the morning to fix breakfast or to get the kids off to school, and there's the dirty dishes sitting there. So it leaves this whole big void of who's responsible for what and who's going to step up and do things. I can't tell you how many times in 30-plus years I have heard from mostly women, but not always, can't he see that the trash is full? And then he says, well, I'll empty the trash anytime she asks me to. And I get the eye roll, you know, or the little head shake. It's, can't he see the trash is full too? But it's more than just those tiny little chores. It's things like, who sets all the dental appointments for the kids? Who organizes the weekly schedule? Okay, the kids have to be here then and there and this way. And who picks them up from school here? And how are they going to get from the dentist back to the soccer practice? And it's a mirage of trying to get things going and keep it all on track and doing things. We've got a caller on the line. So, Tom, we're going to bring you on and let you make a comment or ask a question. Welcome, Tom.
2: Well, thank you, Dr. Patty and my friend.
1: Mm-hmm.
2: So I heard you say that the responsibility was not a gender thing, but for somebody in their 70s, gender in terms of the household, as you said, wives were tired and it's always my responsibility. But there was always that division in there that the guy did this and the woman did that. How do you transcend that? How do you combine that together? What's a good thought, if you will, to bring that conversation between the two?
1: I think that's a really good question, Tom, and I see that happen often in my practice, especially when people retire and all of a sudden the shift in the balance of time is very different. And I'm assuming that in your 70s, you and your wife are retired and you're restructuring how you've done what you used to, you do it differently now than you did 20 or 30 years ago. Correct?
2: Pretty much.
1: Okay, so I think one of the biggest things is people don't know how to talk about this to each other. And we also get into ruts. If you and your wife had a specific structure to your household responsibilities, then you kind of tend to try and keep that going once you retire. The typical thing I've heard for people in the 50, 60, 70-year-old age brackets is he does the outside work and she does the inside work. And I used to think, when I used to hear that a lot, I think, well, that's kind of interesting. I want to clean the rain gutters twice a year and mow the lawn once a week. And it doesn't always work out. It leaves her still feeling disgruntled. So what did you and your wife do to restructure the choice? Do you have a more equal relationship now in terms of who's responsible for what?
2: Well, I think our transition went from, of course, both of us worked all the time. We had no children or anything like that. But early on, we shared the household deals, but she did all the finances. And since then, of course, we've moved in and we have a mother-in-law that lives in. We have other responsibilities. And so actually now I'm doing all of the finance and the critical decisions, and she's doing stuff in the house that she didn't have to do before. So it's a really odd shift in our particular case.
1: And do you ever talk about it out loud, or did you just kind of fall into it and let it start going like it is?
2: Well, I think
1: I love that laugh.
2: Yeah, I think it goes back to what you said, is that it is the most difficult issue because in most respects, even in our case, talking about any issue is the most difficult part to bring up, and to bring it up, and I would say, that would be my question. How do you do it without putting pressure on either party?
1: That is a perfect way to say it. You want it to be amicable and working it out, not saying you don't and you hurt my feelings and you didn't do this. You want it to be a working it out thing. And I actually have an exercise that I'm going to give you probably after we take the next break, which won't be for a little bit. We still have some more time right now. But after the next break, I'm going to give you a way to talk to each other about it and start to define it differently in your relationship and divide it up in a more fair and amicable way, at least to talk about it out loud. And it's a really cool exercise that works with just couples or works with whole families, or even if you're living with blended families in the house, you know, more than one family, it'll work. So I really appreciate your question, Tom, and how to really resolve this so that it works out well and you can talk about it. So we will do that when we're back from the next break. So I appreciate you calling. Thank you so much.
2: All right. Love you.
1: Love you too. Bye. That's a great laugh. I love that. That was Tom Berg, who has been a friend of mine for a very long time, and he lives way up in Orcas Island in Washington. And I love it that you're listening, Tom. Thanks a bunch. Say hi to Carol. So we're going to get back to, when we come back later, how do we actually talk about this? But what I want you to do is stop and say, do you feel good about how the responsibilities within your household are divided up? Do you find yourself saying, I'd rather do it myself because it's easier to just do it than argue about it or ask somebody to help me? That doesn't work either. You know, that creates some resentment and ill feelings towards everybody around you. But you also, it's not fun to look like the nag or the person who's constantly begging, you know, pay attention here, everybody step up, do your thing, come on, it isn't just me that made this mess. That is such a crummy role to be in, that nagging, mommy, get off your butt and get your stuff done person. It doesn't feel good. We want it to be more seamless than that. So we are definitely going to be working on an exercise, and then when we come back for the next break, on how do we divide that up and make it a better thing and make it go just more smoothly. So For those of you just tuning in, we're talking about the role of the home supervisor and how are those chores divided up. And what I'm wanting you to think about right now is how much do you participate? You yourself, are you the home supervisor? Or do you share that? And do you share that well? Somebody can't relinquish. Sometimes they can't relinquish control. And then how has that changed for you over time? I look back at when my dad retired, and for some reason he stepped into starting to do the dishes, which was very unusual because my dad basically went to work and came home his whole life, and my mom did everything. But my dad started to do the dishes, and he started telling my mom that she had no clue how to load the dishwasher. And my dad was an electrical engineer, very anal, very, you know, just so, very perfectionistic. And I remember watching my mom and dad get in this fight. I was an adult, and they're in the kitchen, and my dad is rearranging the dishwasher because my mom did it wrong. And my mom looked at him, and she said, "Jack Young, I have been doing the dishes for 70 years without you. I never had you fix the dishwasher before. Why now?" And it was, I was just watching, smirking. Of course, I'm a therapist sitting there watching my parents. But it was funny because my dad was going to kick in and make it all right. And so I looked at my mom and I said, "Mom, let him do it. Back off." And she went, "Yeah, you're right." And so she backed off, literally walked out of the kitchen and let my dad redo all the dishes. So, you know, it's funny because we do things differently and we have methods of how we want things done. And some people are more OCD, or as we joke around in my family about it, it's CDO, compulsive disorder obsessions, because CDO is in alphabetical order and OCD is not. But some people have to have things done just right. And if they're not, for a minute in your own head, how well do you balance between you and your partner in the house? And what do you do when you have a new partner? Now, I have a new partner in my life right now, wonderful man. Hi, honey. I hope he's listening. And we talk about this now. How do we structure this and how is it going to work? And how can we do it without anger and resentment? So it's a very important topic. I also wanted to tell you, my producer reminded me to tell you, you can call into the show at any time at 530-605-4567. If I'm talking, I don't want you to feel like you're interrupting me. My producer, Jared, will screen your call and get a question and get it to me, or he'll put you on hold and have you wait until we have a moment where I can take your call. So don't hesitate to call in if you've got a question or just a comment, and also feel free to join us on the live chat on KCNR1460.com. So we're going to go to break in just a moment, and when we come back, I want to give you an exercise that will help you explore the home supervisor role, and who's responsible for what, and how you can divide that up in a healthy manner and share it well. So we're going to go to break, and remember to call OsteoStrong at 530-215-3115. 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

0: Now, as I've been predicting, thanks to the work of our president, it appears your interest rates are finally on the way down. How will that affect you? Well, I'm joined by Josh Barker with Josh Barker Real Estate.
1: Thanks for having me, Sean.
0: What do you think about the great news? What does that mean for the sellers that you're working with?
1: You know, Sean, I think that the biggest thing is this, is that as interest rates go down, it serves as gravity to value. So as rates go down, the value of homes goes up. And as those rates go up, the value of homes goes down. So as we watch rates going down in the future, we could expect that the asset value of real estate is going to start to go up. So the question is, do you sell now or do you sell later? Do you buy now or you buy later? I would say either way, as long as you're in the market, you're going to receive the benefit.
0: All right. Thanks for keeping us up to date.
2: 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That's Josh Barker, and then you can start packing.
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4: Stuff going to Gunsight. I'll be taking a class there a week from tomorrow. We start. That would be Monday the 11th. And this is the Jeff Cooper anniversary 1911 250 class. It's on the anniversary of Jeff Cooper's birthday. He was the founder, of course, of Gunsight. And actually the founder of the modern technique of the pistol, what we consider to be modern pistol shooting and gunfighting using two hands. He's the guy that got all that started. So they're having this class, and it's, I say it's kind of like our classic car rally, because we're using 1911s, iron sights, and leather holsters. Well, here's the deal. We had a group going, six of us, and two had to pull out for various reasons. So we've got two openings. Look, I'm not connected to this in any form or fashion. I don't have any financial connection to it at all. I'm just going and taking the class, taking some friends. But there are two openings. There may have more than that, I don't know. But there are at least two openings for this, and it is a week from tomorrow. And yeah, I get it. It's in Arizona, and it would require upsetting your schedule and everything else. But it is, in fact, a bucket list item. For anybody who's been there, can tell you about that. If by any chance you had an idea that you would want to go, I would suggest going to the Gunsight website, GUNSITE.com. Or maybe even smarter, give them a call at 928-636-4565. 928-636-4565. Also, next week, a week from today, I'll be doing a live show from Gunsight on, in fact, Jeff Cooper's birthday. So we're going to have the people from Gunsight, some of the gun-related companies from around that area, and it's kind of a miniature gun valley, if you will. The original gun valley was up in New England area where a lot of the gun makers started

0: Looking for work? O2 Employment Services has been working with local job seekers for the past 20 years. If you're tired of uploading your resume and getting no response, it's time to let...
1: Making guns and accessories. So there you go. So if you had any interest in going to Gunsight and doing this crazy 1911 class, by all means, take a look at that. We will have more reports on that as we go along, but it's going to be a lot of fun. I'm really looking forward to that. I have two pistols ready to go, the primary and the backup. And then, you know, I got two pistols from the Gunsight gunsmith. And one of them is just having post-operation difficulties. So we're going to take it back and say, all right, needs a little bit more work. And that's one of the nice things about working with quality people. They'll go, yeah, okay, we'll take care of it. And it'll get fixed. And it's fine. But I have two really good functioning 1911s in 45. Yeah, I'm going to shoot the old big, fat, slow 45. So there you go. No comments about me being big, fat, and slow. We don't allow that. Well, sometimes. Anyway, if you want to be a part of this, give me a call, 866-TALK-GUN. Looking for your range reports, I'm Tom Gresham. Gun Talk will be right back.
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0: here, Tom Gresham. It's Gun Talk. Give me a call, 866-TALK-GUN or Tom Talk Gun. As I said, I'm getting ready to head down to Arizona, do some training there. I figured out some years ago, I really like training. I like learning. I like going to gun schools. I started making a list. It was kind of crazy. SIG Academy, Smith & Wesson Academy, Shoot Right Academy, TAC Pro in Texas. Obviously, our Range Ready Studios, which we have down in Louisiana, currently operating. Firearms Academy of Seattle, Thunder Ranch, a few others along the way. And shot with a number of the top shooters and just getting lessons here and there. I just enjoy it. I am not competition level shooter. Never claimed to be. I don't shoot in competitions. And people say, well, you know, what are your splits? I don't know. I don't do that. I'm just trying to get better from a defensive standpoint. Can I draw and shoot and move? Can I draw, shoot, move, and communicate? Do I tune that up? Am I practiced? Will it be enough if I need it for a self-defense situation? There is no way to know. But being better has got to be an improvement over being worse. I mean, basically, it's where the definition of the word, better. So I try to be better. I try to work on it. Besides that, and, you know, we can try to justify it any way we want to, but this stuff is fun. Going and taking a class like this is just fun. It'll be around a bunch of people who, for the most part, think the way you do. For the most part, have similar values. We're all handling guns safely. At gun sight, for instance, it's a hot range. It's not a case of unload your gun when you're done with the stage. You simply put the gun back in your holster and don't touch it. It's loaded. Everybody else is wearing a loaded gun. When you go to lunch, everybody's wearing a loaded gun. When you go to the administration building, the administration people are all wearing loaded guns. It's just what it is. And we're all smart enough to not pull them out and do something stupid with them, okay? We have really good instruction there. It'll be fun. So, I mean, again, if you get a chance, if you last minute, totally last minute, if you decide I want to go, in a week from tomorrow, starting on May 11, we're going to do the 250 class there. And look, if you can't make the 1911 250 class, you can make another class there. Or you can go down to Gun Range Ready Studios. I'm going to be going down there in June. Yeah, God, it's next month now. Wow. We're going to be doing an event with a major gun maker announcing a new product. We do a number of these events there where gun makers come in and they bring in some of the media and do an announcement. Usually it's embargoed for a period of time before people can release it and talk about it. So I won't be able to talk about the gun we're shooting there, at least until they release it and say, okay, they can do that. But it'll be fun. We'll get to shoot some. And, you know, I'm a real big fan of OPA, other people's ammo. Get to go shoot there. And occasionally, we actually open these things up to the public where you can go shoot at what is essentially a media event where the gun media gets to go. And you might have to sign an NDA that says, I can't talk about this new gun that I got to shoot at this thing. Sometimes you even get to keep the new gun. Yeah, you actually, part of the enrollment is you get to keep the new gun and the ammo is provided and the holsters are provided and some other stuff. So if that interests you, by all means, go over to Range Ready Studios, take a look there and sign up for the newsletter because those classes sell out in days once they're announced. So if you go back and check like once a month, you'll miss out on those. RangeReadyStudios.com. So that's what I have been doing. Love to know what you have been doing. Also, I like to read. I like to read interesting books, particularly those that have to do with guns and shooting and shooters. Sometimes fiction, sometimes nonfiction. Coming up, we're going to be having one of the top fiction writers, authors, talk about a brand new book. It's different. It involves guns. Actually, involves New Orleans and Louisiana, my old stomping grounds. Some cool stuff there. But you can be a part of it. Call me now, 866-TALK-GUN. I am Tom Gresham. This is Gun Talk.
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0: In 1957, Colonel Jeff Cooper founded Gunsight Academy, turning pistol craft from a hobby into a disciplined combat science. He distilled chaos into four rules: the color code of awareness, the modern technique of the pistol, large caliber stopping power, and the mantra, a pistol is what you use to fight your way to a rifle you shouldn't have left behind. Known for his love of the 1911 45 caliber pistol, Cooper also embraced other guns and calibers. Thousands, cops, soldiers, and armed citizens passed through his Arizona ranges, learning to move, shoot, and think under stress. Decades later, every tactical training course still echoes his principles. Because of Cooper, self-defense ceased to be reaction. It became controlled, decisive action. One man changed how the world carries courage.
7: 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Now get up. All your gear that's on the ground, that's what you're not going to have in a fight.
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0: Here's a shooting tip that's guaranteed to work. The simple fact is that if you can't control the trigger, hitting the target is more luck than skill. Almost anyone can hold the sights on the target. Pressing the trigger without disturbing the sights is the challenge, and most shooters don't even know what they're doing wrong. It's understandable to anticipate the noise and recoil of an explosion about to go off in front of your face. It's called flinching, yanking the trigger rather than pressing it. Don't think that's what you're doing? Try mixing in inert dummy rounds with live ammunition. If you see the sights dip when the gun goes click instead of bang, well, that's a flinch. Once you master pressing the trigger rather than yanking it, you'll improve your shooting tremendously. Stop worrying about the sights. Think trigger. You'll shoot better.
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0: John Moses Browning reshaped the 20th century battlefield and civilian arsenal with relentless genius. His 128 patents birthed the 1911 pistol, still the benchmark for reliability and ergonomics after 115 years. The Browning Auto 5, the first successful semi-automatic shotgun. And the immortal M2 50 caliber machine gun. He pioneered short recoil operation, Colt 1900, 1911, gas operation, the BAR, and the tilting barrel lock still used in nearly every modern semi-auto pistol, Winchester lever actions, Colt revolvers, Remington pumps, and FN's high power all carry his DNA. Browning didn't just design guns, he invented the mechanical language the entire industry still speaks. One Utah farm boy armed the free world.
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0: Shakespeare. You know, I was a writer and an editor long, long before I started doing broadcast stuff. So I love the written word and particularly enjoy people who do it well. Jack Carr is one of those people. Of course, writing, starting off with The Terminal List, a whole series of best-selling novels. Got a new one out. He joins us right now. Jack, how are you doing, you tunnel rat, you? Hey, Jack, you there?
1: I'm right here.
0: Hey, there he is. So I was just looking at you online. What are you doing crawling into tunnels in Vietnam?
1: Oh, I know it. So I went back there with the Best Defense Foundation. I've been working with them for a few years, taking primarily World War II veterans back to the battlefields on which they fought. So to Pearl Harbor and Normandy. My daughter has gotten involved. Our son's gotten involved. And this is their first time taking Vietnam veterans back. And they took a group of MAC VSOG veterans and invited me to come along. So we spent the last 10 days in Vietnam. And it was an extremely powerful experience. So I got to crawl into some tunnels. But I think those tunnels were built for somebody a little smaller, if you know what I mean.
0: Well, and also it's a touchstone, if you will, a throwback to your last novel, Cry Havoc, which is based in Vietnam.
1: That is right. 1968 Vietnam, wanted to take an espionage thriller and drop it into the heart of Saigon, essentially, even though there are scenes that take place in Washington, D.C. area and in Moscow, but primarily it takes place in Saigon and then a couple parts over the border into Laos. So it was focused on MAC VSOG, so it made sense for me to go along on this trip, and it was such an honor to get to spend time with these guys because, of course, I grew up reading about them, and first it was just little hints in magazines like Soldier of Fortune or maybe Gung Ho magazine, something like that, or you'd see a knife that said MAC VSOG tribute blade in something like U.S. Cavalry or Brigade Quartermaster or something, and then more books started coming out about MAC VSOG and what they did going into Laos, Cambodia, North Vietnam, and of course they essentially created the legacy, the foundation, the reputation that all Special Operations Forces essentially lived off of until September 11th, 2001, so I'm always in their debt, and these guys were amazing.
0: To me, it looks like, and you tell me, I mean, obviously you got your background as a SEAL, you spent your time in the teams, but you stayed up with this, you stay into the gun culture, and among the popular writers today, I think you may be the best informed and actually the one with the most experience when it comes to firearms.
1: Well, I appreciate that, and you know, things have evolved even since I was in. It seems like yesterday, but it's really been close to 10 years now that I've been out of the military. So I check with people that are still in, that still have touch points with these different communities, guys that are still active in different military units or SWAT or whatever it might be, to make sure that if one of those guys is reading these books, that they say, he did his research. I always do that with the explosive ordnance disposal stuff, make sure I send it out to my EOD buddy to say, hey, if somebody was EOD, military or state, local, federal law enforcement, if they're going to read this, I don't want them to get pulled out of the story because I make too atrocious of an error. So if there's something that I don't know, usually I'm pretty good on the firearm stuff, but I need to check it these days just because I'm a little bit removed from it. But anything else like that I don't really know intimately well, I really dive into that research so that I don't take someone who has lived their whole life in one of those worlds, don't pull them out of the story.
0: Well, and we've all had that experience where we're reading along and then you go, ah, man, he screwed that one up. He got that one wrong. And it does. It pulls you right out of the story.
1: Yeah, as soon as you hear the safety coming off on a Glock or, clips in magazines or whatever, or something that's just tactically unsound or just, you know, you can forgive a little bit here or there perhaps, but it also shows a little carelessness on the part of the author, because now, especially with the internet, obviously for the past 25 years, you've been able to look this stuff up if you just put in a little bit of research or maybe spend a little time on the range. But for me, it's really the feelings and emotions that came from doing that job. So I don't have to interview someone who was in an ambush to remember what it was like. I just think about Baghdad 2006, what it was like to be in an ambush, and I take those feelings and emotions and apply them to a completely fictional narrative. So the feelings and emotions behind some of these things come

0: 2025, and it's been in post production, and we just finished up all those post production edits, and it is looking great. So those 8 episodes should drop here before the end of the year for True Believer, and going forward, we'll see what happens. You know, these things can go off the rails at any given time. Mm-hmm. So I feel so fortunate that we've been able to do what we've done on the screen thus far, and if hope we can continue, but you never know.
1: And you got this latest book just out. I'm only about halfway through, but it really speaks to me because, of course, I come from Louisiana and spent a good time down in New Orleans where this is taking place. This is a collaborative effort you're doing with M.P. Woodward. I will tell you, and I've been telling you all along, your books are getting better and better. This is so good. It is as good as it gets. I mean, The Fourth Option is a terrific book, terrific concept. And I love, we were talking about this earlier, the idea that there's a real touch of the Paladin, old Paladin TV series in this.
0: Oh, yeah. It's inspired by Have Gun, Will Travel, which, of course, was a radio show first and then became a television show late 50s into the 60s. And I used to watch it with my dad growing up. So that was really the foundation for this novel. But there also will be little hints of Shane, High Plains Drifter, Pale Rider, Magnificent Seven for those who are into the Westerns. Mm-hmm. And it's really my modern interpretation of that stranger comes to town narrative. So in this case, instead of jumping on his horse and riding into town, Chris Walker, the protagonist, and his Belgian Malinois paladin, they get in the Volkswagen bus, pop-top camper from the 80s, and drive into New Orleans, and then start dishing out a long-forgotten brand of lethal outlaw justice. So it's and for those that grew up in the 80s like I did, of course, there's a sprinkling of things like Lethal Weapon. Some fans of that movie, the first one, will recognize some of that. Maybe a little Equalizer from the 80s in there as well. Maybe even a little A-Team, a drop of Airwolf, a little bit of Magnum. So all those cultural touch points that became part of my experience during my formative years, of course, are now part of my foundation and will find their way into my novels. But this one is domestic in nature and focuses on something happening in New Orleans with the drug trade. And it's very personal to this protagonist who shows up there and starts doing some investigation.
1: And it's not a James Reese novel.
0: That's right. I really wanted to differentiate this from the James Reese Terminalist series, which are more geopolitical, global in nature, save the world type storylines. And this one, I wanted this to be more intimate, domestic. I want this protagonist to go to a new town with every book and have that domestic, U.S.-based town be the backdrop of the story. And for me, New Orleans was the perfect place to start. I went there a couple times training, and the SEAL teams really made an impression on me, and I always knew that I would set a novel there at some point, and this Fourth Option was definitely the one to do it with.
1: Well, you know, New Orleans is steamy, it's spicy, it's interesting, and it's inherently corrupt. It's the perfect place for something like this.
0: Exactly. It had all the elements that I was looking for. And yeah, I couldn't be more excited with how this book turned out. And can't wait to, I shouldn't say too much, but I guess it would make sense that I'm moving on to the next one already. So
1: you beat me too. I was going to say, what's next? All right, so what is next? Where are you heading next?
0: Next one is James Reese 8, going back to James Reese, and that'll be a contemporary thriller, so that'll continue that storyline. But of course, I have plans for another Fourth Option, another Tom Reese novel set either in Vietnam or right afterward. Then I have a bunch of other projects out there that haven't been announced yet as well. So the next Targeted, actually, I can talk about that a little bit. The first one, my first nonfiction work with James Scott, Pulitzer Prize finalist, incredible guy, historian. Our first one was on Beirut, 1983, and this one. I won't say exactly what it's about, but if people go into my social channels and scroll around, they can probably figure it out because of where I've been traveling. But that should come out in the early part of 2027. So we're hard at work on that right now, the second book in the Targeted series.
1: Well, Jack Carr, you know what I tell people about your book, the people who know, I say it's real simple. He gets guns right, and you do. Not only are you a terrific writer and author, but you get it right, and we appreciate that.
0: Oh, thank you. I definitely put the time, energy, and effort in, as you know.
1: You bet. Well, thank you so much for your time, and thanks for your effort. I'm enjoying it. Can't wait to finish the Fourth Option.
0: All right. Take care.
1: Take care, Jack. Jack Carr, right there. Yeah, you can order the Fourth Option right now, and anywhere you get books, or go into your local store and pick one up. All right, now we are open lines. If there's something you want to know about, you got a question, yeah, I can make up an answer as well as anybody else. It's almost like the internet. 866-TALK-GUN gets you in here.

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0: did something interesting this week. It was a continuation of what I did a few months ago. I came across some old movie film that my dad had shot back when I was young. A lot of this I'd never seen before. It's 8mm film, no sound. And I decided, well, I see all these ads, you know, send in your films, we'll digitize it. So I grabbed a bunch of it, threw it in a box, and sent it off. And I got some of it back in downloadable form, still waiting for the hard drive to come back and the film to come back from the service. I'm not going to name the service yet until I get everything back and I'm just satisfied. Then I can tell you, yeah, I like these guys. But in downloading some of the digital, I guess it'd be video now, from the film, it was interesting looking at some of this stuff. There was video of me with my brother. He was probably 2, I think I was 4, maybe 5, not quite, walking around. I'm taking him around for a walk. I'm holding his hand. And in my other hand, I've got a rifle. I don't know. I'm 4 or 5. I don't know what it was. It was, you know, BB gun, toy gun, whatever. But it's like, okay, that looks about right. Interesting stuff. And then there was some video of the Grand American Trap Shoot back when it was in Vandalia, Ohio. This would have been early, probably mid-60s. It's the first year my dad decided to shoot trap. And he and some of his buddies went to the Grand, and we went as a family, and I remember being there. I was a kid. I remember one of the people shooting, and the Grand is an enormous event. There's trap field after trap field after trap field, just lined up. And it's a mile long, this line of trap fields. And they have tractor-pulled buggies that will take you up and down the line. You get off where your next shoot is. It's an amazing thing, and now it has been moved down to Sparta, Illinois. It's no longer in Vandalia. But I'm looking at that and remembering one of the people who was shooting at the Grand that year was the movie star Roy Rogers. He was shooting trap. And I remember my brother and I were looking at him and thinking, you know, he'd probably shoot better if he used his 6-gun. So we were probably, I don't know, 12, something like that. I do remember that my dad was using us as child labor, loading his ammo for him, 12-gauge ammo. It was an old CH reloader, if I remember right, using felt wads, paper hulls, of course. But that was fun, just those old memories, and I was pulling some screenshots of those and sharing them online. It's just some fun stuff, look at the old stuff. Kind of reminded me that and looking at some of the old guns. Now, I don't have, like, antique guns. That's not my thing. I'm not a gun collector. But I've got older guns, if you will, guns I've had a while. Each of those guns carries memories. You know, some of them not so much, if they're new or the plastic, fantastic. But some of them are older, and you think, you know, I need to share the stories here. And now it is very easy to do. You know, it used to be we'd have to sit down and write it out by hand, then you could type it, now you could put it on your computer. But now it's easy. You set up your phone, turn it on movie or shoot video of yourself, pick up the gun, and start telling the story. So if you're passing along your guns to people in your family, then you can give them this video of you telling the story of, I used this, you know, shotgun on a duck hunt, and that was the time we flipped the boat over. Or I was wading out to the decoys that went over the top of my waders and filled with water and they started to freeze. And, you know, all those stories that we tell. It's just amazing if you go pick up an old shotgun or a rifle or a handgun out of your safe. The memories kind of flood back. They come back. I know you've got those stories as well. I'd love to have you share those with us here. Give me a call at Tom Talk Gun. What are those stories when you are thinking about, man, this old gun, I remember, or it's even a case of flipping back one more generation. You say, well, I got this gun from my dad or my grandfather, and here's the story that they told. Because if you don't pass it along, it dies. The story dies somewhere along the way, and now it's so easy to make it happen. It's like, don't even think about putting guns in your will or giving them to somebody without passing down the story, because that makes the gun interesting. It probably makes to where they're going to keep the gun, too. Just a little side note there. But But just fun stuff. Yeah, I think about my dad really, he shot a Model 12 pump, 20 gauge, liked it a lot. But maybe even more than that, he liked his Winchester 101 over and under, three-inch Magnum 20 gauge. Shot three-inch Magnum for a lot of stuff. Used it for ducks back when we could shoot lead. But used it for everything. And then, of course, with interchangeable chokes, why wouldn't you? You could use it for doves and ducks and quail and pheasants. And if you're a good shot, he was. That just became his go-everywhere, do-everything gun. So the Winchester 101, he loved that. And my mom had one of those guns, too. But my mom was like 5 feet tall and she lied about it, which she really wasn't, of course. And then one time when Dad was out of town, he had had the gun, the buttstock cut down to like 13 inches to shorten it. She took it to a gunsmith and had it cut down to 12 or maybe even a little bit shorter. I mean, it's really short. And now it won't fit anybody else, of course. But man, she shot that thing really well. And as I was growing up, I used one of her shotguns, another 20 gauge Model 12 with a cut down stock. It was great for the kids. And we still have that within the family. Just probably need to put another recoil pad on it. The recoil pad got really old and hard and doesn't stick to your shoulder and doesn't really compress. Not that there's a lot of recoil with a 20 gauge, but there's some, and a better recoil pad would be better. You don't want the butt of the shotgun slipping off your shoulder when you're shooting. I was talking with a lady who runs a gun store up in McCall, Idaho, last week sometime. And she's very much into clay targets. We don't have a clay target range anywhere near us. We're closest one is at least an hour away, so we're trying to get somebody to put one in around here. And we were just swapping stories again, same old deal. She used to work for Cesar Guarini and talked about some of the different shooters. And she was explaining that there's a resort in Montana. I can't remember the name of it, but they said that they're making more money with their clay target operation than they are with horseback riding and everything else they do. I thought, well, there's a story there. And somebody's thinking, well, yeah, that's a great idea, but can we make any money at it? Yes, you can, if you run it well. Just, all right. Let's see here. I don't know that we got time to get Rodney in right now. Let's do that. Let's grab Rodney in Crosby, Texas, on line two. Hey, Rodney, you're on Gun Talk. What's up?
1: Hey, Tom. So I was wondering, with the new ATF director coming in and wanting to revisit the rule on private party sales, what does that look like for FFL dealers such as myself going forward? Is that going to eliminate us? How does that look exactly? I wanted to get your opinion on that.
0: Yeah, I don't think so, because FFLs, that's written into the law. That's part of the Gun Control Act of 1968. So licensed FFL stores, so sales from gun stores will remain. I don't think they're going to do away with that. I think what they're doing is they changed the definition of who is in the business, because what they were doing under Biden is they said, oh, well, if you sell a couple of guns at a gun show, you must be in the business and you need to have an FFL, and we can arrest you for selling your private guns at a gun show if you don't have an FFL. That's the kind of nonsense they were doing. And if you would, Roddy, just hold on. We're going to hold you over this break here because it's running up on top of me and I kind of took you in too close to it. But yeah, Biden people were saying, yeah, if you sell a gun or two, we can arrest you for not having a federal firearms license. You go, no, that's not what it's supposed to be. So the new director of the ATF said, yeah, we're going to get away from that. That's not what Congress wrote. That's not what it intended. We're actually going to have rules that are the same as what the actual law is.

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0: Well, welcome back. You are listening to Heroes of the North State. I'm Michelle Slade with My Umbrella Marketing. And tonight we're talking about the Purple City Alliance and what that means for our community. And I was asking Joanne and talking with Barbara during the break, and I thought, let's do a little more clarification, if you don't mind, for my mind and our listeners. So we've got the Purple City Alliance, and we've talked about that that's new to our community. And we talked about a little bit about Shining Care and Gatekeepers, but how does Purple City Alliance differ from Gatekeepers and what you're already doing?
1: Well, it's not actually different. It's really just an extension or like an augmentation of the Gatekeeper program that we're already doing.
0: Okay.
1: And I've been saying we're just putting a fresh color on the message. It's really just showing, helping there be awareness that we as a community are united in purpose and being committed to helping our elders be safe and well. And so it's really an extension of or a fresh look.
0: Yeah.
1: Or an augmentation. I'm still really working on how to explain it, but when I saw the global movement and I saw what other cities were doing, Knoxville, Tennessee, they do big things. It's Riverside. Some of the bigger cities make it a big deal,
0: mm-hmm.
1: and it just brings a lot of awareness, and it's fun, and it engages everyone.
0: Yeah.
1: You know, every people of all ages can take interest and take part.
0: So tell me, so we have May as Older Americans Month, and then June we're going into elder abuse awareness?
1: Yeah, so June, so here locally, a number of our elder care agencies and healthcare agencies have worked together to bring awareness to elder abuse and fraud. And so June has been Elder Abuse Awareness Month. And so a big part of the Purple City Alliance, because it's about being equipped to recognize
0: everything.
1: The different risks and how to handle it as a community and know how to help in our normal course of our day. Let's launch it in June because the two messages go together. And we have been doing things with the purple color because the color purple also is the color for elder abuse awareness.
0: Okay.
1: It's also the color for Alzheimer's awareness.
2: Mm-hmm.
1: And the Purple City. So let's bring it all together because you can't really separate them all.
0: No.
1: Right?
0: And that's the alliance name, I imagine, because everyone can come together for one cause.
1: And anyone can be a Purple City Alliance member. It's free. And basically you're just, you know, committing, saying, out loud and to the world that you're committed to just in your everyday life and everyday business acting as gatekeepers and, you know, being committed to honoring and caring for our community's elders, disabled adults, and their caregivers.
0: Yeah.
1: Being aware and watchful for signs of risk.
2: And being very supportive, too. Excuse me, Joanne, but I think that's the key word there.
0: Yes.
2: Is supporting the elders.
1: Yes.
2: Yeah,
1: and it's
2: so I'm one of them.
1: Mm-hmm.
0: Yeah. How can we help you, Barbara?
1: Well, and it's
2: I'd be on help.
1: I think people don't mean to be rude.
0: No,
1: but I think that sometimes people get uncomfortable, or maybe they're busy and they're kind of in their own world and they don't realize they're being impatient.
0: Mm-hmm.
1: And so basically, we're saying we're a friendly city, which our community really is a friendly city.
2: Oh,
1: I think all of us who live here have had people say, wow, everyone's so nice here.
0: Mm-hmm.
1: So let's show the world that. And we have a lot of tourists come through. We have a lot of people who visit our city.
0: Yeah.
1: So the Purple City Alliance, you know, the members will receive a window cling with the really cool purple logo and, you know, some signage if you want it. And then, of course, Purple City Week.
2: I was just going to say,
1: emphasize
2: the week.
1: Yeah, so we're launching it, and we're starting the initiative that the first week of June of every month will be Purple City Week.
0: Fantastic.
1: In Reading, and we're going to paint the town purple to bring awareness. So it's a really it's a fun way to get involved. So our alliance members, our businesses are getting into it, and we'll be having a contest, kind of like Rodeo Week, where you know. People can dress Western and they can decorate for the week. This is all about purple. Be creative. Have fun. Let's bring awareness. And so we're doing a contest, and as part of
2: we're painting the bridge.
1: Yes, we're lighting up the bridge purple. So we start June 3rd. Okay. We're having a senior resource and wellness fair.
0: Fantastic.
1: And a kickoff reception at 5:30, very short, for our leaders. Our leaders will be there of our community, and our alliance members and the community come out. And we're just celebrating the initiation of this and kicking off the week.
0: Nice.
1: And then there are different agencies you'll see around town, purple flags that signify cases of abuse, and you'll see some awareness signage about elder abuse throughout the week. There are different activities, food drives, things happening. And then on June 11th is the grand finale, I guess you could say, which is our Purple City Fest at the Sundial Bridge. We'll have lots of fun things happening, resource exhibits, some crafting and fun exhibits mixed in there, games for the kids. We have a whole lineup of local entertainers, including amazing aerial silks demonstration.
0: Fantastic.
1: Looks like Cirque du Soleil.
0: Yes.
1: From California Dance Company. And then we'll have a ceremony as the bridge lights. And everybody can have their purple glow stick, and we walk across the bridge. Just making an outward symbol of we are united as a community. We care.
0: Yeah. Exactly.
2: We call that a statement.
0: It definitely is. Yeah. And, you know, one thing our community is great about is coming together. And if this is, you're saying it's a free event, so come out, bring your kids, bring your strollers, bring grandma and grandpa, mom and dad, anybody that you know, come. I mean, we've seen the bridge lit in all different colors, and every single time, it's like that feeling you have on the 4th of July.
1: Yeah.
0: When it's lit, you're like, ooh, you know, it's so beautiful. So come out, and I'm excited about it. So you're going to do a scavenger hunt, I think, is what I heard.
1: Yes. So we call it the treasure hunt because you receive your treasure hunt map, which just sends you around to the different exhibitors, and you gather little pieces of information to fill out your card. Everybody gets into it every year. It's kind of a fun thing. So you're visiting the exhibit, but you're also kind of, it's a game.
0: Yeah.
1: And then when you get it completed, you turn it back in to go into a drawing. And Cornerstone Community Bank always generously donates. So we have, you know, $250 cash prize plus some other surprises.
0: Yes. So
1: in the basket. And then Barbara has been amazing. She's always such a helpful volunteer in so many ways. But she's been going around and collecting a lot of raffle prizes also, so we have raffles.
0: So, Barbara, this is what I love about you. Every time I talk to you, you're not just doing one thing. You're doing multiple volunteer things, and it always includes your house.
2: Yes, so, it has to.
0: It has to include your house. So tell us, what are you working on now for Purple City Week and Purple City
2: Month? Actually, what I'm doing is just going around and getting a lot of donations.
0: Okay.
2: Which are the prizes for the people that win something that we put on for them to be involved in. No, so if they're going to be number one in winning a prize, then they come and they get to pick a prize from what I've got shown there on display.
0: Okay, so are we allowed to talk about...
2: There's no auction this time. It's just going to be all raffle prizes.
0: Are we allowed to say like a couple of the prizes to get people thinking?
2: How about an air flight around town?
0: I would love that.
2: Yeah, a lot of people would. Yeah.
0: Okay.
2: Ron Lim has been real helpful in donating that. He's a sweetheart.
0: He is.
2: So that, and we've got some baskets being donated. Cornerstone Bank is donating a big basket. So I could kind of go on and on, but I'm not going to give the farm away. You have to come and see what we got.
0: Yeah,
2: exactly.
0: That's so true. So right now it's just filling up your home and...
2: my garage.
0: Your garage. Yeah. Okay. So
2: I have to leave room for my cat.
0: Yeah. So Barbara says this. We've been on events before together, and when she says her garage, she doesn't mean like one or two things. It's like tables, rows of tables with items on them. So that's wonderful,
1: that's
0: Barbara. You're amazing.
2: No, I'm not. I just love doing stuff like that, though.
0: Yeah, but see, that's what's so wonderful about our North State Heroes. That's why we have Heroes of the North State and why you've been featured, because it's people like you that you don't make it seem like it's hard. It's not work, because it's just your heart.
2: Right. And nobody tells me no, so I,
0: no,
2: you know.
0: That's true.
2: How dare them.
0: Yeah, that's so true. It's this is Barbara Harrison. Yes, Barbara, come and pick it up. Or
2: either
0: I'll bring it to you.
2: How much do you want?
0: Yeah.
2: That's what they usually say.
0: So, well, I have a basket for you from my umbrella.
2: Good. That's why I gave you that form.
0: Yeah, I got it all put together. I just need to bring it over to you.
2: To me, yeah.
0: Yes. And so is it too late to donate for this event if you
2: want
0: to?
2: Oh, no.
0: Or any
2: I'll
0: events
2: take it the
0: that
2: night
0: you're doing?
2: Before. I mean, are you kidding me?
0: Okay. That's a great answer, Barbara. So we have two amazing events happening during the week. And have we missed anything in between? Do you want to go into a little more detail on any of them? Did I rush you through?
1: Well,
2: can I just say one thing? I think it's really neat that this is going on for a whole week.
0: Yes.
2: Because usually it's like a one-night thing or a two-night thing, and then it goes away and people forget. So having it go for a whole week is a terrific idea.
0: Yeah.
2: It kind of embeds in your brain a little bit more than normal. I mean, it's usually just one short, like I said, day or two, and then it's over with. And we don't want that.
0: Right. I like to make it like a challenge. Correct me if I'm stepping out of my bounds here.
2: We'll tell you.
0: At Christmas time, we go around and we look at all the homes.
2: Mm-hmm. Yeah.
0: And they're all decorated and they're beautiful. And it's a family tradition that we do. Wouldn't it be wonderful if we had that happening in our town with Purple during Purple City Week? We could go Purple City Light looking and businesses could be all in purple. And then, like you said, our outfits are uniforms.
2: We know what your job's going to be next year.
0: Oh, I would love to coordinate that. I think that would be wonderful.
2: It would
0: so
2: be
0: instead
2: fun.
0: Of the Christmas light looking, which I do every year, it could be our purple light looking.
1: Right, and I've seen online how some of the cities really get into it. It's fun. People get creative. So that's what we're that's what we're starting. So we are challenging people, and we would like businesses to compete for who can do the most creative purple. We are ordering t-shirts.
0: Okay.
1: So you can buy a t-shirt from us, and that helps go to our proceeds our programs that help the seniors.
0: Okay.
1: And we have scarves and different things. So if you need help wearing purple, we have some items for you.
0: Fantastic. So we're going to hear
2: more
0: about that.
2: I think we should get some purple light bulbs for people's porch lights.
0: Oh, good idea.
2: Wouldn't that be fun?
0: Mm-hmm. Yeah, that would be. So, ladies, we're going to take a break again, but we're going to be right back. I'm Michelle Slade with My Umbrella Marketing, and you are listening to Heroes of the North State on KCNR, 96.5 FM and 1460 AM.

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1: Yes, you're definitely going to get tuned up.
2: Well, I've been through all those classes and this, that, and the other, but I think there's nothing wrong with going back. And I know a lot of people who said they've done the 250 every few years, and going back and getting the basics, and especially the mindset lecture.
1: Absolutely. For those who don't know, the 250 class is the introductory basic, if you will, class. It's a five-day class at Gunsight, and I have taken it twice now. I'm taking it again. I agree with you. You go back, you get tuned up. What I would like to do, I will just tell you, go ahead and reveal this. My idea is I want to find out and get their real-world assessment if they think I am ready to and can take the 350 class, the next class along the line. And if so, I'm going to sign up for one of those pretty quickly.
2: I've done 350 twice, and then I did 499 and shotgun and carbine, and then I started branching out, trying some other instructors and schools. But we used to bring in Steve Tarani and Pat Rogers and a bunch of these people who would do classes on site at the jail. So, yeah, but I just want to back up the truck and go back and go through the basics again.
1: Yep.
2: And see how I do.
1: Well, I look forward to shooting with you there. I take it you know Sheriff Ken pretty well.
2: Yeah, I knew him when he was the Woolley Road deputy. And when I went to get checked out, get my bona fides to go to Gunsight the first time, the sheriff said, "Oh, we had a couple guys just come back from there." And that's how I met Ken.
1: And Ken is now the CEO at Gunsight.
2: Oh, yeah. I saw him become a lieutenant and a captain and the sheriff, and he is in the best place in the world for him, and he loves it. He loves it.
1: There you go. We'll have fun. I'll see you in about a week.
2: You betcha, brother. I hope we're on the line together.
1: All righty. We look forward to it. I appreciate the call. Yeah, the by the way, the quote of the day is in the Jaylise Williams interview that we had last hour. She's a professional shooter, shoots for Colt. And I asked her about shooting 1911. She's, I don't know how old. She's, you know, you don't ask how old, but she's like 22. 21, thank you. Jim just filled me in. She's 21 years old. And she loves the 1911. And I said, well, that's like an old guy's gun, you know, old man's gun. She said, no, I love the 1911. And the quote was, "1911 feels like home to me." Went, wow, I like that. You know, so she's young and cute and perky and really has great eyes, and she can shoot iron sights like crazy, and just a great ambassador for Colt and for the shooting sports as well, all the way around. So if you get a chance online, take a look at her website. Oh, and she had a she has a YouTube channel, Jaylise Williams Shooting, with instruction there, and that would be worthwhile as well. So take a look at that. Jaylise, J-A-L-I-S-E. Thank you, Jim. Jaylise Williams Shooting on YouTube. So there you go. Yeah, be going down to Gunsight, and you know, as our previous caller said, I've been there several times. I go back and retake the same class. Once you've taken it, you kind of understand, and you go, yeah, I could use a tune-up if I haven't been back in a couple of years. And so a lot of people I know go back every 2 or 3 years and do it again. But I do want to take the next class. I think it's just a little bit more movement, a little more this and that. But honestly, you know, it's one of those fear of the unknowns. I don't know how that's going to work. I want to get an honest assessment after I've been through this class and have them say, yeah, you can do that, or nah, maybe not. We'll find out. You know, look, just it is what it is, exactly what it is. Give me a holler, 866-TALK-GUN. John.
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0: All right, that video. Every time I say something online or on the air here, somebody's got another, let's just say, a different opinion. Fair enough, we'll do that one. Mark has joined us right now because I said something about the 410, and Mark says, I beg your pardon. So, Mark, you have the floor, sir.
1: Well, I ain't no professional, and that's all I shoot anymore is my 410 that I got in 1967.
0: What is it?
1: I don't know. I've took it to four or five different dealers, and they can't tell me. I bought it for $8 at Gert Brothers in Aurora.
0: Is it a pump, or what is it?
1: It's a single-shot breakover. The barrel breaks over all the way and touches the trigger guard.
0: Oh, yeah. Yes, yes, yes. We had one of those when I was a kid.
1: Oh, it's a beautiful, it's a beautiful 410. I don't know what kind it is.
0: Yeah. What do you use it for?
1: Well, back then, my uncle and my dad would carry 22s and shoot jackrabbits while they were sitting. Well, when they missed, us boys all had shotguns. My two cousins had 12-gauge automatics.
0: Right.
1: And all I had was that because they was older. And most of the time, I'd come back with more rabbits than they did with the automatics because I only had the single shot and I didn't miss very often.
0: You had to make it count because you knew you didn't have a follow-up shot.
1: Yep.
0: I'll be darned. Do you still shoot that gun?
1: Oh, that's what I killed my last three turkeys with. During the week while my grandson's in school.
0: Mm-hmm.
1: And he uses it on the weekends and he's killed three turkeys with it too.
0: I love it. Well, do everybody a favor. Be sure to record. Use your phone or something. Record some videos of you telling stories about the hunts you had and, you know, the stories that go way back with that gun. Because at this point, the stories are at least as important as the gun itself.
1: Well, that's what the deer stand and turkey stands for.
0: I like it. That's right. That is the storytelling place. It's exactly that. Mark, thank you for your call. I appreciate that. I remember that old folding 410 single shot hammer gun. And I don't remember if that was a Savage or what. You know, if you know, you probably remember that gun. Give me a call. Let me know. I just cannot remember. I keep wanting to say Savage, but I don't know for sure. Yeah. And it would, you know, break open, but then it would fold all the way over and be very compact. And if I remember right, there was even like a little indentation in the 410 stock that would take the trigger guard in there. So that was pretty cool. And it was just a little pack away gun. Weighed nothing. It was great for kids. You know, and I still stand by my idea that 410s are more difficult to hit with. They just don't have a lot of shot. There is a reason that in shotgun competitions, the scores are lower for 410 than they are for 28 and 12, and even, you know, in anything really. 410s just don't have as much shot. The pattern density is less. You have fewer pellets, so they're going to break fewer targets. They're going to be restricted on range and power. Having said that, I love shooting a 410. I've got a couple of them. I've got an old Winchester Model 42, which was their version of the Model 12, but in 410. Trying to remember. Oh, I've got a Remington 870 in 410. Haven't shot that in forever. I'm going to have to dig that thing out and take a look at it. And just bring it up memories. I'm thinking somewhere in the back of a safe, I think there is that gun somewhere. I'll have to see if I can find that thing. But yeah, the Winchester Model 42, what a classic that is. Love to shoot it. But if you said, yeah, but you're going to have bets on breaking targets, I'm not taking a 410. Honestly, I'm not even taking a 20-gauge. I'm going to take a 12-gauge. It's just going to even the odds a little bit better. There you go. 866-TALK-GUN. Look at your range reports. We'll be right back.
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6: News this hour from Town Hall, I'm Mary Rose. President Trump has announced Project Freedom to help ships leave the Strait of Hormuz starting on Monday. He says the project aims to assist neutral and innocent countries affected by the Iran war. There are few details. The president also mentions ongoing discussions with Iran that could lead to positive outcomes. Former FBI Director James Comey says he'll fight a Justice Department indictment that he threatened President Trump's life.
7: Comey appeared in federal court in Virginia this past week, turning himself in on two charges, including threatening the life of the president and transmitting threats across state lines. The DOJ charges stem from a photo of seashells he posted online last year. The former FBI director did not speak during his brief court appearance, but has said he is innocent. His attorney, Patrick Fitzgerald, said he would argue that the case is a vindictive prosecution, meaning it was brought to punish Comey for exercising his legal rights. Greg Clugston, Washington.
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8: Spirit shutting down Saturday, blaming several factors, including high fuel prices, unable to get a government bailout. 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I'm Julie Walker.
6: The World Health Organization says that a suspected hantavirus outbreak on a cruise ship in the Atlantic Ocean has killed three people. More on these stories at townhall.com.
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12: In celebration of America's 250th birthday, Mountain Dew is releasing limited edition 12-ounce cans and 20-ounce bottles under the name American Dew. Available through the summer, American Dew also celebrates Mountain Dew's 78th anniversary. Mountain Dew Marketing Vice President Michael Smith said in a news release, quote, "Tasting great since 48 is our tribute to where we started and to the fans who have carried the brand forward for nearly 80 years. American Dew is a tangible celebration of that story, created to mark this moment in a meaningful way." Bernie Bennett reporting.
6: A federal appeals court on Friday granted the state of Louisiana's request to reinstate a nationwide requirement that abortion pills be dispensed in person. The ruling represents a victory for opponents of abortion rights, since it limits access by blocking people's ability to obtain the pill. Breaking news, townhall.com. As the September 11th, 25th year mark approaches, the nonprofit group Tunnel to Towers is taking a piece of World Trade Center steel across America.
13: The CEO of Tunnel to Towers, Frank Siller, says this tour is all about educating the next generation and those 25 and under who were not alive during the terrorist attack. The 16,000-pound steel beam from the South Tower of the World Trade Center will be driven on a truck across the country from New York City with stops at American landmarks, including Mount Rushmore in South Dakota, the Space Center in Houston, and the Flight 93 Memorial in Shanksville, Pennsylvania. Laura Winters reporting.
6: Dark Horse pulled off a stunning come-from-behind win at the Kentucky Derby. Golden Tempo had a 23-1 odds entering the run for the Roses at Churchill Downs. The three-year-old colt rallied from last place to win by a neck on Saturday. More at townhall.com.
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15: Thanks for having me, Sean.
14: And what are some of the biggest challenges that you have had with sellers when it comes to determining the right price for their home?
15: Well, that's a good question. 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And I think most people know that. So I think what it is really taking the time to sit down and thoughtfully go through the comparables that are similar to yours that have sold recently and do the very best you can to be realistic. If I was a buyer in today's market and I was viewing three or four homes that are similar, which one would stand out to have the most features and benefits for the price?
14: All right. Thanks for keeping us up to date.
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0: Tom Gresham here. Be sure to follow me over on X. I am at Gun Talk there. At the NRA annual meetings in Houston a couple of weeks ago, I had a chance to talk with my old friend Pete Brownell. And one of the things we talked about was his efforts where he took some former Special Forces warriors who had a need, and he took them to the summit of Mount Kilimanjaro. I think you're going to enjoy this interview.
1: Always good to get together with some of your old friends here, and then you get to meet people and see people who are really the giants of the industry. Pete Brownell is the CEO of Brownells. Of course, everybody knows Brownells. I mean, we used to get the big catalog. Now we go to the online site.
2: Yeah, yeah.
1: So if you need gunsmithing tools, which is where it started.
2: Right.
1: When you are third generation.
2: Yep, third gen.
1: Yeah, and of course, Ryan's third generation.
2: Yep.
1: All right, here's a thought. I was thinking about this this morning. I was thinking, we're going to talk about third generation. Why are all these companies, Nosler, Hornady, why are we all third generation? It's because our grandparents started right after World War II.
2: That's right.
1: Right?
2: That's exactly right. I mean, even the Hodge did all of us. Whether everyone of us was like, we got back, they got back from service. Most everybody got back from the service, and there was a big need for repair, a big need for men, frankly. And
1: yeah. But repairing guns, buying guns, reloading, getting into that, it was all brand new, and you had this mass of people coming out of World War II that they had time.
2: Right.
1: And with the GI Bill, they had money.
2: Yep.
1: And we were, the country was in a good place.
2: Yeah, well, that was a time when innovation absolutely took off as well, because the United States was now adopted as a world power of rebuilding. We were dependable, because we kind of saved Europe.
1: World.
2: Yeah, saved the world on that front. And then everybody came back with a lot more skills and a lot more, I would say, resilience.
1: Okay.
2: And that's when innovation really took off. And I think one of the things right now we're seeing is good innovation as well coming back. Where
1: I would agree. I mean, we had, you know, Fred Huntington said we're going to do reloading products and bullets, and yet your dad said, well, you know, people are doing home gunsmithing. They need the tools. They need all the stuff. You had, you know, Joyce Hornady.
2: Okay,
1: says people are going to need bullets. And then you had, you know, Hodgson say, well, they're going to need powder. And it's like, boom. And now we have these big companies, but we are, to your point, we're third generation, even fourth generation in some cases.
2: Yep.
1: And we are walking around the NRA show. And before we got on there, I was saying, look, it's been 8 years since we had the revolution of the P365 pistol, which kind of introduced a new category. And I am feeling we're on the verge of another thing happening here.
2: Yep. We do see that. We being in the distribution world first, and then we hear a lot of what's going on. A lot of the people that are out there innovating. This is what I think this pandemic, post-pandemic, a lot of people were sitting around dreaming. And a lot of that has turned itself into product now. It's not just the big companies with their own engineering departments saying this is our 1 year dev plan on product.
1: Right.
2: It's a lot of these entrepreneurs, and this is a great industry to be in if you have an idea.
1: Garage based industry.
2: That's right.
1: For people who are just saying, what if I did this thing?
2: Yeah. Oh yeah. And then all of a sudden, bang, you're Fitzpatrick, and all of a sudden you got Magpul. Yeah. Well, it wasn't that quick, but you know.
1: No, it wasn't. But speaking of Magpul, one of the things I think we're seeing is different companies getting together and saying, okay, we got smart people. You got smart people.
2: Yeah.
1: What can we do if we put all our smart people together here?
2: Right. Right. So, yeah, that was a great one with Ruger and Magpul, this cooperative approach to providing kind of best of product and best of companies.
1: Right.
2: And that's what we're seeing a lot of. And they're working together. It's not just, hey, it's not these silos anymore of it's got to be me or nobody.
1: Right.
2: We need to be coming together, and they're bringing some young brands up as well. And that's when you start to get a good trigger company. You get a good Magpul. You get a major lead brand, two lead brands in that example.
1: Right.
2: And that's the innovation spark that we're seeing right now. And it's coming to market a little bit now, but there's a lot of stuff.
1: I was going to say, we're seeing some of it on the floor now.
2: Yeah.
1: But you do the same thing. We all have NDAs with all these companies. You know, things. Yep. We're hearing, but we can't talk about. But basically, what do you think? Next SHOT Show, January of next year, we're going to see some things blowing up.
2: Oh, yeah. Oh, yeah. And so there's two things I think the industry's learned is work together, not against each other. And when you get a product, don't start telling me about it unless I can go buy it right now. So they're doing a lot better planning.
1: We're a lot better at that. I mean,
2: they've really, again, it's working together with not just their company, but the distribution, the retail, and the whole marketing and content creators now all are coming together. So when we hear about something or it's ready to go, it's in the shop, ready to be picked up and used in the field.
1: Okay, a lot of fun stuff. Obviously, Brownells is not just a supplier of doodads, but also a distributor. You now sell ammo, you sell guns.

0: wounded, a lot of, I don't say PTSD, but it's a lot of operator syndrome, which is head issues, body issues, spiritual issues, alcoholism. I mean, just time.
1: Sure.
0: And these are individuals that you get 22 operators or people in the military a day committing suicide.
1: Right.
0: And that's just a number that they can track. So it's more than that. And our job as a group of people were to inspire both the industry or America, or we had someone from a watchtower out in England. We've got a job to do as well to make sure that these soldiers come back and
1: we have a debt to pay.
0: That's a good point. That's a good way to put it. And also to inspire some of these guys that these are rock hard men that are strong and they go from being top of the pyramid to not off the teams because of some damage, and these are examples of people who have been through that journey.
1: So this is the
0: model.
1: Group. You took them on this?
0: Yeah.
1: How many did you get up the mountain?
0: All of them. And they hold our tails up there.
1: Really?
0: Oh, yeah. Yeah, these are strong guys. And they've gone through these journeys. One of them was actually in jail for being a bad actor, but he's got a path back to success. And he wants to be, and all of them are inspirational to say, hey, this is how you can do it. And these are well-known guys inside their communities.
1: Okay.
0: And to open up and say, I've had problems, and if you do, you need to step into one of these programs.
1: So they can go out and carry that message.
0: Yeah.
1: Because these people are used to facing really hard challenges in their professional lives. That's what they did.
0: Yeah.
1: And now you said, okay, let's go climb a really freaking hard mountain together.
0: That was it. And their way of dealing with it is, we're going to muscle through this tough part, and it's physically they can get through it. They're mentally very tough on that side.
1: Right.
0: But when you're dealing with some of the stuff inside, you can't muscle through it.
1: Okay.
0: You try to cover it up. And that's when you start to have this circle of depression that kind of hits us or grabs people. And these are the guys that say, that, yeah, I get it. Come with us. I understand what you're going through. I'll tell you what their story was. We had a documentary about this.
1: Oh, nice.
0: Yeah, so it's out right now. And it's being used to make sure we're bringing people to the table to say, yeah, I need help. They're not going to tell their wives or families or anybody else. They can only tell the people who've been through it.
1: Yeah, because other people don't understand it. We may think we do.
0: Yeah.
1: But we hadn't been there.
0: No.
1: So they need to talk to each other. All right, so.
0: So Kilimanjaro was awesome. I mean, he was awesome. Yeah.
1: You don't have to do this. Why do you do this?
0: You take a look at the gifts that you're given or the opportunities that you have in front of you. I'm an adventurer at heart. And
1: you're a mountain climber. We let people know. I mean, you climb, like, the tallest mountains.
0: Okay, yeah, we get some good mountains behind us and had my feet on some pretty good peaks. As you bring people on the journey, they discover a lot about themselves, how to work together, especially if you're doing mountaineering in a case like this or you're paddling the canyons. You have to work together as a team. And that's the thing that I think fills my bucket more than anything else. It's how do you take somebody who's never had an experience? I grew up in small town Iowa, so you don't become a mountaineer living in the flat plains of Iowa. As you go on those adventures, you learn a lot about yourself. You learn a lot about where you're strong and where you're not strong, and how to create a team around you, which has helped me in the business world more than anything else. How do you create a team where each person's strengths adds to a greater outcome? And that philosophy, that's what fills my bucket.
1: Well,
0: so helping people out that
1: way. You're not just building a team, you're building the team members
0: at
1: the same time.
0: Yeah, and they're building me. So, I mean, these are things that we got some guys that used to work for us. I'm really proud of where they've gone. We were part of their life for a bit.
1: Right.
0: A lot of them are Magpul. I mean, it's a great feeding ground for Magpul, and I love it because they're great people. We got a lot of people around this industry. So,
1: talk about that for a second. I've said this before, and I think if you're in another world, another industry, you don't really understand. It's like the people here at the various gun companies, they'll beat each other up all day long for market share,
0: right.
1: And then go out to dinner and drinks together because this is a different industry. It's a community. It's a family. It's based on culture and beliefs and a strong passion for the Second Amendment.
0: Yeah. Yeah. So it's, nobody ever wants to burn a bridge, but here you want to continue to build those bridges and build those relationships and welcome this next generation. We're the old guys in the industry right now.
1: Yeah.
0: So bring this next generation in and make sure that we have a perpetuation of this industry friendship, because you're helping each other out. And we're seeing it right now with the new products that are coming out.
1: Yeah.
0: These friends are working together. They may have been at different companies or the same company. Now they're on their own product or their own company. Now they're working together.

0: It goes great.
1: It is sitting over a drink or the cocktail napkin and say, well, what if we did this thing, right?
0: Yeah.
1: Okay, so the last thing I would say would tag on to that, and you are an industry leader here, is if somebody's out there thinking, that sounds cool, there are companies everywhere in this industry that are hiring right now.
0: Oh, yeah.
1: They're looking for, you're looking
0: absolutely
1: for people.
0: Yeah, we are. So this industry is coming out of, right after, like every peak, there's a trough. And that's when you kind of consolidate and make sure your systems are really lean. And a lot of good companies have leaned up and gotten their stuff right. And just like the innovations coming at SHOT Show next year, which is January, people need to be ramping up right now. And there's a lot of tailwind that we're starting to feel behind it. So they're going to have to be, how do you get in this industry? Well, start looking at, take a look at AR15.com. There's some Reddit stuff that's out there in our space. Call these companies up. See if there's engineering, operations, communications. There's a lot of good stuff coming to this industry. And we're going to see, I think, a breakout coming out.
1: And we are in a better place politically. We're going to be in a better political landscape, which is going to help everybody in this industry and everybody who's a 2A person. And it's a great time to get into this. So if you are interested in this, find a company, start checking out. Because everybody's looking for, everybody I talk to here says, we're hiring.
0: Yeah.
1: We just need people to come on in.
0: Right. That's a good position to be in as an industry. Thank God, because we're coming out of this. We've seen it over 80.
1: We've seen the slumps and the troughs, as you say. And now we're headed back up. Pete Brownell from Brownells.com. Happy to call you a friend. And man, you guys do good stuff. You personally do good stuff.
0: Tom,
1: thank you so much, Pete.
0: Yep.
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0: taking place today. You can be a part of that, too. Just give me a call at 866-TALK-GUN or Tom Talk Gun. Rifles, pistols, shotguns, doesn't matter. Different kinds of ammo. I was just figuring out, I was loading up the 45 stuff, going down to gun site. 45 ACP. You know, I have had knowledgeable people tell me, people I really respect, that with a 45, you might as well just shoot FMJ for your defensive loads. I know that goes against everything we're told about what's good ammo for defensive stuff, expanding ammo, or like the Black Hills ammo, their honey badger stuff. I don't know. Starts off with a great big old bullet, though, 45 caliber. What do you think for 45 FMJ? And maybe not for 9? Oh, man, I don't know where I fall on that one. I don't know enough about it. I would have to do some shooting at a gel and see what it all looks like. There you go. Let's go talk to, let's see, John is in Dallas on 4. John, thank you for your patience. Glad we got you back in here. How can we help?
1: Hey, good afternoon, Tom. Hey, thanks for having Jack Carr on. I really like that interview, so we appreciate that.
0: Oh, he's a heck of an author. If you haven't read his books, you really ought to.
1: Oh, I will. Hey, I was going to say, if you're talking about 45, you like that big 230 grain bullet in 45, you should try a 440 grain bullet out of a 500 Smith & Wesson Magnum. That'll get your blood going.
0: Yes, it will. That's a hold on and see what happens kind of a rig, isn't it?
1: Yes, sir. Yes, sir. So, to the question, I have a 500 Smith & Wesson Magnum, 10.5-inch barrel, the Performance Center, and I learned a lesson. So, when you mount the scope, you have to have good eye relief. So, the Vortex I put on there is a 1:8. It has terrible eye relief, and there's no way you want to put your face close to the end of that gun if it doesn't have good eye relief. So, if anybody listening out there, make sure you get good eye relief if you put a scope on that revolver.
0: Let me jump in. Was this an extended eye relief handgun scope, or was it a rifle scope?
1: Well, that's what I learned. I didn't know there was a difference. I bought a Vortex rifle scope, and I figured that you can just put the scope on.
0: No, because, you're looking at like a 3-inch eye relief on that one, 3 to 4 inches, and what you really need is something like, 20-inch eye relief.
1: Right. I learned that the hard way. But here's the big question, though. If you look at any manufacturer scope, whether Schmidt & Bender, Vortex, or Night Force, they don't say that there's a limit to what type of round you're shooting, whether it's, a 22 or a 500 Magnum. Mm-hmm. So is there a particular scope that you like to put on your big bore revolvers?
0: I'm trying to remember. Trying to think what I have a scope on. I don't have any scope on. I don't have a scope on any of my big bore revolvers, now that I think about it. There's a 44 Magnum I got from Dad, and I don't even remember. It's probably like a Loophole 2X, 2.5X. I don't think I've ever shot it. I'm an iron sight guy, so it's kind of where I am. But I would say, go with one of the major brands, a Burris. I'm not trying to remember who's making pistol, long eye relief pistol scopes. Loophole. I don't think Vortex has any pistol scopes, though, does it?
1: No, I don't think so, and I learned that the hard way. But I do have a Burris on a BFR 4570 that's been mounted. So, yeah,
0: how's that holding up?
1: It's pretty good. That's a handful too, but that one actually has pretty good hand release, eye release. So that one's pretty good, and I may end going back to them. It's just that this thing, it's such a long barrel, and I do want to take it out to 150, 200 yards. So I do want a good quality scope, and I figured a 1:8 would be great. And I had one laying around, but you're right, it ended up being a rifle scope.
0: You definitely cannot use a rifle scope on your pistol. The other thing is, the question becomes, how much magnification do you need? And I would think something along the top end of 7 or 8 is enough. And honestly, probably would be just fine with 5. Again, depending on what you want to shoot. If you're shooting, groundhogs or something, you want a little bit more magnification. But if you're talking about shooting a deer or an elk, honestly, a 5 to 6 power is plenty.
1: Yes, sir. That's what I'm thinking. Too, because even when I look down at it, I'm like, wow, I'm not shooting out to, 500 yards with the 500 Magnum. But
0: no, you're not. Yeah. And just remember, say you're shooting at 100 yards and you're using a 5-power scope, it's going to look like it's 20 yards away. So it's just not that big a deal. Look, do me a favor. When you figure it out and you start shooting another scope on there, after you've had a chance, give me a call and let me know which one you got and how it's holding up to that recoil, okay?
1: Yes, sir. Will do. Thank you, Mr. Gresham. Thanks for having me on.
0: All right. Appreciate the call, sir. Let's grab Ray in Denver on line 3. Hey, Ray, you're on Gun Talk. What's going on?
2: Hi, Tom. Thanks for taking the call. I purchased a Smith & Wesson 5.7 for my wife to use as a defensive handgun, primarily because of arthritis in her hands. She was having trouble racking and slide back on some of the 9mm. And we bought the guns. She loved shooting it. We test fired several beforehand, and but it kept jamming on her. So by jamming, it was failure to go into battery, and it was pretty consistent. So sent it in Smith & Wesson. Took it to our gunsmith first, and he said he couldn't figure out that there's any problem with it. Sent it to Smith & Wesson. 4 weeks later, they ship it back saying they polished it and range tested it, and everything's good.
0: I'm thinking, I'm just going to throw in a thought here. And I don't have very much time. Does it do the same thing when you shoot it as when she shoots it?
2: Yes.
0: Okay, then it's probably not her. Tell you what, do me a favor. Shoot me an email directly, tom@guntalk.com, and let's see if we can't figure out what's going on and maybe get Smith & Wesson in a 3-way conversation and we can help you out. tom@guntalk.com, and I'll go to bat for you, okay? We'll work on that one. Appreciate the call, sir. 866-TALK-GUN. I'm Tom Gresham.

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11: I just figured out the upcoming class I'll be doing at Gunsight and the classes I've taken at Range Ready and other places. And think about, what are the takeaways when people say, well, what do you learn there? I've had actually people say, well, you know, I shot with a guy who went to Gunsight, and you know, he didn't come out of there being a really great shot. I go, yeah, okay. That's not really what it is. It's not about competition shooting or target shooting. There are schools you can go to for that. You can go train with top competitive shooters, and they'll teach you to shoot little bitty groups or to shoot really fast. And you know, and those are fun. It's good. There's nothing wrong with that. You just got to figure out what it is you're wanting out of a class, and you got to find the right place to go. I mean, there are shotgun classes you can take at Gunsight, but you're not going to shoot in clay targets. And then you can go take a shotgunning school, wing shooting school with Brian Balinski at Field Sport up in Traverse City, Michigan, and you'll learn all about swinging a shotgun and hitting clay targets. Or you can go to, you know, the Orvis wing shooting school. You got to figure out what you're looking for and tailor that. At Range Ready, you will learn to shoot. Chris is going to teach you how to shoot well, and he's really good at that. There may be a little bit of shooting faster, but mostly it's going to be about, let's put good shots on target. And that's a wonderful thing. It's a good baseline thing to know. At Gunsight, you're going to learn how to draw and shoot and move, and how to put two shots in the torso and then one in the head, and how to shoot a little bit more quickly with turn targets. And they're going to do a building block system and start you from, this is the gun and this is the holster, and we're going to draw slowly and smoothly, and how do we get a good grip, and how do we line sights, and how do we press the trigger. Speaking of trigger, did you notice in the interview with Jaylise Williams we had, I said, what would be the one thing that you could just teach people over the radio? She said, well, she had an experience 2 years ago that really changed her shooting and improved it quite a bit. She realized that she had smaller hands and she needed a shorter trigger. So you may have to like hold your hand up. If you shoot right-handed, hold your right hand up. Extend your finger out like it's a gun, but now that's your trigger finger. Now curl it back in like you're going to pull the trigger. If the trigger is too far away from where your hand is, your finger contacts the trigger before it has come to a 90-degree angle. If you hit a 90-degree angle, you can press the trigger straight back. But if the finger is contacting the trigger and it's still swinging to the side, then when you press the trigger, the gun is going to move to the side. And then she said also, if my trigger finger is flat against the side of the gun, when I pull the trigger, it's going to move the gun to the left a little bit. With a 1911, you can get different length triggers. It's very easy to replace the trigger on a 1911. And you can with other guns, and she's done it with her ARs. But it goes to show the level of detail that competitive shooters do with this. And I've heard other people talk about that. It's part of getting the fit right. And a lot of our striker-fired pistols we have now come with different size palm swells or hand grips or inserts in the back. And that, for lack of a better term, gives you a different length of pull, the distance between your hand and the trigger, so that you can get the trigger finger just right. Just things that you haven't thought about that you learn from people like that. You go, oh. My attitude on these classes is pretty simple, and some might say, well, it's not a cost-effective attitude. I'll accept that, but my attitude is simple, is this. If I come away from a class with one solid thing I've learned, then it was worthwhile, because I learned something and went, wow, okay. That's a thing I can take and work on, or that's a thought I can put in my head. And it may be, in the case of a self-defense class, not even a shooting thing. It's like a, oh, that's a different way of looking at that. That's a way I could get out of a situation without having to go to my gun. And that's a really valuable skill. It may be more valuable than learning how to shoot, frankly. You're in traffic. You get blocked off. There's something going on out there. What do you do now? I don't know. Well, let's talk about it. Let's think about that. How about number one, stay out of the center lane? When you're in the center lane and you've got a lane of cars to your right and a lane of cars to your left, you have nowhere to go, do you? If you're on either side, you might, no guarantees here, but you might have the opportunity to pull off the road, to go around somebody, to do whatever it takes to get away. But if you're jammed up in the center lane and there are cars stopped in front of you and behind you and to either side of you, you kind of got to take what comes your way and then deal with it. And that may involve shooting. And I'd rather drive away from it than get involved in a shooting thing. So there you go. We had a call from Jim in Medford. He didn't want to be on, but he said on that issue with the 5.7 that our caller had, he said he had the same problem. Said when he went to Fiocchi ammo, the problem went away. Interesting. I know how finicky .22 rimfire ammo is. For some reason, it did not click into my head to think of trying different ammo in the 5.7. So that's an awfully good idea. I mean, talk about your cheapest fix ever. If you can get it to run with a different kind of ammo, just switch ammo and go with that. Tell you what, David, don't go anywhere. I'm going to, we can do that. We can get you in. Let's go grab David right now on line 3 out of Oklahoma City. Hey, David, what's up?
12: I'm the guy that called in about this time last year that apparently I walk in my sleep and throw my guns away.
11: Okay, I kind of remember that. It was weird.
12: I found it. We have a farm, and I have to do the farm taxes for my mom and my brother. And I was going through my file cabinet getting all their tax info, and I thought, man, something doesn't look right. And I was looked down. Sure enough, there was that pistol.
11: So okay, back up and tell the story again. Were you sleepwalking, and you took your pistol and put it somewhere?
12: Yeah. I sleepwalk occasionally due to PTSD. Okay. And sometimes I'll try to cook. But apparently this time I wanted to be anti-gun, and I thought I threw it in the trash because I couldn't find it anywhere in the house. I even had the bomb-sniffing dog from the school district that I worked for come over to my house, ran it through the house, didn't hit on anything. The room that I have my file cabinet in is also the room that I store all my reloading powder, so I got 10 or 12 pounds of reloading powder.
11: Sure, so the dog can't smell the gun with all that going on in there.
12: Exactly. So okay. I was digging through the file cabinet, and something didn't look right, and sure enough, I hid it from myself.
11: Well, I want to know, the important question is, was it filed under F for firearm or P for pistol?
12: Neither. It was down in the very bottom. It was... Actually, it was down there right next to my mortgage, original mortgage statement. So it was just like, why did I do that? I have no clue.
11: There you go. Well, that's a great story. I'm glad you found your pistol, man. Thanks, David. Right, appreciate the call, sir. That's good stuff. Let me do this. I want to grab Tom in Flagstaff, Arizona. This sounds interesting. Hey, Tom, you're on Gun Talk. What's going on?
13: Mr. Gresham, thank you for taking my call. It's a privilege speaking to you. I was out at a range ready, and I got to train with the Colt team in Jalise, and she's just an incredible individual. So this day, I hear her voice in my head telling me to take up the trigger and, you know, giving me advice. They're astounding sisters. You know, you hear their accomplishments and their championships, but to see those two shoot head-to-head when they were shooting the lollipops, yep. It's like a submachine gun going off. Those guys are incredible.
11: Well, and the other part of it, don't you find it's like this incongruous thing? It's like, okay, I'm hearing a really good firearms instructor and shooter talk, but I'm seeing what, I mean, honestly, to older folks like us, we're thinking, she's just a little girl. How does she know this stuff, right?
13: It's like she has 10 pinkies. Her fingers are so small, but she has a grip on a gun that if the Lord reached down and picked that 1911 out of her hand, she's going up back to heaven with it.
11: Yeah.
13: She is
11: so strong
13: and powerful with that grip.
11: Mm-hmm.
13: The way she even loads a magazine, she can load a magazine with those little fingers faster than I can do it with a mag reloader. But, when we started the class, you hear about all their accomplishments and the championships they won, but once you see those young ladies pick up a firearm and they start shooting the 1911, she had broken bones in her foot, and she's, you know, hopping around with a boot on her foot. You know how range ready's a gravel range.
11: Right.
13: She's out on the gravel for 2 full days, you know, not grimacing, just tough as nails, taking the pain.
11: Getting it done.
13: And still, when they had a shoot off with the sisters, they should have just started the class with that, because that blew my mind, how they just emptied those rounds and those lollipops exploded.
11: I got to fish for the compliment here, but I got to just ask you, range ready, it's something else, isn't it?
13: Yes, sir. You said, is it cost effective? It was. It's been a dream of mine to get out there, and I'd really wanted to. Heck, I closed out a savings account. I'm kind of a low budget kind of guy. I closed out, a savings account and took my wife and I out there for the privilege to train with Chris and his whole team. His whole team's top notch, and Dan, and I just happened to be on the side of the line, the side of the classroom that we spent more time with. Jalise, as opposed to just being, I got to, talk to the Colt Ferry, and I knew she was teaching classes, and that was down in Phoenix, so I'm not sure.
11: That's the day she wore the tutu out there.
13: Yeah, the Colt Ferry, exactly.
11: The Colt Ferry showed up, she's got a wand and wearing a tutu, and out shooting everybody. It was hilarious.
13: Oh, it was awesome. It's totally worth it. It's when you say, what do you come out of the class? I've come out with so much that I'm one of those kind of people you've been making fun of all these years that has guns and goes out in the woods and shoots and doesn't know what the hell he's doing. I wasn't even holding my 1911 correctly because with my fat hand and without the proper beaver tail, you didn't have my thumb in the right spot. But with those new 1911 Colt, competitions, with the big beaver tail, and plus that super, your GT25's got that killer beaver tail on the Ruger, it puts my hand in the right spot. I learned so much. I learned that I've been doing everything wrong for 30, 40 years.
11: Yeah, but Tom, how do you find out, how do you know you're doing it wrong if you never go get instruction?
13: You just don't, Mr. Gresham. You just don't know what you don't know, like you always say.
11: It really is. It's like, I've been doing it, I'm shooting, I'm enjoying it, and you think, I'm doing fine. And that's the problem, is you think, I'm doing fine. I'm thinking, how would you know? Now, if you ever went and shot competition, you would know, because you'd see people who could outshoot you. But if you're not shooting competition, and if you haven't had instruction, you just, as you say, you just don't know. Well, look, I appreciate the call. I appreciate you. I mean, Jalise and Justine, these Williams sisters are amazing. And, yeah, a chance to get a little instruction from her on the YouTube channel, and you can go there and do that. It's Jalise Williams Shooting over on YouTube. You can check that out. Great range report, too. I appreciate that. They are impressive. I mean, well, like I said, we were shooting video of them. They had to be 12. And, I mean, they were little young girls, and thinking, okay, how's this going to work? We're told, these are professional shooters. You go, okay. And then they start shooting, and you're just going, holy cow. Yeah, well, I guess, it's kind of like watching Tiger Woods, I guess, when he was 12 and hitting long drives and doing there are people who are blessed. Jerry Mitchell was blessed. These people are blessed. And it is not true what people occasionally say, where they say, if I had a sponsor, if I had an ammo sponsor, I could shoot that much. I could be that good. Maybe. Probably not. More than likely not. But there's a way to find out. If you think that way, just go sign up for a local competition. Just do your best. See what you can do. And if you do like I do, where I showed up and went, oh, okay, there are 12-year-olds who are out shooting me here. And, I can do what I can do, and I know where I am, at least, because I've gotten some training and I've did try my hand at competition a little bit and went, wow, those people are good. You know, something else I figured out, and I don't know what it is. I guess it's the way you're made originally. I am not a competitive person. Don't care if somebody beats me. Don't care if I beat somebody else. There are people I know where it would just kills them if somebody beats them. So I never did well at competitive sports because I just didn't care. Apart from the lack of, athletic ability, that's a problem too. I mean, I did athletic things. I just didn't do competitive athletic things. I did every kind of water skiing you can do, ski shows, and, we would pull the lid off of an igloo cooler, seriously, and we would ski on the lid of an igloo cooler, just anything we could get onto, the top of a tabletop. We would ski on a boat paddle, whatever it took. Obviously, we'd barefoot ski and do all of that. I guess that's athletic, but it's not competitive. So when I am around people like the Williams sisters and Jerry and all these competitive shooters, they live and die for that. They can't believe that people don't have that competitive drive. And for whatever reason, never had it, never was able to develop it. And I mean, I'm okay with that. I'm glad there are people like that, because if they didn't have that kind of drive, they wouldn't work hard to figure out what works best and how they can make themselves better. And by them working to figure out what works best and how they can shoot better, they passed that along to us and said, we've learned that way we used to hold a pistol, that's not so good anymore. We can do better than that. Here, let me show you a different way to hold that pistol. Let me show you a different way to massage that trigger. Let me show you a way to acquire the sights or that red dot that we've worked on and developed, and it works. And because they are that competitive, we benefit from it. John Moon.
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2: You actually can help people, and you don't help them by giving them a government program. You help them by showing them the way out. People love me enough to put their arm around me and show me a different way. I didn't figure it all out in my own head. So there's a power to hope, but that's not some kind of false panacea positive thinking way. It works. You can't positive think your way into everything, but you can't negative think your way into anything.
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4: I'm Tracy Edwards, CEO of the Reading Rancheria. 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
5: 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I am the president and CEO of Turtle Bay Exploration Park. 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
6: Hi, I'm Heather Kellenhofer, president of NorCal Breast Cancer Connection, continuing the legacy of NorCal Think Pink. We would like to express our sincere gratitude to Reading Rancheria for all the support over the years.
4: Reading Rancheria, proud to play our part.

I was looking at the new, you probably have seen it, the new enhanced video of the guy who was charging through the security station at the White House Correspondents' Dinner. And Gene Pirro is now saying that it's definitive that he did, in fact, shoot the Secret Service agent. That the agent was not shot by friendly fire. He was shot by this guy with his shotgun. Okay, fine. We were wondering. I mean, a lot of us wondered about that. I didn't stake out a position on it because, oh, gee, I didn't know. A lot of people had real strong opinions, and this is how it is. Well, guess what? You don't know. And staking out a position like that can often come back and bite you and make you look foolish. And it has. But let's go back to what do we get out of this? Let's think about the reaction time. We had one officer who reacted very quickly, got his gun out, and started shooting at this guy. And everybody else is like clueless, it's like they're running in mud. And I realized that they had all gone into condition white. Jeff Cooper, who we'll be talking about a good bit next week, created the color code. White is what you are in when you're at home and the doors are locked and you're safe and you're not worried about anything. The moment you step out of your house, you ought to be in yellow, which is just being actively alert, paying attention to what's going on. And then there are other color codes, but they ramp up. But frankly, I took a piece of yellow duct tape, but I put it on in the middle of the steering wheel of my car. Just a little piece of yellow tape. It stays there all the time. And it's my reminder. When I get in the car, I go into condition yellow. And I don't come out of yellow until I get back in my house. What does that do for you? Really, what it does for you is it reduces your reaction time. Because you're looking for things. You're not scared. You're not worried. You're not apprehensive. You're not frightened. You're just aware. You're just looking. You're scanning your left. You're scanning your right. You're kind of looking around. You're seeing people's hands. It's not a big deal. Once you get used to it, it doesn't require any extra effort. But what it also means is you are less likely to be surprised. When you're surprised, you're way, way behind the power curve. And you're moving slowly. When you can see it coming sooner, you can react more quickly, sooner into the event, maybe get out of the way in the case of an oncoming vehicle. Maybe get your gun out if that's what's necessary. Maybe fire a shot if that's what's necessary. And remember, getting your gun out doesn't mean you're going to have to shoot. Something can happen between the time you draw and when you press the trigger that says, oh, okay, we're not shooting today. It's becoming a different person a bit. And honestly, it's one of the things you get out of a classic gun sight. You come away a changed person. I've told people that. And I've said, prove me wrong. If you took a class there and you think it didn't change you and who you are and change your life, call me and let me know. Never had anybody say that. How does it change you? It just makes you more aware. And frankly, I think it allows you to enjoy life more because you're seeing more things. You're paying attention. You're going out and doing stuff. If you want to pick this up and have this conversation, we can do that during the after show, which is coming up in just a few minutes. Give me a call right now at Tom Talk Gun. We'll get you in. This week, as you go through your life, try to stay in condition yellow when you step out of your house. What's going on in that car next to you? What's going on down the road? Five cars in front of you, not just the bumper of the car in front of you. Know what's going on. Look far down the road. Look left and right. See what's happening. Is that a moose? What is that going to step out in front of you? The more you look, the more you're aware, the more you're aware, the safer you are. It's as simple as that. Be safe out there. Oh, yeah, and carry all the time.

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3: News this hour from Town Hall. I'm Mary Rose. President Trump has announced Project Freedom to help ships leave the Strait of Hormuz starting on Monday. He says the project aims to assist neutral and innocent countries affected by the Iran war. There are few details. Former New York City Mayor Rudy Giuliani has been hospitalized and is in critical condition. A spokesman for Giuliani said in a statement that he was stable with no update given as to what happened. The U.S. is aiding pressure in the standoff with Iran over the Strait of Hormuz.
4: The United States is warning shipping companies that they could face sanctions if they pay Iran to safely pass through the Strait of Hormuz, where about a fifth of the world's trade in oil and natural gas typically passes. The U.S. Office of Foreign Assets Controls says those payments to Iran could include transfers in digital assets, offsets, or informal swaps. Iran effectively closed the strait by threatening and attacking ships after the U.S. and Israel launched a war February 28th. The U.S. responded with an April 13th naval blockade of Iranian ports. I'm Donna Water.
3: Spirit Airlines shuts down, leaving customers stranded and scrambling.
5: Low-cost airline Spirit shutting down Saturday after not getting a government bailout, blaming several factors, including high fuel prices, leaving customers scrambling to get home. But Transportation Secretary Sean Duffy.
6: We oftentimes don't have a $500 million laying around in a spare account that we can put into a bailout of an airline.
5: Meanwhile, at the Atlanta airport, flight attendant Freddie Peterson was surprised to find out he was out of a job.
7: That Virgin 101 that we took into Newark last night had 20-some people on it. It was completely so.
5: Secretary Duffy says customers can get refunds or rebook low-cost flights. I'm Julie Walker.
3: More on these stories at townhall.com.
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